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1: 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This series is narrated by Pastor Chester Clark, and Pastor Clark will take us into another deep dive into the Book of Romans. Today we'll look at Romans chapter 13, where he speaks about a controversial issue. That issue is the Bible and politics. It's a fascinating study that will explain God's word on this sensitive issue. 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I'm Phil Pennington, and this is Faith FM.
2: Well, if there's one thing a minister probably can get trouble doing, it's preaching about politics. So today I hope I can stay out of trouble. This sermon is not entitled Chester Clark and Politics. It's simply entitled The Bible and Politics, right? And so as I share today, I will be sharing, of course, you'll be seeing some of where I come from, but I hope that it's mainly you see how the Bible teaches we should relate as citizens, as inhabitants of a nation, as inhabitants of a country, as having to deal with the world in which we live. And the Bible does talk about that in our series that we've been on occasion when we have the opportunity looking at, and from the book of Romans, we've learned a lot about the gospel. We've learned a lot about the world. We've learned a lot about the church. And here in Romans chapter 13, we're almost finished with the book of Romans. Romans chapter 13, he talks about how we should relate to the authorities that we find in our lives. So today we're going to be looking at that. We're going to be taking a look at Romans chapter 13. I want to assure you that this is not a sermon about the Bible and political parties. I'm firmly convinced, more and more convinced, that neither of the parties or any of the parties, whether we're in America or in other countries, political parties in this earth do not have the answers to this earth's problems. There's one party, only one party, that has the answer. And that isn't a political party. In fact, it's a party that you and I are invited to. It's the wedding supper of the Lamb. I want to be at that party. I don't know about you. But that party is going to solve this world's problems. And none of the other parties, the political parties that we see in this world, have a lasting, enduring solution.

We are to occupy until he comes, right? We are to be here as a part of this world. We're to be in the world, but not of the world. And how can we do that? Well, I believe that there are plenty of verses in the Bible that speak about how God has great desires for the nations, not just for us as individuals, but for nations as well. Notice with me Proverbs chapter 14 and verse 34. It says, righteousness exalts a nation, but sin is a reproach to any people. So if a nation would prosper, what does it need? It needs righteousness, right? That's pretty clear in the Bible here in Proverbs chapter 14. Proverbs chapter 28 says, when a land transgresses, it has many rulers, a succession of rulers. There's instability. But it says, with a man of understanding and knowledge, its stability will long continue. This is the English Standard Version. It's put into a little bit of a contemporary language, if you can't tell. You can look that up in your translation and see exactly how it reads. But clearly the Bible is saying that there is a correlation between right principles and right government. Is that pretty clear? Can we see there's a correlation between right principles and right government? In fact, I want us to make something very clear here. I believe, this is my personal conviction, that a nation is blessed not when its government is Christian, but when its people are Christian. Do you understand the difference between these two? You see, it's one thing for a government to say, we're a Christian government. There's a problem with that, and we'll look at some of that in here in just a minute. There's a problem with that, but there's a totally different thing when its people, by their own convictions, through their own experience, are living Christian lives. Now, we can't really have this discussion without making one thing very clear, and that is that I believe that there ought to be, and here in America there is, a separation between the powers of church and state. I believe that. I believe that's a biblical principle. Jesus said in Mark chapter 12 and verse 17, render to Caesar the things that are Caesar's and to God the things that are God's. There's a problem when the government starts collecting our tithes or the church starts collecting our taxes. You understand what's wrong with that? There should be a distinction, a delineation between what is Caesar's and what is God's. What we owe to Caesar and what we owe to God. And by the way, there's also a responsibility. And I don't want to get too far into this because I believe that as citizens, this could be a whole nother sermon, a whole nother subject. But I think we also have a responsibility, don't we? Not only to give the tithe to God, but to give a free will offering to help those who are in need. And I don't want to go too far down this rabbit trail, but let me just tell you one thing. I think sometimes in the Western world, the church has been at fault in relinquishing its social responsibility to help those in need solely to the government and giving up helping others. I want to tell you, there's not the same blessing from paying your taxes to help those in need as there is from giving of your own free will to help those who are in need. And God has said that true religion and undefiled is to help those who are in need, right? The widows and the orphans and those who are in so great need of help. And so without going too far down that subject, I just want to make it very clear. I believe that we have a responsibility and an opportunity as citizens to render to unto Caesar the things that are Caesar's, to God the things that are God's, and to give and to enjoy the blessing and the joy of giving to help others. So as we see this separation between church and state, we recognize that an ethical population will lead to an ethical government. Are you following? An ethical population will lead to an ethical government, but it's not necessarily true the other way around. An ethical government will not necessarily lead to an ethical or moral population. Do you understand what I'm saying? Because as a collective body, we can make decisions about what our government will be, but a government can never change at the very heart who its people are, who they are in their heart of hearts. There's only one power that can make people ethical and moral, and that is the power of the blood of Jesus Christ. Can you say amen? So Jesus is the only one that can change this selfish, greedy heart of mine and make it a heart that loves to give and loves to obey and loves the things of righteousness. It is the pulpit that holds the key to the restoration of ethics and morality in America, not the state.
It's the pulpit. In times past, when the power of the pulpit waned, when truth ceased

0: to be taught, and God's law was forgotten even by the church, the pulpit became so powerless to influence the populace that the church turned to the state to enforce morality. And that, my friends, will never bring about a godly society. History tells us that when the church combines with state in an attempt to enforce morality on the people, instead of the government being sanctified by the church is corrupted by the government. That's what history tells us. It doesn't work for the church to bring about righteousness to a nation through the government. It must influence the people. The people bring about the change. What is needed is not a government that gives lip service to religious truth, but a people whose hearts are converted by the truth. And when I hear pastors and preachers in this country and other countries claiming that society needs a government to enforce morality, it is only conclusive evidence to my thinking that the power of the pulpit is not sufficient. Something's wrong. The Word of God is not changing hearts and lives as it should. Maybe we need to get back to the Bible. Maybe our preaching needs to be filled with the Word of God and with the Word of truth. Maybe we need to exalt the law of God and the righteousness of God, which in the end will transform a people to be more like God. What is needed is not a government that gives lip service, but a people who give their hearts to Jesus Christ. The Bible has relatively little to say about how a government should be run, but a lot to say about how people should live their lives. Would you agree with me on that? I'm not saying there's nothing about how authority should function in the Bible. I'm saying relatively, comparatively, there's little about how a government should be established and much more about how we as Christians ought to live our lives. Now, if we as Christians live as the Bible says, we will have an influence on the nation around us, won't we? We would, if a people were to live as the Bible says they should, they would form a nation governed by biblical values. Not a nation that is intrinsically religious itself, but a nation of religious people, people with religious values. So turn with me now with that sort of background behind what we're going to be talking about in Romans 13. I want you to turn with me there to our passage for today, Romans chapter 13, and we're going to begin with verse 1. We're going to look through, it's a short chapter, and so we're going to look through this. We're going to compare it with another passage, which is a similar passage in the writings of Peter, and we're going to see what is the real essence of what Romans 13 has for us today. Are you there? Romans chapter 13. Can you say amen? All right. Romans chapter 13. And we're going to read the first couple verses. It says this: let every soul be subject to the governing authorities, for there is no authority except from God, and the authorities that exist are appointed by God. Now, this is something that's a little hard for us to understand. As I've met some people who really don't agree with this, honestly. In fact, I think I've even met a few people who openly said they don't agree with it. It couldn't be talking about our government, because our government is full of corruption. I remember when I was a kid in Arkansas, there was some friends of mine who they were an interesting folk. I was best friend with one of their boys, but they lived sort of a reclusive life, and they were a little bit suspicious of the government. Today we see more of that, I think, probably even more than we did when I was a kid. But I remember one day I was over at their house, and they said, "We're going to go to this meeting, and we're going to hear about what we need to do as Americans, you know." And so we went to this meeting, and there was in this house, I don't know, there was probably 10 or 15, maybe 20 people, and they were gathered. There's a flagpole outside the house. They had the flag flying upside down. You know what that means? It's a sign of distress. It's a sign of you're under attack or something. And they were like saying that America is under attack. America is under distress because of these humanists that have taken over the government, and they've taken over our educational system, and they've taken over our banking system. And one of these guys, who's a very interesting fellow, he was what they call a sovereign citizen. Have you ever heard of a sovereign citizen? Well. Wow. Sovereign citizens are people who don't have to obey the law. Not the laws of the land today, They say that they are only governed by the Constitution. If it's not in the Constitution, it's not there. They don't pay taxes. because taxes, income taxes, are unconstitutional in their view. So they don't pay taxes. And to become a sovereign citizen, they have a long process that you go through to become a sovereign citizen. Let me just give you a clue. The way you become a sovereign citizen is by making yourself so that the government doesn't care that you exist any longer. You have no income. You have no property. That's basically what it means to be a sovereign citizen. They revoke their birth certificate. I'm not sure how that works, but they somehow figured out a way to revoke their birth certificate. They don't have a social security card. They don't have a driver's license because the Constitution doesn't say you have to have a driver's license. And this is my country. I can drive here. They tend to not use, currency by the Federal Reserve, because the Federal Reserve is just an evil corporation. It's not government, it's not federal, and it's not a reserve, and there's no gold there, and all the rest they'll tell you. They don't use currency. They'll try to pay in like gold coins or something. They basically disappear off the radar screens, and they probably actually don't pay taxes because they probably actually don't make any money. That's really how it works. This fellow is a sovereign citizen, and these people were flying their flag upside down, and they were saying, you know, America, we have to take back America. And even as a kid, I sat back and I said, something's wrong with this picture. Something's wrong with this picture. I mean, are there problems in America? Absolutely, there are problems in America. And by the way, if we're looking for a nation here on this earth with no problems, we're going to be sorely disappointed and die having not found it. Because the bad news is that there's not going to be any time, any nation, any government here on this earth that does not have problems. But it's also the good news is that God is going to set up a kingdom that lasts forever. That is the country we're looking for. And as Christians, like Abraham, we're looking not for our inheritance here on this earth. We're looking for a city whose builder and maker is God. And so the problem with the sovereign citizens and these people who were all worked up in a lather about well, the problems in America and how we're not going to submit to these governments and we're not going to pay our taxes. The problem is they're looking for a utopia where they'll never find it. The problem is that they don't understand what Romans is trying to tell us. I rather presume that when Paul wrote this, and Paul would have written this sometime about 57 and 58 AD, I believe, while he was in his third missionary journey, while he was at Corinth. So when Paul would have written this, he was speaking to people who were, by the way, what's the name of the book? Do you think there was a government in Rome at that time? What was it called? The Roman Empire, right? That's where it was seated. That's where it was headquartered. Now, was the Roman Empire a godly empire? Yes or no? It was not a godly empire. The Roman Empire this time was a pagan empire where many gods were worshipped, where many superstitions were held, where immorality was rife, where the emperors themselves were worshipped as deity. In fact, many Christians would be tortured and killed because they refused to pay homage to the emperor as a deity. And yet Paul is saying to the Christians in Rome, listen, I want you to understand something. You need to be in submission to the government because it's a power ordained by God. Now that's very difficult. I would think it'd be difficult for a Christian Rome to look at Caesar and look at God and say, how? The point is, friends, the point is that God is a God of orderliness and organization.
1: 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So here's a song by Hinge Point titled Perfectly Loved. I'm Phil Pennington, and you're on Faith FM.

0: And although on this earth, earthly governments fall short of the standards of his government, he would still have us respect the authority that keeps order and organization in his universe. And so here he says in Romans chapter 13 in verse 1, let every soul be subject to the governing authorities, for there is no authority except from God, and the authorities that exist are appointed by God. Therefore, whoever resists the authority resists the ordinance of God, and those who resist will bring judgment on themselves. Now, I'm getting a little ahead of myself and my message today, but I want to propose an idea, and we're going to come back to it in a little bit. I'm going to propose to you today that here we're not simply talking about how we should relate to changing our society. Paul is primarily talking about what should exist in our hearts. Listen to me carefully. I think Paul is primarily saying, look, as a Christian, we should not be in rebellion against authority. Do you understand that word rebellion? Do you understand? And I'm going to propose something to you. Think about it for a few minutes. We'll come back to it. I'm going to propose to you that inside the human heart, there cannot simultaneously exist both rebellion and submission. Think about it. But I think what Paul is saying here when he says there's no authority except those that are ordained by God, and if you resist the authority, the earthly authority, you're resisting the ordinance of God. I think there's a principle that we can elucidate from that sentence, from that paragraph. When he says, if you resist the earthly power, you're resisting God, I think it's something that we can get great benefit from. You see, it's like this. If my heart is surrendered to Jesus, my heart is in a state of surrender. Does that make sense? And a heart that is in a state of surrender cannot have in it at the same time rebellion. Now, I've watched this over and over as a teacher. I've watched it with parents. When young people become converted to Jesus Christ, it changes the way they relate to their authority figures in their lives. Over and over, I've seen it. Now, does that mean their parents are perfect and they always do exactly? Listen, if your parents ask you to do something that's against or contrary to the Word of God, do you follow it? No, if your heart isn't surrendered to Jesus, you don't obey your parents and disobey God, right? But you can do that without having rebellion in your heart. Do you understand what's going on here? If our heart is surrendered to Jesus, we don't have rebellion against those authorities that are placed in our life. So in a way, we can see whether we're really surrendered by how we relate to the authority figures around us. You see, it's easy for us to say, well, yeah, I'm surrendered to Jesus. I mean, Jesus isn't here telling me what to do, or at least not in my face, and I'd say I'm surrendered to Jesus. But I can tell how deep my surrender, how true my surrender is, by whether I'm willing to listen to the authorities that he has placed in my life. And so I used to tell my students, when I taught high school, I used to tell my students, you know, your surrender to Jesus is just as complete as your submission to the authorities that God has placed in your life. Now, right now, it may be your teacher, your dean, or your parents, but guess what? There will always be authority in your life. That's the way God has made this world. That's the way it's supposed to be. When you're out on your own, you have a boss. That boss is an authority figure in your life, right? When maybe you're self-employed, you still have a nation, a laws, unless you're the president of the United States. And I think even then, there's supposed to be an authority, right? There's supposed to be, all of us have opportunity to surrender, to submit to godly, rightful authority in our lives. So here we have the first passage here. It talks about order and authority that it requires as a part of God's plan for society. Look with me on to verse 3. For rulers are not a terror to good works, but to evil. Do you want to be unafraid of the authority? Do what is good, and you'll have praise for the same. Now, I'm not going to ask for any hands to be raised here, but do any of you have any natural inclination to perhaps driving a little faster than you ought to? If you do, and don't ask me how I know about this, but if you do, then you know the reflex reaction that you have when you're coming down the highway and you see one of those patrol cars. What's the reflex reaction that you have? You're going to look for your brakes. Now, let me tell you a little secret. if you just drive the speed limit, you're not afraid to see a police car on the front highway. And that's exactly what Paul says here. If you don't want to be afraid of the authorities, just drive the speed limit. Well, he didn't quite say it that way. But he says, rulers are not a terror to good works, but to evil. If you don't want to be afraid of the authority, do what is good. You'll have praise from the same. For he is God's minister to you for good. But if you do evil, be afraid. For he does not bear the sword in vain, for he is God's minister and avenger to execute wrath on him who practices evil. So God has placed authority in our lives. And the second principle that we see here in Romans chapter 13 is if we live in harmony with the law, we don't have to fear the law. We don't have to fear those who enforce the law. We don't have to worry about those citations for outstanding over the road performance that sometimes we're afraid of. So God has placed us in a society with structure. And this is a structure that he himself ordains. Therefore, verse 5, you must be subject not only because of wrath, but also for, what does he say? For conscience sake. Even if you know you're not going to be caught, it's better to be honest on your taxes. Not just because of wrath, but also for conscience sake. God has placed us in this world as citizens with authority structures around us. And the Bible here is telling us how we as Christians ought to relate to it. Unfortunately, I hear a lot more of Christians saying, well, the government should do this, rather than recognizing what we as Christians ought to be doing. We have a responsibility. We have a responsibility, and God has set it this way. We continue on with verse 6. Romans chapter 13 and verse 6. But because of this, you also pay taxes, for they are God's ministers attending continually to this very thing. Render therefore to all their due. Taxes to whom taxes are due, customs to whom customs, fear to whom fear, honor to whom honor. So here we find that taxes and fees are to be paid honestly. That's not to say that we have to like them, it's to say that we have to pay them. That we are responsible to that. Now, I'm sure that there were some in Rome who could have said, you know what, my government taxes that I'm paying are going to support vices that I can't conscientiously agree with. But Paul didn't say that we were responsible for withholding, right? He said, pay to all their dues. Pay taxes to whom taxes are due, customs to customs, and honor to whom honor. Now, I want us to stop right here in our study of Romans 13, and I want us to look at a parallel passage. It's very interesting. If you turn with me to 1 Peter chapter 2, Peter, very interestingly enough, is writing this from Babylon. Have you ever, do you know where Babylon was? How was Peter writing this from Babylon? It's pretty clear that Babylon as a city was gone by the time Peter was writing. So when he talks about Babylon, he's actually, most scholars, I believe, agree, he's actually talking about Rome. So here he is in Rome, and he's writing about 60 to 62 AD, so it's a few years after Paul's letter. And I have to wonder if Peter hadn't read what Paul said. Because there's a very close echoing here, and maybe even a further illumination of what Paul said in Peter's letter. 1 Peter chapter 2, and we're going to begin with verse 13. 1 Peter chapter 2 and verse 13. This is what it says. Therefore, submit yourselves to every ordinance of man for the Lord's sake, whether to the king as supreme or to governors, as to those who are sent by him for the punishment of evildoers and for the praise of those who do good. For this is the will of God, that by doing good you may put to silence the ignorance of foolish men, as free yet not using liberty as a cloak for vice, but as bondservants of God. Honor all people, love the brotherhood, fear God, honor the king. And he goes on in the next few verses, he talks about even submission to masters. It's very fascinating as we look at the New Testament, because I believe the principles of the Bible, the principles of the New Testament, would absolutely categorically be opposed to slavery. I believe that. And yet, Paul and Peter are writing in a society where slavery is the norm. And the point, I think, is not that we ought to endorse slavery, is that we ought to not have a rebellion in our hearts. I think that's the point of what Paul and Peter have to say. The rebellion doesn't belong in the Christian's heart. So he says in verse 18, "Servants, be submissive to your masters with all fear, not only to the good and gentle, but also to the harsh. For this is commendable, if because of conscience toward God, one endures grief suffering wrongly. For what credit is it when you are beaten for your faults that you take it patiently? But when you do good and suffer if you take it patiently, this is commendable before God. For to this were we called, because Christ also suffered for us, leaving us an example that you should follow in his steps." If we simply stop for a moment, friends, and we look at how Christ was submissive to authority, allowing himself to be unjustly crucified, giving us an example. It's better for us to suffer wrongly than to assert our rights with rebellion in our hearts. That's the principle that Paul is trying to say. Now, Peter's trying to say, I'm not trying to say here, there's not a time to stand up for rights. I'm not saying that at all. What I am saying is that God wants us to so live in such a way that rebellion is not a part of who we are. That we are following after the example of Jesus Christ. That we can live in harmony with, as much as possible, with those who are around us. And so we find here that Peter has similar things to say. We have an opportunity to look at Jesus as our example. If we continue on, we notice that Paul continues in Romans chapter 13. Romans chapter 13, turn with me back there, and we're going to finish the chapter, the last few verses. Rebellion and surrender, I believe, cannot simultaneously exist in the same heart. And so God wants us to learn the experience, to have the experience of surrendering and having the peace that only surrender can bring. Look with me in Romans chapter 13 and verse 8. Romans chapter 13 and verse 8. We see here, it says, "Owe no man anything except," what does he say? "Except love. For he who loves one another has fulfilled the law. For the commandments, you shall not commit adultery, you shall not murder, you shall not steal, you shall not bear false witness, you shall not covet, and if there is any other commandment, are all summed up in this saying, namely, you shall love your neighbor as yourself. Love does no harm to a neighbor, therefore love is the fulfillment of the law." Here we find that Jesus' words, when he summarizes the law, quoting from the Old Testament, on these two hang all the law and the prophets, right? He says, what's the first command, according to Jesus? Love the Lord your God with all your heart. Now, is Paul doing away with that first and great command of our Lord? No, he's focusing on the second one, because that's what Romans 13 is about. It's about how we relate to people, right? How we relate to those around us. How we relate to government, now how we relate to people. How we relate to people is by showing love. And the last six commandments summarize what it means to love our neighbor as ourselves. We continue on. We see in verse 11 and 12, "And do this knowing the time, that now it is high time to awake out of sleep, for now our salvation is nearer than when we first believed. The night is far spent, the day is at hand. Therefore, let us cast off the works of darkness and let us put on the armor of light." Oh, friends, do you believe that if time was short for those believers in Rome, that it may be short for us again today? You know, some people say, well, you know, we don't know how long time will last. And I've heard young people say, you know, I don't think Jesus is coming that soon. The older I get, the more I live, the more I realize it doesn't matter. Even if I live to a ripe old age of whatever my DNA and lifestyle allows me to live, I hope a long time. Even if I live to that good, ripe old age, it's a short life. And now's the time. Now's the time for us to examine our own hearts, for us to examine our own lives, for us to awake from sleep and walk properly as in the day. Verse 13 continues. He says, "Let us walk properly as in the day, not in revelry and drunkenness, not in lewdness and lust, not in strife and envy, but put on the Lord Jesus Christ and make no provision for the flesh to fulfill its lusts." Make no provision for the flesh to fulfill this lust. I would like to say, as I look at Romans chapter 13, it raises the bar and gives a pretty high standard of how we are to live in this world, doesn't it? In fact, there's some times when I look at that and I think, how is that even possible? And I think that verse 14, the last verse, just a short verse, I think verse 14 is how this all is to be accomplished. It's by putting on the Lord Jesus Christ. As our children's story this morning illustrated, it's by keeping our eyes on Jesus. As our special music this morning illustrated, it's by thinking about what He has done, how He related to the authorities in His life, how He related to the people around Him. The more we look at Jesus, the more we realize how we should live our life. And Paul says, put on the Lord Jesus Christ. Make no provision for the flesh to fulfill the lusts thereof. The state is rightfully powerless to convict and convert hearts. What we need here in Dalton, what we need here in America, what every nation struggling against a tide of immorality and ethical anarchy, is spirit-empowered, truth-filled preaching from our pulpits that uplifts God's word and His law and brings conversion through the power of His blood. This, my friends, will lead to families where God is honored and where morals and ethics are caught, not just taught. It will lead to fathers living an honest example and mothers teaching their children to live godly lives. It will bring communities where truth and justice is honored and where morality, honesty, and transparency are valued in leadership. Friends, I'm not here saying today that we should not as individuals be doing our civic duty. Not at all. That we shouldn't be involved in causes. Not at all. I'm saying our priority has got to be where God's word says it should be. And that's making sure our hearts are right in the first place. That our home altars have been built and restored, that our children are being taught, not just by the words that we speak, but by the lives that we live, what an upstanding and honest and ethical citizen is really all about. That, my friends, is what our community and our nation needs. How is it accomplished? But put on the Lord Jesus Christ and make no provision for the flesh to gratify its desires. I don't know about you, friends, but I want to have that personal experience. I want to have the right relationship with the authorities that God has placed in my life and the right relationship with others who may not be in authority positions. Romans 13 talks about both. And I want to make the community that I can influence, my home, my neighborhood, my town, yes, even my country, a better place because the principles of Jesus Christ have been inculcated into my heart and are being lived out in my life. Is that your desire today?
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0: 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Welcome, everyone. We've got cardiologist Dr. James Markham with us via Skype to address some health concerns submitted to heartwiseministries.org website. Dr. Markham, I think these questions will help some people today. You ready to do this thing?
1: Yeah, I'm ready to jump into these, Charles. And, you know, there's no dumb question.
0: That's true.
1: Having a curiosity about our bodies, and one of the greatest gifts we can have is that good health that God gives us the ability to take care of ourselves. I mean, that's so important. And some people just don't realize that all of these inputs in life affect our physiology.
0: Yes.
1: We think, well, we can get away with this, or we can get away with that. I can eat this or take this supplement or take this energy pill. Or some people even think they can take drugs and illicit substances. Mm-hmm. So when things like this are happening, I like to sort of know what's going on underneath.
0: Why are they
1: making these decisions? Yeah. HeartWise is partnering with Wildwood Health Institute here in Chattanooga. We're going to have an 8-day live-in immersion where people can actually learn all these things and learn how to reverse the most common diseases we see in the world. For instance, it's estimated that 1 in 3 people are going to have type 2 diabetes by the mid-century.
0: Yeah.
1: That's a lot of people, and it's even gone up after the pandemic. A lot of people, unfortunately, didn't move around, gain some extra weight. We're seeing type 2 diabetes go up like crazy. High blood pressure. 1 in 5 people have high blood pressure. That's a large amount of people. And a lot of other people are carrying extra weight. You know, they're turning to different medications like Ozempic. A lot of people have had problems related to COVID and the spike protein.
0: Yes.
1: So there's a lot of chronic disease out there. So we're going to have a week where if someone really wants to get into this for 8 days, I'm going to be there every day teaching and lecturing and talking. But we're going to find out that the key to health, I'm going to share that here, the real key to health is having Christ in your life.
0: Yes,
1: because when you walk with Christ, He's promised us to heal us in His time and give us the power to see truth and make those changes through the Holy Spirit. So a lot of people can be perfectly healthy and do all of these things healthy for the wrong reasons.
0: Yeah.
1: We don't want to glorify ourselves, but we're here to glorify God and understand that that relationship, that power, that beauty that He's promised us. And the world is so wonderful, and the universe and all of these things we want to think about and not be so caught up in being busy with this world or some of the deceptions that are going on out there. We want to encourage people to walk with Christ through prayer, through worship, through spending time in the Word. So those are the things that we're going to emphasize in that time in February. And I just wanted to throw that out there before we answer questions today.
0: Well, now, Dr. Markham, there will be people who are saying to you, 8 days? Can anything change in 8 days?
1: It's every input that's coming into the body. So we want to start with teaching people how to have a relationship with God,
0: right,
1: with Christ.
0: Right, yeah.
1: We want to teach people, of course, about the food and how to prepare it. We want to teach people about how to move. We want to teach people about natural things that they can do maybe to get off medications, especially if they have, like we've talked about, type 2 diabetes, hypertension, inflammation in the body, extra weight. We want to give them tools that they can develop. And sometimes to get these imprinting, these neural pathways, you know, you hear it once, but if you hear it every day over and over and get in the habit of doing it with other people, and we develop a program where we can stay in touch long term, sometimes that leads to even greater results than just hearing it one time on the radio.
0: All right. Very good. Okay. This first question here probably is on the minds of a whole lot of men who are listening to the program today, especially if they are over 60 years old. Here is the question. My prostate is enlarged and I urinate frequently. What can be done to help this? Help us, Dr. Markham.
1: Okay, guys, you know, mostly the women probably listen to the radio more than men do.
2: Yes,
1: but
2: yes.
1: There might be a lot of men there in the car today that have had a problem with their prostate. Now, an enlarged prostate, we give that a fancy medical term. It's called benign prostatic hyperplasia. Mm. It's very common the older you get. There's no definitive natural cure for an enlarged prostate due to genetics, okay? But if we can understand what's causing it, there's some things that we can do. Now, remember, the prostate sort of squishes the urethra. That's the tube that gets urine out of your body. Mm-hmm. So if you have that tube squished, you never have that good urinating stream. It's hard to get all the urine out. Mm-hmm. You might be triggered to wake up many times at night to go to the bathroom. Yeah. You might sort of dribble or not have a good stream. So when a person's coming in saying they're getting up 3 and 4 times a night, the first thing I'm thinking is, do you have an enlarged prostate? Mm-hmm. Those are some things that would make me think about that. And sometimes the prostate can get so enlarged, Charles, that the urine can't get out at all.
2: Ooh.
1: And it causes what we call urinary retention. The bladder gets big. It causes lots of pain because the urine can't get out. It stays in one place and it can increase the chance of having infections as well.
2: Yes.
1: Those are the symptoms. And your doctor in the old days, you know, the way they found out about it, they put the finger up the rectum and they felt it.
2: Mm-hmm.
1: Okay. The doctors aren't quite doing that as much. Nowadays, when you complain of an enlarged prostate, we can do an ultrasound to look at the size of it. We can also check an antigen called the PSA, which can show the enlarged prostate. It also helps us sort through whether there might be cancer involved. But once that diagnosis is made, let's say the prostate's enlarged naturally, there's no cancer making it enlarged, what do we do? So I want to go down some of the things that we can do to help the prostate, especially if you're getting up at night many times. Let's start with the things that have the least amount of risk and the least amount of side effects. One is just maintaining a healthy body weight. Having extra weight on you, which we unfortunately term obesity, can cause the prostate to not do good. So we want people to stay active, physical activities, eat better, all those things. Another thing, if the prostate's getting enlarged, is try to limit the fluid intake before bedtime. Because if you drink a lot of fluid at night, guess what? You're up. You have to get rid of it at night. It wakes you up more. It upsets your circadian rhythms. You don't sleep well. You don't rest well. You get older quicker. So try not to take extra fluid at night if your prostate is enlarging. Caffeine, alcohol, these both can irritate the bladder and worsen these urinary symptoms. So try to get rid of those if you can. We also know that people that eat more fruits and vegetables, they have antioxidants that helps reduce inflammation. The prostate can become inflamed when it gets enlarged. That can help too. Healthy fats can help that. So we want people to eat some almonds, walnuts, flax, reduce meat and dairy. We know that red meat, dairy products can make it worse as well. So let's say you do all of that and your symptoms are under fair control. Well, if you don't have cancer of the prostate, you know, you're getting rid of the urine, you don't mind getting up at night, then that might be all you need.
2: Mm-hmm.
1: But some people say, no, I'm not happy with that. So the next step that I would try, there are some herbal supplements that might help with that. One is, you've heard of this one called saw palmetto.
2: Mm-hmm.
1: That might help, especially nighttime getting up. There's another tree, the pygium tree, that's from a bark in Africa. That's been used. But the one I've seen that help people more is pumpkin seeds.
2: Mm.
1: Okay. Pumpkin seeds have this chemical called beta-sitosterol in it, and that helps shrink the prostate some. So let's say people do all of that. They're not having bad symptoms. They might stay like this with just minimal symptoms from years and years and years.
2: Mm-hmm.
1: Or, unfortunately, if they can't do some of these things or they have some bad genetics, then they might have to move up to some more invasive therapies. Why are the invasive therapies important? because we talked about it. We don't want to have pain. We want to have better rest. We don't want to have urinary tract infections, those type of things. So after those things are done, if you're still having symptoms, the specialist that really deals with this next level is called the urologist. And often you'll be sent to the urologist. The first medicine that's usually prescribed is one that's called Flomax. And Flomax is a medication that helps relax the smooth muscles around the prostate, and that helps the urine get out of the urethra better. Mm-hmm. And sometimes that's all a person needs to have. Those type of medications, those they're called alpha blockers, they relax it. They do lower your blood pressure. And some people that are on high doses of that, if they get up too quickly, they can get a little dizzy headed. Mm-hmm. So that was sort of the first step. Sometimes a doctor has to add another one to that. There's one called finasteride that they add to it. And basically, that's a special medication that blocks the formation of a type of testosterone that DHT, and this type of testosterone makes the prostate get enlarged quicker. So sometimes they can do it by blocking that, the finasteride. Sometimes they have to use a combination of the two.
2: Yeah.
1: Okay, to do it. So let's say you do all of the natural things. You're taking some pumpkin seeds. You're taking some salt palmetto. You're exercising. Your weight's good. You're eating healthy as you can. And you still can't drive a car to work for going to the bathroom. Okay. Then you might have to talk about some of the surgical procedures. And we have some wonderful, safe surgical procedures. And I tell people we don't want to do that till the benefits outweigh the risk. Mm.
3: As you say, this is a problem with a lot of people. And if you say there is help, not only naturally, but there's also help from the medical field, that's a win-win situation for us all, no matter what we do. So we're going to do one of those things, but we'll take a short break. And when we come back, more with Dr. Markham here on HeartWise. So everybody stay right where you are.
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0: Welcome back to the program. I'm your host, Charles Mills. Dr. Markham is here via Skype. He's answering questions from the heartwiseministries.org website. And Dr. Markham, we're in the middle of a discussion here about enlarged prostate glands and the problems they can cause. You gave us a nice long list of things we can do naturally to try to help. But if we need surgery, there are some safe and effective surgeries. Am I right in saying that?
1: Yes, they are. I have some people that would rather take the surgical approach rather than to take the medical approach because some of the medicines we talked about, the Flomax and the finasteride, they do have side effects.
0: Yes.
1: Sometimes they don't work as much as we would want. So there's one, we call this a TURP. Basically, it's called a TURP. Mm-hmm. And basically, they shave the prostate. So they make the prostate smaller. They go up in through the penile organ, the urethra. They see the prostate. They shave it off so it's smaller, so there's less pressing on the urethra. That's probably the most common one done. That's called a TURP. Mm-hmm. However, there's some things some people say, well, I don't want to have that done. There's some other less invasive but still procedures where they do. They now have a laser that they can do, that the laser that can make the prostate smaller. Of course, the most significant surgery is they can take the whole prostate out, okay?
0: Yeah.
1: And that's called a radical prostatectomy. And they can take the whole prostate out. But we have now surgeries also that they can use some microwaves. They can do some needle ablations. There's lots of different things that they can do to structurally make the prostate smaller.
0: Yeah.
1: So usually, you know, we don't want to take the risk till we have to. But if everything that naturally we've done that hasn't worked, your quality of life is being imposed on, usually you'll go to your urologist and he'll go through this and say, yep, let's talk about a TURP. Occasionally they'll say, well, I think a laser would work best for you. And some people say, no, I think we need to take the whole prostate out. We need to do that. Those are all options we have available. Now, one of the things that we haven't talked about regarding in the large prostate, most of the time it is encouraged by just the prostate getting older, it gets bigger. Mm-hmm. However, cancer can cause this problem as well. Mm-hmm. So we want to make sure that people don't have cancer of the prostate. So it's not uncommon when the prostate gets enlarged, the PSA is measured, we get ultrasounds to look at it. And sometimes if we're suspicious, we often get a piece of tissue just to make sure there's no cancer involvement. And if there is cancer involvement, then that's usually ends up being a surgical procedure to help the enlarged prostate symptoms that one might have.
0: All right. Well, this is very encouraging. You've given us both the modern medicine and the natural way of doing things, and both of them work depending on how bad or how good your prostate problem happens to be. And that's good to know. All right, here's our next question. And again, a lot of people are going to be listening to the radio and turning the volume up for this. Here we go. What causes vertigo? I'm 92, and when I stand up, I get dizzy and nearly pass out. Any suggestions? Wow.
1: You know, I've been surprised how many people get vertigo. Mm-hmm. And there's lots of different things that we can do to help with vertigo. First of all, what is vertigo? Well, you feel like your body is spinning around.
0: Yes.
1: Sometimes it's so bad that you get sick at your stomach. It's sort of like a whirling feeling, and it's usually caused by a problem with the inner ear, okay? And the most common cause is called benign positional vertigo. And this occurs when there's tiny crystals, actually like little calcium deposits in the inner ear. They become dislodged and they move into the fluid-filled canals, and then certain head movements trigger it.
0: Wow.
1: So I ask people, you know, when you get dizzy, is it after you move your head a certain way? And if they say that, well, I said, well, you might have benign positional vertigo. There's a procedure we can go up inside and knock off those crystals and solve that problem.
0: Wow.
1: Go up into the ear and do that. Sometimes it's just a lot of earwax in there that can be pushing on things as well that make that fluid push on the nerve that triggers that dizziness, which is called the vestibular nerve. Now, some people have a history where they have this whirling type of thing, and they also have hearing loss and ringing with it, okay? When those two symptoms are added, it goes a step beyond benign positional. We call that Meniere's disease, and that's usually caused by a flare-up of fluid in the inner ear, and different things can cause fluid in the inner ear. Probably the most common cause is some type of infection. You get this fullness in your upper congestion. These allergies can trigger it, different things like that. But usually it's some type of viral infection. So that's called Meniere's disease. But you also have a condition where the nerve itself, the vestibular nerve, which connects the inner ear to the brain, starts messing up. And things that can cause it to mess up is usually inflammation of this nerve. And we call that vestibular neuritis. The vestibular nerve is inflamed, and the most common cause of that usually is an infection. So if you say, well, yeah, I've had a cold, I've runny nose, I got some congestion, I'm bringing some stuff up, and I said, suddenly it happened, had a lot of imbalance, I say, well, maybe you have vestibular neuritis. Now, most of the causes of vertigo, we try to get at the underlying cause. So we talked about the crystal, get at the bottom of the crystal. We talked about relieving some pressure on the inner ear. Of course, these viruses tend to run itself. Yeah. Now, sometimes it can be caused by trauma. Okay. If you bang your head, it can cause it. I've said some people that have changes in pressure, like they're in an airplane, that it goes up too high and they get that fullness that can trigger this pressure in the inner ear, which can trigger the vestibular nerve to mess up, causing the vertigo. There's certain medications can cause that. And there's a couple antibiotics that can cause it. So those are some of the most common causes of vertigo. Now, if you can't get at the underlying cause to treat it, we usually give some medications. There's one that's very commonly given called meclizine that can also help quite a bit. One of the things that I've seen in vertigo is sometimes people that are on cruises, they get these vertigo type feelings because of the motion that's going on in the inner ear and the head, all these changes of pressure, they can also cause these things. And sometimes they need some meclizine or scopolamine patches or things like that to help with these vertigo symptoms. But it's very, very severe, and people can't function when they feel like their world is spinning around them. They can't get up, they can't move, they can't cook, they can't drive. So it's really a devastating symptom. Most of the time, though, it's not life-threatening, and just your doctor helping you understand this about the inner ear. I had a person come in a couple of days ago, and it comes up in hearts because we want to make sure people aren't passing out, which is a much serious thing from a heart arrhythmia. So sometimes we like to distinguish through this, and I was talking to this person and said, yeah, I had an upper respiratory infection. I've had some sinus problems. Then it started happening. I never really pass out. Of course, when I turn my head, it gets worse. I feel like the whole world's spinning around me. Then I know that that doesn't sound like heart. That's more vertigo. Yeah. We take a different medical direction than we would if a person's passing out. It happens suddenly, and there's no other of these things occurring. So that's sort of what vertigo is all about. I hope no one out there is suffering from vertigo.

0: our program here, what can we as healers, and you've said that we're healers, what can we as healers do to help bring this message, the ones you just gave and the ones like it, to people who may not have the opportunities to go to school, to have access to resources that we have? What can we do to help?
1: At HeartWise, we want to give people resources to share with their friends and neighbors.
0: Yes.
1: A lot of people like to watch YouTube videos,
0: yes,
1: and I make a YouTube video every week, and that's at Biblical Prescriptions for Life. You can send that to your friends and neighbors, and they get something like this every week in just 8 to 10 minutes.
0: Yes.
1: They can share that, and we also plug them into other resources. One of the resources we have is we have a free app that can be downloaded where a person will get 10 minutes of worship each day and get plugged into the key to health, which is Christ. We also have 7-week Bible studies available that they can order or refer their friends to, both for adults as well as for children. You help me with that God Heals Me.
0: Yes.
1: I mean, a lot of younger people, we can impact them for a lifetime. Those are some resources we have. And then, of course, we want to just be empathetic to our friends and neighbors. Let them know that we're praying for them. We're concerned about them. We can share some of the things that we learned about here on the radio,
0: yes,
1: today.
0: Yes.
1: These radio are also available to listen again on our website. It's heartwiseministries.org, so they can be shared with people as well. So there's lots of ways you can use this content to share with your friends and neighbors and also learn yourself. So that was a great question. Glad you brought it up, Charles.
0: All right.
1: Thank you so much.
0: This program is sponsored by HeartWise Ministries, and Dr. Markham joins us via Skype. Dr. Markham, thank you for sharing with us today. We appreciate it.
1: My pleasure, Charles. It was great.
0: And until next time, this is Charles Mills, along with Dr. James Markham, inviting you to remain HeartWise. Goodbye, everyone.
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0: topic of purpose. We have Danielle, Baron, Rob, and myself, Ben, discussing the topic. I'm just going to read a quote from John F. Kennedy, which says, "Efforts and courage are not enough without purpose and direction." I think that sort of quote of John F. Kennedy's about purpose leads us into our discussion this afternoon. Purpose. Without purpose, where do we go?
1: I don't know where we go, Ben. I would like to sidetrack and say whoever John F. Kennedy's speechwriter was, he did very well. He had a lot of wonderful things that he said. I don't quite know if John F. Kennedy lived up to that. I think we all feel we have to have a purpose, Ben. Every human being needs to feel like they have purpose.
0: You know, if I don't have purpose, I don't have the struggle to get out of bed. When I've got purpose, I can't wait for the break of day to be able to get out of bed.
1: Hmm. Yep.
0: For me personally, purpose is a massive driver for my life. A perfect example, if I'm going to go exploring the bush, explore a cave, go for a bike ride, whatever I'm on about for the day, the more passionate I am about the purpose of that day, the less I sleep and the earlier I get up.
1: So who comes up with the purpose, Ben? Do you always come up with the purpose, or do other people come up for the purpose for you?
0: I don't care who comes up with the purpose as long as I'm passionate about it.
2: No, I'll give you a bit of a spin. Pablo Picasso said, "The meaning of life is to find your gift. The purpose of life is to give it away."
1: Ooh, I like that.
0: Rob.
1: You must have had a bit of the Holy Spirit in him then. That's excellent.
0: Can I hear that again?
2: Yep. "The meaning of life is to find your gift. The purpose of life is to give it away." So that is something that, because as you said, I can get out of bed if I've got a purpose, but that purpose is most of the time self-gratification, you're looking forward towards something that you will enjoy during the day. But in here, it's completely different.
0: So Picasso, what would that giving away of purpose look like?
3: Or is it talking about generosity?
0: Yeah, that's what I'm wondering. If the giving away of purpose that Picasso is talking about is generosity, how does that look in my life?
1: Well, for myself, and specific to that, I would apply that to my family. A lot of the time, I get up in the morning, and a lot of my purpose would be driven by what I'm doing for my family. And it's not, I've got to get up and I've got to do this. I get a great deal of enjoyment out of doing things with a purpose to supply, to help, to encourage with my family. I mean, I find that as a purpose. I mean, it would be, I guess, my generosity, but I guess my servitude towards them.
3: Mm. Another wise man said, "You can make many plans, but the Lord's purpose will prevail," in Proverbs 19:21. So that's interesting to think about as well, isn't it? Because often we think we are in control and we make our plans and we have our own purpose. But here it's telling us that we can do all of that, but even so, God's purpose is going to prevail.
1: Yes, and it will. It does feed into the joke, how do you make God laugh? Tell him your plans. But I agree with you, Danielle. Many a time in my head, I will have something purposed out and I'll have it set. This is how it'll do. This is how it'll go. And I get so disappointed at times when it has gone completely the opposite way. However, I do look back and go, oh, well, that was not how it was meant to be. And whether I'm upset or unhappy with it, or I've gone, oh, it's worked out better, I still fall back on the position, no, this is how God's plan was for it.
2: Well, yeah, Proverbs 19:21, it says actually you can make many plans. You can plan your day, you can plan your life, you can do whatever, but it's not important, but the Lord's purpose will prevail. So if that your planning is not in line with God's planning, it's never going to be successful or even comes to fruition at all.
1: Mm. So how would you find then, maybe understand the Lord's plan or purpose for us? How would you best attack that?
3: You've got to ask him. You've got to ask him.
1: Yeah, I
3: think and so. If you ask him to show you, he will.
4: So this asking, that's something where I wake up in the morning and I say, God, like Baron's little joke there, I don't want to make you laugh by sharing my purpose. What's your purpose for me today?
2: And what happens if we don't hear anything from God?
3: You can know that he'll make himself clear eventually.
2: Yes, and I think we need to make our lives in line with God in a way as Jacob did when he grabbed the angel and fought with him for the whole night and said, I'm not going to let you go until you bless me. So we can have exactly the same attitude to God. And I said, Lord, I'm praying. I'm not going to let you go until you give me an answer.
4: So here in Exodus 19:16, it says, but I have spared you for a purpose, to show you my power and to spread my fame throughout the earth. Now, it's very clearly saying God has a reason why he has spared us for a purpose. That's why we're here. Now, I wake up in the morning and I say, God, give me purpose for today. Now, whether that is I've got to go to work today, like there are givens in our life that we can't change. We have to provide for our families. We have to do this or that. So there are givens in that. But within that, to find purpose in what we're doing, and I say, God, give me purpose for today, and I hear nothing. That's where I say, well, God, you've met Jacob. I know I'm a couple of thousand years after him, but my stubbornness hasn't degenerated to that point where it's lost. I'm not going to let go of you now until you give me a purpose.
2: For the day.
4: For the day.
2: So you could be praying for the whole day.
1: I think sometimes, not through a lack of faith or anything like that, I, for myself, sometimes I think I've got to be patient. Sometimes it just does not occur or happen as I expect something to happen. And even when I've had an encounter, say, with someone I don't know that I might have given a ride somewhere, and the conversation's come up about the Lord, and I've got in my mind, okay, this isn't just a random thing. This is
4: a divine appointment.
1: Maybe a divine appointment. And we've talked, and then I've dropped them off. They've gone their separate ways. And I sometimes feel, okay, was there any purpose there? Was there anything to that? I'm not seeing it. However, maybe I'm not seeing it doesn't really mean a lick of difference, really, because it's what's his purpose. And for whatever reason, that's how that was meant to be. So sometimes I think we go, nothing's happened, and I think at times we might think that, but quite a lot might have happened that we just don't know, we don't see, or we don't understand completely. Probably for me, it's I don't understand than anything.
2: I think a lot of time it is that God's purpose will meet our attitude. God might have a purpose with us, but it is on a. It depends on our attitude, how we face what God is trying to tell us. And if our attitude is not right, he's either not going to reveal his plans to us, or he will delay it, or we will translate it in a different way.
1: Yeah, and I think just our limited capabilities. Sometimes in this generation, we just expect now, results or directions now. I know sometimes I'll be sitting there going, surely this can't be your purpose for me. I just feel like there is not enough being achieved. There must be some purpose. However, I have to fall back going, no, I am where he wants me. So just sit and be patient and wait on him.
3: You know, I think if we do commit our ways to God, he does reveal his purpose. And sometimes it's not via a direct encounter as such, but through, Baron, you're saying, circumstances and things that happen in our day that we haven't planned, that come in our pathway. But I think it's really amazing just to understand the intricacy of interest that God has in each of our lives, that he knows the details of your day, of what you're doing, and that he gets involved in what's happening to bring things, people in your path or circumstances about to achieve his purpose.
4: as a child, for quite a number of years, I used to pray a prayer to God in the morning. God, I don't hear you so well because I'm having so much fun or so busy. So you're going to have to yell at me so I can hear your voice. And that prayer went on for quite some time. And then as I grew, I realized it wasn't about asking God to yell at me so I could hear him. It was about training my ears to hear his whispers. And so now my prayers have changed a little bit. God, help me to hear your quiet whispers. And as Danielle was saying, I think we have so many things happen through our life, throughout the day, that we don't see God's hand in it. And in Romans 8:28, it says, "And we know that God causes everything to work together for the good of those who love God and are called according to his purpose for them." And that purpose for us sometimes is just to recognize his hand in our day, so that when we lie in bed at the end of the day and we're having that little chat with God, we say, God, thank you. No matter how pear-shaped the day went, but God, thank you. Today I was able to see your hand. Whether it was your hand in how you worked through another person from church, another random that we come across in the day, it's about being aware of God's purpose for us. And one of our purposes for the day is to be on the lookout for his whisperings and for his purpose for our day, rather than asking God, yell at me.
2: I don't think that's the style of God, to yell at people.
4: No, it's not. But as a kid, well, my parents, and they will have a good chuckle at this, they had to yell at me to get my attention, because I got engrossed in whatever I was doing, and my attitude was, well, God, you're going to have to do the same.
2: Yeah, because we are so used to it. Our human way is to yell at people. Look at the army. The only way to achieve something is to yell. But God is not like that. He'd rather say nothing than yell at people.
4: He says, I know my sheep, and my sheep know my voice. I'm quite sure the shepherds in the Middle East don't yell at their sheep.
2: Well, Job 42 and verse 2, it says, I know that you can do anything and no one can stop you.
1: So we can do anything? Anything, Rob?
2: Anything within the purpose of God.
1: Uh-huh.
2: Because that's what we are talking about.
1: That's correct.
2: Yeah, so we human people in our minds, it is an unstoppable force, but if we are not listening to God's whispers, we're not going anywhere. So it goes together, our attitude, God's purpose, and everything else, and we can achieve anything.
4: Isaiah 45:18, for the Lord is God, and he created the heavens and the earth and put everything in place. He made the world to be lived in, not to be a place of empty chaos. I am the Lord, he says, and there is no other.
1: And I think that's very heartening for all of us, that every one of us he has a purpose for. Nobody's left out if they don't want to be left out. If you want to be included, you can be.
4: It's been terrific sharing here amongst ourselves here at Warrigal, and really appreciative of your company. 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
6: 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We have started a new Bible study series called The Secrets of Prophecy. 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
11: We love talking to the experts at the SAN. They've been doing a lot of really great work. And tonight we're joined by gynaecologist Dr. Bevan Brown. Now, he's been involved, he's one of the doctors behind a study, as I said, a gynaecologist, and they've been looking at the female condition adenomyosis, and he's on the line. Did I get it right, doctor?
12: You did very well.
11: Thank you. What is it?
12: Well, adenomyosis is a condition where endometrial gland tissue forms within the muscle wall of the uterus. It's quite benign. It's non-cancerous. A lot of people have heard about endometriosis. This is very much like that. It might be considered its sort of first cousin.
11: So what is the difference?
12: Well, the difference is endometriosis is outside the uterus. Adenomyosis is inside the uterus. Both of them cause significant pain with periods, but adenomyosis in particular causes very heavy menstrual bleeding as well.
11: And significant pain. I mean, we all know the women in our lives have to deal with this. Blokes don't have to deal with it, and it's something that comes around every month, and it's very difficult for some women, isn't it?
12: Very much so. The pain itself can be so significant that women resort to heavy-duty pain relievers and are unable to leave home, go to work. And when you couple that with heavy bleeding, with iron deficiency and anemia that comes with it, with the passage of clots, flooding at night, not able to get a decent sleep, it can be really debilitating.
11: We know that at the SAN, what you attempt to do is to advance treatment of conditions like this so that the treatment improves. What sort of work have you been doing and what have you found?
12: Well, basically, adenomyosis is one of those conditions where there's been a big gap in the options available for women. So on the one hand, we've got medical treatments, things like hormonal management using a contraceptive pill or the Mirena contraceptive device. And then at the other end of the spectrum, we've got major surgery like the hysterectomy. And to be honest, there are many women for whom those medical treatments might not be effective, but they're certainly not looking at a hysterectomy as something that they want to take on at this stage in their lives. So the uterine artery embolization, which is what we've been working with, provides a very, very useful choice for these women.
11: And what exactly is that?
12: Well, this is a radiology procedure, an advanced radiological procedure, where a small puncture is made in a woman's groin and a catheter is fed round into the vessels supplying the uterus, and little micro beads of plastic are fed in. And they block the blood supply to the little adenomyotic deposits. And they're spectacularly effective.
11: How do you come up with an idea like that? I mean, you're working as a group, clearly. And I know you've done some clinical trials and you've tried, I presume you've tried a whole bunch of things. But who first says, I don't want a name. I mean, how does that process work that someone goes, why don't we try it that way?
12: Oh, look, in medicine, there are a lot of treatments that have started with someone having a crazy idea. In this particular instance, it didn't come from a crazy idea. Embolization of the uterus is something that's got quite a long pedigree in this country. It's actually had a Medicare rebate for more than 12 years. And we started out in our unit embolizing ladies with fibroids, which are benign muscle growths in the uterine wall. The effect of that is impressive again, and I think you've spoken with my colleague Dr. Liang about that on a previous program.
11: I have, yep.
12: What we found is that in many of these women, they had coexistent adenomyosis. This was shown up on their MRI studies, and the features of their adenomyosis with the pain and heavy bleeding were also treated extremely well by embolization. No scientist works in isolation these days, so we all get involved with international correspondence and conferences, and the topic kept coming up about the efficacy of embolization for just pure adenomyosis, and we thought it was a very worthwhile exercise. and then pulled out our numbers for the ladies that we'd been treating and started also actively treating women with isolated adenomyosis.
11: So you went through, I think you had 117 women on a full trial. How successful? I think you got around 90%, is that right?
12: Yeah, that's correct. So we basically looked at scores like quality of life and symptom scores, and we found that we got around 89% of women were either happy or very happy with their outcome. In fact, if we added to the women who had just that good outcome from the embolization, if we added in the women that were then able to get a good result from things like Mirena or hormonal treatments, our success rate rose to around 95%.
11: So when you have somebody come back to you, Dr. Brown, and they've lived with the discomfort for their entire adult life and it's suddenly better, significantly better, there must be a look of absolute joy on this person's face, and they must give you a hug and say, thank God for you.
12: It's a very, very rewarding experience. And, you know, you find out very, very quickly. These ladies respond within 1 to 2 cycles. And they come back sitting there saying, I can enjoy my family, I can enjoy my job, you know, my sleep is better, my sex life is better. There's a whole bunch of things that sort of flow on from what is a relatively straightforward and certainly very easily tolerated treatment.
11: That must be the really enjoyable part of your job.
12: This is a great job. I think we all go into obstetrics and gynecology for our own different reasons, but the rewards are huge.
11: Well, well done to the team at the SAN. Well done to you. Thank you very much for talking to us tonight. We'll talk again.
12: Thank you very much, Steve.
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1: Hello, listeners, and a big warm welcome to you. This is Talk from the Top, right here on Faith FM. Today I have a very special guest in the studio here at our Northern Conference Centre in Townsville. I have with me today the President of the Northern Conference, Pastor Simon Gigliotti. Pastor Simon is a busy man who has taken the time to be with us today on Talk from the Top. So welcome, Pastor Simon, and thank you for being with us today.
2: Thank you, Phil. Great to be here.
1: Yeah, great to have you. So let's get to know you a little bit better. Tell us about your early childhood years, your early years and family life.
2: Yeah, fantastic. So, yeah, grew up in Northern Australia, actually. Little town called Ravensow. So we had a farm, family farm, 10 minutes drive west of Ravensow. And, yeah, all the family lived there. Got four brothers, mum and dad, and then my grandparents actually lived up there as well and on my mum's side. And we all attended Ravensow Church.
1: Wow, so, fantastic. Yeah. Can you tell us a little bit more about those years, your memories, your good memories from growing up, the things you used to do, the games you used to play, the trouble you used to get into?
2: Well, I won't share too much trouble, but I'll share a bit. Yeah, so we basically lived on the farm. There was a lot of crop growing and stuff like that when we were kids. And, you know, it was really a good experience to get involved in some of that and driving around the farm on the bush bashes and learning how to shoot a gun and all the stuff that you kind of get to do up here in Northern Australia that you might not get to do elsewhere. Yeah, but at the same time, you know, faith was a big part of our family as well. Both, you know, like my grandparents, my mum and dad and everything, we all very involved in the little church up there on top of the hill. Yeah, it's still going today as well. So, yeah, good memories of childhood and up here in the north.
1: Oh, that's great. A country kid.
2: Yeah, pretty much.
1: Yeah. Let's move forward from those early years and to the years that are really important in our lives, probably the years that we shape, where our personalities are shaped and our life experiences begin. And I'm talking about our teenage years. Can you tell us a little bit about your teenage years?
2: Yeah, for sure. Oh, I can remember I made a decision for Jesus when I was around about 12 or 13 and I was baptized. The pastor at the time, his name is Pastor Phil Laws, top fella, still around, still works as a pastor, North New Zealand Conference, I believe. But yeah, I think I lost my way a little bit in there, you know, as you do as a teenager, you're developing, you're testing things out, you're exploring and...
1: Yeah,
2: and
1: the years of discovery, aren't they?
2: Years of discovery, they are years of discovery. And it just kind of reminds me how important it is to have things like Pathfinders and just ministries and even beyond just the ministries. Sometimes it just comes down to person who takes the time to say hello and invest in a young person, because they're tough years, you know, is try and work yourself out. So I think I was probably like many, yeah, lost my way a little bit there in those teenage years. And I actually stopped kind of engaging in church life and stuff like that when I was around about 16 and I got into rugby league. But my parents weren't happy because, you know, like they had sort of brought me up to go to church on Sabbaths and follow the Lord. But yeah, I suppose it got to that point where I was old enough to make my decisions. And so I went on that journey. Yeah, through the years of like 16 all the way through to 21 or so, I basically didn't engage in church at all. Maybe I went on occasion or something like that. So yeah, my teenage years were interesting. I believed in God and I had faith in God to a degree, but I certainly didn't engage in those years very well.
1: Yeah, I can relate to that because I grew up as well, as you know, playing football in those formative years as well. And there's lots of things that are put in front of a young man during those years, and it's particularly in the rugby league world.
2: Yeah, yeah,
1: can be a distraction.
2: Certainly can be. I think we see that every now and then in the media with some of the stuff that goes on. But
1: yeah, who was during that time? Who was probably the greatest influence on your life? Did anyone try and hold you together, or did anyone have a particularly strong influence in your life during those years?
2: Yeah, look, I think as I reflect on it, influence in my life came from a few various points. Like, I definitely think my mum and dad had a very strong influence on me. Dad's got a really strong work ethic. I think, you know, there's things like that that I reflect on and think, oh, yep, see a little bit of dad there and things that I might have picked up. And my mum's a very kind person. And then, but I think also my granddad, because he lived on the farm. And he probably had a lot more time than my dad, so to speak, because they were, you know, mum's looking after all the kids and dad's working and my granddad was there. And he's definitely a real man of faith. And so that was, I think he was very influential on me as well in terms of just growing up. So there were good positive influences there. Yeah, probably I was influenced from other areas too, but they're the good ones.
1: It's amazing the wisdom that grandparents can bring, you know, because they've been through it all before, you know, bringing up, you know, your mum or your dad, and they can probably see similarities, you know, in the parents and in you as well. And they bring a lot of wisdom. They know how to handle situations very well, don't they?
2: Yeah.
1: So when did you become aware of the calling on your life? What eventually brought you back to church?
2: Well, it's interesting, you know, like in terms of my calling on, you know, on my life in terms of ministry, when I was quite a young kid, 4 or 5 or something, I've got this real vivid memory. We must have been to church the day before or something like that. I don't really know, but I remember talking to my granddad one day and I basically said to him, "Hey, granddad, I believe God's going to do something awesome in my life." I remember telling, I still remember it. It's there. I don't know why it's, you know, there's other memories obviously that'll disappear and stuff like that, but that one's there. But you know, you sort of forget about those things as life rolls on. And yeah, got to the age of 20-ish, I would imagine, I think it was, and just started making some bad decisions. I think sometimes when you make bad decisions because you're not walking with the Lord, it can wake you up a little bit, like, you know, a little bit like Nebuchadnezzar ends up out there in the field like a crazy man.
1: Yeah, eating grass.
2: And thank the Lord that never happened to me. But yeah, I just think it's so easy to get distracted. And I probably started to realize, like, what am I actually doing with my life, you know? And I think the Lord uses that. It was around a similar time my mum encouraged me to go to big camps. You know, they have big camp right here.
1: Yeah, it's fantastic.
2: And so I went to big camp. I didn't listen, to be honest, to the preacher or nothing like that, but it was just the environment was just awesome, like just fun, connecting with other young people and stuff like that. And to me, that's why one reason big camp's so important for us here in this conference. Like it's just this amazing space where, because we're so spread out, it just brings us together for that week to worship the Lord, to connect, to help our young people, to meet other young people. And it's such a beautiful thing that we have. Yeah. So I didn't think a whole lot about that then, but I was impacted by it. And I didn't listen too much to what the preacher was up the front, and he was sort of at the end of his appeal was saying, like, "When are you going to give in?" And talking about when are you going to give in to the Lord, you know. And and I didn't think much about it at the time. People went up the front for the appeal and stuff like that. And but it was the next day I was driving home. Yeah, when I was driving home the next day, those words were ticking in my mind, you know. I never felt the Holy Spirit so full and, like, present before. I know what it is now. And I feel it often, especially when you're preaching or something like that. Like, you feel the presence of God come on you, and it's a pretty cool and powerful thing.
1: Yeah.
2: But I felt it that day, probably for the first time in my life, in that real clear, powerful way. And
1: isn't it amazing when that happens?
2: Oh, mate, like I couldn't resist it. Yeah, I made a decision for Jesus that day, 21 years old, and all the things were ticking in my mind, because I grew up in church, so I sort of knew what was right and what was wrong.
1: Yeah.
2: And I knew all the stuff that had to go.
1: Yeah.
2: So, yeah, I wrestled probably for a few hours, actually, with the Lord. But in the end, I just said, all right, Lord, well, if it's going to happen, you're going to have to show me how to do this thing.
1: So that was like the birth of your calling, not only into full Christian life, but also into ministry.
2: Well, that was at least my conversion experience. And from that point, I then got really involved. I started to go back to church. And how it actually happened was I started to go to Cairns Church, nice big church up there in the middle of Cairns. And I started going there, and I remember just walking in. I probably looked like this wild young fella walking in, but there's a really friendly man there, and he came to speak to me. And each week he'd come and say hello and like sort of take an interest. And one day when I went there, because I'd been thinking about it, I asked him, does anyone give Bible studies around here? And he said, hey, I'll let me check on that for you. And the next week he came back and he said, well, I'll give you Bible studies. So yeah, and I remember he was a very busy guy. I think he had like kids and a little baby and stuff like that, but he went out of his way to give me Bible studies. You drive all the way out to my house. And
1: yeah, it's like the old story, you want something done, give it to a busy person.
2: Yeah, literally.
1: Yeah.
2: But yeah, that was really impactful on me.
1: Yeah.
2: And it kind of helped me grow. And then after that, I started to get quite involved in church life. I moved up here to Townsville, actually. A young fellow working as a plumber, got involved in Aikenvale Church. And one thing led to another where, you know, once you start to get involved, you start to really understand, oh, maybe there's something here that God wants me to do. And I just think that's so important, like, when it comes to our spiritual journey becomes weak when we don't serve. I really believe that. Like, it just becomes weak and we focus on stuff we shouldn't focus on, and we don't, sometimes we like have infighting and stuff like that. But when we serve, that's when things start to happen. And God put a real call on my life as I started to serve. Got asked to work as a school chaplain up here. I think it was a day a week, and did that. It might have been 2 days a week, actually. Yeah, it was 2 days a week. It was 2 days a week. And then did that for a year. Did plumbing part-time, did that for a year. And then got asked to work as a Bible worker at the local church, Aikenvale, 3 days a week. I started doing that. And then a year in after that, the conference spoke to me about the idea of going to Avondale and doing my ministry studies, and prayed about that and said, yeah, good, go.
1: Yeah, it must have been an amazing experience for you, you know, going that extra mile and being ordained as a pastor. That must be an incredible experience, you know.
2: Yeah, well, it all happened pretty quick in terms of, like, you know, like 21-ish, I make a decision for Jesus. By 23, I'm at Avondale, you know, studying for ministry. Yeah, then came out and actually came back to this conference to work. Worked down in North Mackay Church, plus Mackay Region, Bali and Walkerston and Central, and that was just so good. The people down there are amazing. It was really good to just, yeah, I really enjoyed that. And then from there, got asked to go to Melbourne and work in youth ministry, and then from there to Sydney in youth ministry, and around the whole journey up, now I'm here.
1: Yeah, I didn't know you back then, but I can picture you as a youth leader. You know, that the right calling, obviously, for you.
2: Yeah. Look, I really enjoyed my years in the youth department. It was just fantastic. I love young people. They're fun, they're shapeable, and they're often really responsive to what God wants them to do. And sometimes it makes me sad when I see some of them go in another direction, or I see over like a long period of time, like where they were and where they ended up, sort of thing. But the beautiful thing about it is God has a way of rewriting stories. So it doesn't matter where someone's been, how far they've gone, how old they are, you know, he can still do amazing things with their life. So I'm always hopeful.
1: Yeah, that's great. Look, contrary to popular belief, I believe that, you know, there's a lot of youth out there that are searching for something, and sometimes they end that search in the wrong direction. But I also believe that a lot of the youth end up finding the right direction simply because they are looking during those formative years, those teenage years, they're looking for something.
2: Most definitely. You know, like, I feel like youth are looking for belonging is a big one. Where do I belong? Identity, like who am I? And a purpose. What am I here for, you know? I think if we can help young people explore those three things and find those three things, I think it starts with belonging, because if we can actually help them to belong in our church, they feel loved, they feel accepted, and then we got the opportunity to help them to explore who they are.
1: Yeah, and it's so important not to judge them and to, you know, that building of relationship with them so you kind of earn the right to be heard is important too, I think.
2: Most definitely. Like, I feel like in terms of ministry, in terms of the Lord's work, relationship is the key ingredient. Can't beat it.
1: Yeah.
2: So it doesn't matter what we're doing, if we're doing health ministry, if we're doing personal ministry, if we're doing men's ministry, if we're doing women's ministry, it's all relationship, you know, and for young people, that's a big one.
1: Yeah, I really believe that God created us for a relationship,
2: yeah,
1: you know, with each other and with him. You know, he's the picture of the Godhead is the perfect relationship. And I believe we're created for a relationship, and that's a wonderful thing. But, you know, just remembering back to what you said about serving, God gives us such an exciting life when we serve. You know, when we're busy in his kingdom, it's just an exciting life. It's electrifying.
2: Well, I've had a very exciting last 15 years. Nearly 16 years. Yeah, just serving the Lord. Just awesome.
1: Yeah, and we're going to talk a little bit about that too, Pastor Simon. But right now we're going to go to a music break here on Faith FM and talk from the top. So coming up now, there's a song from Tim McCarthy titled Until the Sun Goes Down from his EP, I Breathe In. You're on Faith FM. Now, listeners, make sure you stay tuned, because following my interview with Pastor Simon, I'll be giving you a code word for today's special book offer here on Faith FM. 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That's 0488880831. Here's a song by Janine Orwer titled Tapestry. You're with Phil Pennington, and this is Talk from the Top on Faith FM. Positively different.

0: You're on Faith FM. And we're back in the studio now with Pastor Simon, president of our Northern Conference. So welcome back, Pastor Simon.
1: Thank you, Phil. Good to be here.
0: Yeah, that's great. So let's delve a little deeper now into your ministry and the things that involve your day-to-day. So, Pastor Simon, how did you meet your beautiful wife?
1: Great question. So I was at Avondale College to do ministry. Yeah, and as I was studying ministry there, I think I was in my third year. My wife was there studying to do nursing, and we weren't obviously married then. But where did we bump into each other? It was out the front of the basketball stadium. It was like a basketball competition, and I was selling pancakes because we were raising money to go on a mission trip to the Philippines back in those days.
0: So the first time you met, you were wearing an apron.
1: Probably. it was 2012 or 13. So yeah, it would have been 10 years ago. And yeah, I was selling pancakes. So she came with her friend just to buy a pancake. Got chatting with her there. And then all of a sudden I started to see around more at the college. And yeah, we started to get to know each other, and the rest is history.
0: Yeah, wow, that's great. Yeah, so you met over pancakes.
1: Met over pancakes at Avondale. So there's a plug for Avondale.
0: Yeah.
1: A really good place to be for young people.
0: Now, the obvious question is, do you

0: Jenna. She's about 1.5. Yeah, so she's beautiful, a lot of fun, very much aware of everything that's going on now and exploring everything and, yeah, just a happy little camper. And then in January, we'll have another little one born in January, this coming January. So that keeps us busy. So my wife works part-time as a nurse. You know, she's working full-time and all that sort of thing, but it's a little bit hard to do with little kids, or at least little kid for now. So she's working part-time. But, yeah, they'll be moving up here very soon. So around the end of October. They're still in Sydney at the moment.
1: Yeah.
0: But they're coming. So, yeah, around the end of October, they'll be up and be really good.
1: Oh, well, that's great. Whereabouts in Sydney did you live?
0: Well, I lived in a couple of places. We first went there. We moved to a place called Thornleigh.
1: Yep.
0: And that was near a conference office, so it just kind of made sense. It was nice and close, nice and easy. But after that, we decided to move out to a place called Windsor, northwest of Sydney.
1: I know Windsor because I'm an ex-Sydney boy too.
0: Okay. Yeah. Yep. Yeah.
1: Well, I used to do skydiving out at Windsor.
0: Yeah. Okay. Yeah. Well, we wanted to, you know, get a place of our own. So some places of Sydney are more expensive than others. So we had to move a little bit out.
1: Yeah.
0: Oh, yeah, it was good out there. Enjoyed it.
1: Yeah, it's a nice countryside out at Windsor.
0: Yeah, beautiful. Yeah,
1: it's good. So, Pastor Simon, tell us about your progress to be president. You know, what was the road that led you to be president?
0: Sure. Yeah, so in terms of getting there to be president, well, I think it honestly started way back when I first made a decision to serve in the local church. I really believe that. So, you know, I was here at Aiken Vale Church, and one of the things that God put on my heart was just to start a little Bible study for young people. You know, and I was like 21 then myself, or maybe I was 22 by then. I can't remember. But anyways, I saw that there was perhaps a need to have a Bible study. And so I started one in my house on Larkspur Crescent, drove past it the other day.
1: Pastor, I'll just interrupt you there. For any of the listeners who are interested to do this, how did you go about starting the Bible study? You know, approaching the youth and getting them to come along. What was the, you know, what were the building blocks of that?
0: I don't know if I can remember, to be honest, because it was such a time ago. But I think it was just a matter of letting them know at church that it was on. And I was definitely no pro. I remember getting, like, you buy these pamphlets out here at the ABC, Truth Link or
1: yes,
0: something like that, like Bible study series. I just grabbed one of them, read through it, and then I think we just made an announcement that we're having this Bible study, and I think I just went around telling everyone.
1: And you got a response.
0: Yeah, got a great response. We had, like, I remember the first night, there was like 10 to 15 of us, and yeah, it was fantastic. So
1: that's really good news.
0: Yeah.
1: You know, because if people are thinking to start a Bible study group or for youth or for anyone really, it's good to know that there is interest there in the church to do that.
0: Oh, I think there's interest, you know, like at the end of the day, we got a million resources as a church to use. And I honestly believe, like, we just got to take a step and serve. There's opportunity. And sometimes it feels uncomfortable. But you put yourself out there and you never know where it's going to lead. And that's the thing for me with your question about where did my journey start? Well, for me, it was I started to serve. It was a really basic thing. I didn't think it was going to go too far. Anyway, I started doing that Bible study. I remember at one point my brother, he must have been the youth leader at the time in the church, I think, he came and spoke to me and said, oh, we're going down to Ayr to run church for the day. Do you want to take the sermon? And I thought to myself, yeah, why not? I'll give it a go. And I went down and put a sermon together, thinking on it now. It probably wasn't very good, but I tried my best. Took the sermon. I remember driving back thinking, maybe I should be a pastor. I really like that. And it was just those small things. And so what to cut the long story short, I took that first step to serve. The second opportunity came to take a sermon. And then it was to be a school chaplain. And then it was to be a Bible worker. And then it was to go to Avondale, and then it was to come back and to do like local church ministry in Mackay, and then it was to go to the conference level in Victoria to do youth work, and then over to Sydney. I was associate in Victoria, and I got asked to be director in Sydney. And for me, it just came down to, over these years, I've tried to just walk in the doors that God opened for me, walk in those opportunities and continue to serve. The thing about it for me is I've never once put my hand up in terms of like, hey, give me that job.
1: Yeah.
0: So when it comes to, for example, the job there as associate youth director in Victoria, I didn't ask for that. I was just doing my thing in Mackay, loved it there, doing ministry, and I got a call out of the blue about it. And then, of course, we had to pray about it and try and work out, like, is this where the Lord's leading it? Is it the right thing to do? And we felt it was. So my wife and I went. It was the same for Sydney, you know. Yeah, I got asked to go there. So when we prayed about it, we had a really clear actually a very clear direction on that one, and then served there for close to 5 years. And then, yeah, with this

0: position. I had actually been in Timor-Leste. We were doing a mission trip with all the young people from Sydney. Well, we had 31 of us. We went over, we built a school, and yeah, I came back, and unbeknownst to me, like up here, they've been having committees to decide who's going to be the new president and all that sort of stuff. I was actually on holiday because I decided to have like a week or two off not far after the mission trip just to like recuperate because it's pretty heavy going. And I got a phone call from the union president saying, hey, you've been nominated to be the president of Northern Australia Conference. Need you to take some time to pray about it and let us know what you're thinking. Yeah, again, it sort of came out of the blue, that one. Definitely didn't have my hat in the ring, sort of put my hand up for it type thing. The Lord leads, you know. But I honestly believe it just comes down to that first move. And that's the thing with young people like that I've been sharing with them for years now is you never know what will happen if you make a move for God. And it might just come down to like reading your Bible for 5 minutes a day because it's a thing that you don't do. And that was me. Like I didn't connect with God, and I rang my granddad up and talked about influential people. And I said to him, hey, granddad, how do you connect with Jesus? How do you do this Christian thing? And he said, I'll just start out reading the book of Mark 5 minutes a day, have a prayer. You'll get to know Jesus as you read the, and I'm like, okay, doesn't sound very, but no worries. So I did it. And you know, 5 minutes becomes 10, 10 becomes 20, 20 becomes 30. And I just loved it. And now I can't go a day. Like this morning, I'm over in my little unit there reading Prophets and Kings and the Bible stories from the book of Daniel. And
1: it's exciting stuff, isn't it? It's exciting. So I don't think a lot of people realize how exciting the Bible is.
0: It is exciting, you know, and that was just the steps for me. It was just some of those small steps. It all just opens doors as you go. And so I honestly believe there are people out there that if they started to read the Bible for just 5 minutes a day, it could completely change their life. There's probably a young person out there that could be doing something like I'm doing in the next 10 or 15 years and they don't even know it.
1: Yeah, I absolutely believe that. And I know it's an old saying, you know, God doesn't call the qualified, he qualifies the called.
0: Yeah.
1: Because we're never ready when we're called. But he qualifies us as we go.
0: Amen.
1: So, and you're becoming qualified as our conference president. Now, maybe a lot of the listeners don't really understand the role of the conference president. You have a huge area to cover, all the way up to Darwin and Northern Australia and here in Townsville. Can you tell us a little bit about your role as a conference president, day-to-day sort of thing?
0: For sure. Yeah. So, well, up here in the Northern Australian Conference, we have about 40 congregations that meet across this vast span every Sabbath. And that excites me. 40 congregations that come together, they pray, they read the Bible, they hear a message, it's just good stuff. Outside of that, we've got three schools. So we've got a school in Mackay, a school in Townsville, a school in Cairns, and then we've got membership. So we've got, folks all the way from Mackay up to the Torres Strait Islands and on the Queensland stretch, and then in the entire Northern Territory as well, places like Alice Springs, Tennant Creek, the Fink, Catherine, out there in Darwin.
1: Just for you to get around, they better buy you a helicopter or something.
0: Well, there'll definitely be a bit of flying, definitely be a little travel, but it excites me because we just got lovely people all the way across that great land, you know, from Darwin down to Mackay in the south that are serving Jesus. And essentially my job is lead pastor, I suppose you could say, lead pastor. And so it's just to really set vision and direction and encourage and inspire and be out there amongst the people as we do this awesome work that the Lord has given us. But, you know, at the same time, of course, when it comes to an organization, there's governance and there's staffing and there's many things that we have to make sure work to make sure we can keep doing this good work. So in some ways, it's very much an administrative job to make sure that things are going in the right direction.
1: Well, it's amazing the role of a president and how important they are to be the leader of so many people. It's a huge responsibility. But you mentioned a word in that response to that question that struck me, and that word is vision. Can you share with us a little bit about your vision for the Northern Conference for the future? Can you tell us a little bit about your vision, where you would like to, say, see it in 5 years' time?
0: Yeah, great question. You know, sometimes vision can be a tricky thing to describe. Yeah, because you kind of go, well, what does that mean, etc. But if I could put it in a nutshell, I think about churches that we have, just love to see them vibrant, healthy spaces where people from the community want to come, where young people belong, where the generations mix together, and most of all, where, you know, they uplift Jesus and share the good news of Christ coming in their congregation. And I believe as Seventh-day Adventists, like, we've got an awesome message. We believe in the coming of Jesus. We've got this beautiful understanding of the Sabbath and what happens when you die. And
1: yes,
0: you know, in the context of the three angels, We understand this awesome message to give to the world before Christ comes. And I'd just love to see our churches that we have just taking that really seriously and out and about sharing Jesus. And sometimes that's just the day-to-day thing that we do, the way that we live. And so that's one thing for me that I'm excited about. I would love to see our schools just continue to grow into vibrant spaces as well, where our education is really top quality, and it's a place that our staff are just excited to be at, and our parents and community members are engaging with the schools really well. And yeah, we're really blessed to have a good team in that space, and I just look forward to seeing that grow as well and that ministry keep developing. Some of the other things that I think about in terms of vision is we have a number of really great supporting ministries, I would call them, because they essentially support the work of what's happening in our churches and our schools and that type of stuff. So, you know, as an example, we have an education director, and he looks after and helps everything in the education space. We have an ATSIM director, so that's Aboriginal and Torres Strait Islander Ministries. You know, we just got such a good work to do with Aboriginal and Torres Strait Islander people up here in the north, and that's all the way through the NT, that's up into TI, that's you know, all the way up through here, the north part of Queensland. So I'd love to see that ministry expand and our reach to grow in there. And so, yeah, I think about our supporting ministries and how they can make just a really positive difference. And then beyond that, you know, I also think about the new ground that is waiting for us. And I honestly believe sometimes we can easily get caught in our own stuff. And God could be knocking on our doors saying, hey, there's new ground to be taken here. There's people that are dealing with this. There's people that are dealing with that. There's the opportunity to start something here. There's the opportunity to do something. Man, we sit in a studio that is kind of evidence of that.
1: Yes, like, very much so.
0: You know?
1: Yeah.
0: So it's things like this where it's like, how do we continue to make a difference as we share Christ? And I just honestly believe that Jesus is the way, the truth, and the life. The most important thing that you can have in your life is Christ. And I just hope that our church can continue to uplift him in a really strong way.
1: Well, that's a fantastic vision for the future, Pastor. And I wish we could bottle that and give it to people and let them uncork that vision and let them live it in their own lives, in their own churches, in their own families, in their own communities. It's a wonderful vision, and I think it's what, you know, those who serve the Lord, I think that's what they strive for and they really believe in, because they've seen it at work in their own lives. Yeah. I truly believe that.
0: Yeah.
1: Well, look, Pastor Simon, I know you're extremely busy, and look, I can't thank you enough for coming in today and joining us here in the studio and talking to our listeners here on Faith FM. It's been a wonderful pleasure having you here today. I work in the same building as you, so I see you when you're here. And just want to thank you so much and take the opportunity to say, I'd love to have you back sometime, you know, on a regular basis. And on that regular basis, you do have a podcast address, so I think you do weekly. How do people access that podcast of yours? Just so they can, if they want to keep up with what's happening in this exciting part of Australia, that they can tune into your podcast and just listen in.
0: Yeah, great. Look, all I really do is just a short little video. Yeah, give everyone a brief on what's happening and a message, a thought, something to think about for the day, for the week. And, yeah, usually we post that up on Friday afternoon or early in the evening on Sabbath there, just so as the folks are kind of winding down, they can see what's happening around the conference and give them something to reflect on over the Sabbath as well. So, yeah, post that up Friday afternoon / early in the evening, and that is just on Facebook. You could follow the Northern Australia Conference Facebook page. I think it's called Adventist Church Northern Australia. So you can find that one on Facebook, or otherwise you can follow me. Yeah, so it's just Simon Gigliotti, and the real pronunciation is Gigliotti, but you won't be able to find that because you'll know how do you spell it. So it's Gigliotti, Gigliotti. And yeah, so I just post it up on my own page or and on the Adventist Northern Australia page. Yeah, that'll give everyone like a bit of a snapshot into what's going on around the conference on a weekly basis.
1: Yeah, that's great, Pastor Simon. And I do recommend that you tune into Pastor Simon's podcast. It's very informative. I'll have a look at it myself, and occasionally we run it in church to bring the church up to date on what's happening in the Northern Conference, and I always enjoy that. Well, Pastor Simon, thank you so much for your time. I really appreciate it. It was great having you today here in the studio at Faith FM.
0: Thank you so much, Phil. Appreciate the time, and thank you for this awesome ministry.
1: Thank you, Pastor.

0: 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So thankful for those things that never change.
1: Great song from the Collinsworth family titled Joy Is Not Cancelled from their album Worship From Home. 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So simply text the code word to 0488 80831. 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Well, that brings us to the end of this episode of Talk From The Top. 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
12: Well, look, let's say a prayer and then we'll do a brief recap of our first 2 weeks and then we'll get into a brand new topic for tonight. So I just invite you to bow your heads with me. Heavenly Father, we thank you just for another day. We thank you that we woke up with breath and life in our lungs this morning. And we thank you for the privilege of being able to open up your word and to read it. We just ask that your Holy Spirit would be with us to give us wisdom and understanding. We pray in your name. Amen. All right, so what have we looked at the past 2 weeks? Just a brief recap. We've looked at the chapters 2 and 7 in the book of Daniel. Daniel 2 was about a dream that God gave to King Nebuchadnezzar. And in this dream, he sees a giant image, a giant statue of a man made of 4 different metals. And he's very confused by it. And Daniel interprets to Nebuchadnezzar, each of these metals in the statue represent a kingdom. And he says, you, Nebuchadnezzar, you're the kingdom of gold, the head of gold at the very top. But he says, after you is going to come another great kingdom, and after you, another one. And if we follow the course of history, we see that Babylon fell to the Medo-Persian Empire, the Persians fell to the Greeks to the Romans, and then Rome divided into 10 different little kind of states or tribes in 476 AD when the nation just collapsed. And then at the very end, a massive stone uncut by human hands comes and hits the base of this statue, destroys all the kingdoms. And the idea is that after all of these kingdoms in time, God's kingdom is the final one, which is everlasting. Unlike all these other kingdoms that come and go and fall, God's is the one that stands the test of time. And then Daniel 7 gives us the same idea, but with more detail. It's more in depth than Daniel 2. So if we were to compare Daniel 2 and Daniel 7, this is what we would kind of get. In Daniel 7, he sees these beasts rising up out of the sea, the first of which is a lion with 2 wings. And we have a bear with 3 ribs. We've got a leopard with 4 heads. And then this beast that Daniel doesn't even know how to describe. He just says it's terrifying. And each of these, we looked at how the details given in each of these match up to the kingdoms of Daniel 2. So the lion corresponded to Babylon. The bear corresponded to Medo-Persia, and so on. And then Daniel 7 gives us a really interesting detail, which is that from those 10 kind of divided states of Rome, this unusual character comes up. He's referred to as the little horn. So the little horn, he comes up and we're told he persecutes God's people. He destroys three of these other tribes. He seeks to change the very law of God. He does all of these crazy things. He speaks pompous words and blasphemy against God. And we looked at how the history of that, flowing from the history of the collapse of Rome, it was actually, sadly, the church itself that became the most persecuting power to God's people. It was the church that was trying to change the laws and the times that God had set out. So that's just a very brief recap of what we've looked at together in Daniel. Tonight we're going to take a brief detour to the book of Genesis. And the reason being, the following week, we're going to start looking at Revelation. But Revelation it's a book that references the Old Testament more than any other New Testament book. It's just full of callbacks and allusions to the books of the Old Testament. So it draws a lot from the book of Daniel, which is why we've looked at Daniel, but also draws a lot from other books such as Genesis. So tonight we're going to be looking at a topic that is going to set us up for looking at Revelation next week. And so I hope it'll be, just a rewarding experience to learn a bit more about Genesis and prepare you for Revelation that's coming ahead next week. Well, I want to share with you what I think is one of the most incredible things humans have ever figured out, and that's how to come up with different measurements of time. I think it's really incredibly clever that humans, throughout history have been able to look up, at the sky above them and use things like that to figure out how to measure time. So, for example, we all would know, how do you measure a year? 365 days we get from? 52 weeks. 52 weeks. You get 365 days. What does that correspond to up in the sky? Earth going around the sun. Someone's got to be pretty clever to figure that out, I reckon. I think someone's smart to have figured that out. All right, to measure a month, what do we use? You use the moon. You know, and it's interesting. This is kind of stuff we take as common knowledge. But I just, yeah, someone had to be the first one to figure these things out. I think that's really smart. How about a day? Where do we get a measurement for a day from? 24 hours, that's how long it takes for the Earth to turn around once on its axis. That's really interesting that when God created our world, he created it with these kind of times and seasons set in place. But there's one that really doesn't fit any of these, and yet it's another one of these measurements of time that we'd all use, and that's how would you measure a week? There's nothing in the sky. The sun isn't going to tell you, the moon isn't, the stars aren't. Where do we get a measurement of a week from? And it's weird, right? Now, where you go in the world, people use the measurement of weeks. But where does it come from? Well, you're not going to find it in the sun or the moon or the stars like everything else, but you will find it in the book that's in your hands this morning, or this evening, rather. So I'd like you to turn with me to Genesis chapter 1. It's and this is just such foundational, not only for us to understand the book of Revelation, but to just root ourselves in the basics of the Christian faith. If you don't understand Genesis 1, 2, 3, the rest of your reading the Bible will be pretty difficult, pretty confusing without the bedrock of Genesis 1, 2, and 3. So in Genesis 1, we get this beautiful opening to the story of creation. In the beginning, God created the heavens and the earth. The earth was without form and void, and darkness was on the face of the deep. And the Spirit of God was hovering over the face of the waters. Then God said, "Let there be light," and there was light. And God saw the light, that it was good, and God divided the light from the darkness. God called the light day, and the darkness he called night. So the evening and the morning were the first day. So already we're learning an incredible amount about God, the first of which is that God is staking his claim as the creator of everything we see. Particularly when the book of Genesis was written, all of the surrounding religions of the Hebrew people had their own stories of how their gods had created the world. But God's different. He says, without pause, he says, "I'm the one who created the heavens and the earth. Everything you see is something that I've created." And not only that, in most of these other religions, the gods would actually have to come from creation itself. So a lot of the gods were born from the sea, or from a rock, or from a salt, or all sorts of unusual things. So the gods themselves were actually a part of the creation. They couldn't exist without coming from the sea or the land or anything like that. But here, we're not told any of those details about God. It's just, in the beginning, there was God. He's always been there. That's who he is. So he's very different from all of these other gods that lay claim to being the creator. Unlike them, God can truly say that he is the creator of everything. And now it's amazing that the next two chapters of Genesis, they're going to tell us exactly how God goes about that, how he's going to fill this new creation of his. And isn't it impressive? All he has to do is speak and it comes into existence. He speaks and creation follows his command. Notice as well, verse 5, it says, there's evening and morning, the first day. This is the first of six more that God's going to use to create the world, or five more, sorry, in total 6 days of him creating the world that we see around us even today. And it's very interesting that God has a very precise pattern for how he decides to create. Have a look at this. So on day one, God creates light and darkness. And then on day four, he fills the heavens with the stars, the moon, and the planets, all the things that we see in the universe above us. On the second day, he divides the waters above and below. And then on day 5, he fills the waters below with the fish and everything in the ocean, and he fills the sky above with birds. So he's following this very precise pattern where he makes space and then he fills it, makes a space, fills it. Then on the 3rd day, he creates dry land and vegetation, and then he fills the dry land with animals and eventually culminating with the first 2 human beings. So God's very precise in the way that he's making his creation. It's not kind of slapdash. It's not done in a rush. He's very precise and definitive in the way that he creates. So God, he creates these 6 days, and then he takes, then we have 1 final day, and this is where we get our 7-day week from. This is the pattern that God laid out for all of humanity in the very first week of the creation of everything. This is where we get our 7-day week from. So let's read, let's finish up, let's see how God finishes all of this creation that he's made and how he feels after looking at it. Let's just have a look at the very last verse of chapter 1, and we'll read a little bit of chapter 2 together. So in verse 31, it says, God saw everything that he had made, and indeed it was very good. So the evening and morning were the 6th day. Thus the heavens and the earth and all the host of them were finished. And on the 7th day, God ended his work which he had done. And he rested on the 7th day from all his work which he had done. Then God blessed the 7th day and sanctified it, because in it he rested from all his work which God had created and made. This is the history of the heavens and the earth when they were created, in a day that the Lord made the earth and the heavens. So God, he looks at everything he's made and he says, this is pretty good. And I think we'd pretty much agree with God on that, wouldn't we? The beauty that we see in the world around us makes us realize God was making a very true statement when he said, this is very good. Now, it's unusual, though, that we're told God decided to rest from all the work that he had done. Because God doesn't have a set of lungs, you know, he doesn't have a heart to pump blood around. So he's not physically tired. For what reason would he need to take a rest? Well, I wonder if it's similar to how we sometimes have a rest after we've finished something or we've accomplished something that we take a lot of pride in. You know, we finish a big project, we've spent so much time on it, and we look at it and go, that's pretty good. And we just sit back and enjoy it. We just enjoy what we've done. I'm not sure what it is for you. Maybe you're big into building things, or you like polishing a car. I'm sure each of us have a little hobby that we kind of like to do that in. Well, if you come to my house, it's very quick to figure out what my little side hobby is, because our lounge room's just covered in these giant, massive Lego sets. I really like Lego, okay? And it was my birthday a couple of weeks ago. Sarvel came up to me. She says, what do you want for your birthday? Name it and, you know, we'll get it. So I said, all right, I've got my eyes on this really big set. So I came in the mail. I was very happy. And unfortunately, our dining room was a casualty of this. You can see it took up all the space in the dining room trying to put this massive behemoth together. I had to bring out another table just to keep the spare parts everywhere. It was a big project. I think it took me about two or so weeks to do. But by the end, it was done. Now I feel good. I looked at my creation and I said, this is very good. And now it's on the coffee table in the lounge room, and it looks even better, if you ask me. We've all experienced that, right? We spend all this time and effort into something we love, and when we look at it, we go, that's great. And then we take a rest. We take time away from all of that work to simply enjoy the fruit of our labor, so to speak, to enjoy this thing that we've put so much time and effort and love into. So I think that's how God must have felt, looking at this creation that he loved and he invested time into. He wanted to take time away to enjoy what he had made. What's also interesting is it says in verse 3, God blessed the seventh day and sanctified it. Sanctify is one of those kind of religious words that we throw around a lot, but sometimes don't quite understand. And sanctify really has a simple meaning, which is to set aside for holy use. So, for example, in the temple that God constructed, all of the bits of furniture and everything, they were considered sacred or sanctified. They'd been set apart for holy use. And they weren't to be used for anything that wasn't for that particular holy use. It's interesting, the priests, they had this frankincense or incense that they would use. And God specifically says the exact kind of like blend of herbs and flowers that I give to you is only to be used in the temple. Very interesting, isn't it? Because it was set apart for holy use. And that's what God's done here with this seventh day. He's gone, I'm going to separate this one because it's unique, it's special to me. And I want to set it apart strictly for holy use. And what is that holy use? Well, we see Adam and Eve get to experience it firsthand. Adam and Eve, they're made on the sixth day. And God really only gives Adam one job. He says, Adam, I want you to go and name the animals. Now, there might have been a lot, might have strained his brain a bit. But really, what Adam had to do on, you know, the sixth day is nothing in comparison to all of the things that God did those first 6 days. And yet, when it comes to that seventh day, God says, Adam, why don't you take a break as well? It's very interesting, isn't it? Adam barely did anything. God did all the work. And then he goes, Adam, I'm going to set this one apart for you. I'm going to set it aside for holy use. And the holy use I have in mind is for you to take a break. Take some time off. I imagine Adam might have been scratching his head going, I haven't really done much. God says, do it anyway. I want you to, like me, take time off and spend this time specifically to rest. So it's very interesting that if we want to look at where we get our 7 day kind of week cycle from, we don't look outward. We don't look to the sun or the moon like we do for other things. We actually have to look inward, because God, when he created Adam and Eve, when he created the human race, he did it with an intentional design. And that design was for the human race to enjoy the labor and the work for 6 days, and then to take take a day off, a day for rest. So it's actually very interesting that the seven-day week cycle is ingrained in us as humans. So we don't look outward to figure out where we get the seven-day cycle from. We get it inward. We look at the way that God's naturally designed and created us. And I think it's beautiful that God gives this blessing for all of humanity to enjoy. This is when God has just made Adam and Eve. They are representatives of the human race. And he says to the human race, work for 6 and then take a day off. And it's really interesting. This is only one of two institutions God gives to humanity before sin enters the world. The other one is marriage. So we read about that at the very end of Genesis chapter 2, when Adam, he's feeling lonely. He's naming all the animals and he says, hey, there's no one like me. And God creates for him another human being. He creates Eve. And we're told that the two of them become one flesh, which is a way of expressing that they become married, united together. And marriage is another one of those blessings that God has given for all of humanity to enjoy. So I think it's really beautiful that God, at the very foundation of the world, he says, I want to give you these two gifts, these two blessings. I want you to have time to rest, and I want you to have intimate, close relationships. And as we're going to see, as we keep going, those two have a lot in common. Those themes of rest and relationship have a lot in common. So the Sabbath was given for all humanity to enjoy as a memorial of God's creation and provision. That's really what it is. It's God saying, come this day, I want you to remember what it is that I did for you, created the entire world. And we also think about how God provides for all of our needs during the week as well. We go, God, you brought me through another week. now it's time for me to think and reflect on what you have done. I think it's very important to recognize as well that this was a gift for all of humanity to enjoy. This was designed for everyone. If all human beings are made with this cycle in us, then it's meant for all of humanity to enjoy. Now, some people want to kind of restrict that blessing or that gift that God has given to just exclusively the Jewish people, referencing when God gave the seventh command again at Mount Sinai in the Ten Commandments. But it's very interesting that before the Israelites ever reached Mount Sinai, God had already told them, you need to start keeping the Sabbath. And it makes sense if you think about the fact that the poor Israelites had spent 400 years in slavery in Egypt. They probably didn't get a day off at all for that 400-year period. And so as they're making their way towards the promised land, before they've even reached Mount Sinai, God says, I want for you to enjoy rest. You've earned it. You've spent 400 years in slavery. Time for you to take a rest. And here's how God did it. As they were journeying through, there wasn't really much food to find, in the wilderness. There's not much for them to have found. So God said to the people, he said, look, what I'm going to do for you is when you wake up in the morning, you're just going to find bread all over the place. He says, I'm going to rain bread from heaven, which is an incredible miracle. And he says, every day you go out and you collect the bread that you need for the day and you'll be good. But it was interesting. He then says, what I want you to do on Friday is collect twice as much. He said, I don't want you going out grabbing food on the Saturday because I want you to rest. I don't want you to go out and work. Just want you to take a time of rest. So he said, take twice as much and trust that I will preserve the food so it won't spoil. The food won't spoil if you take twice as much. And so this was almost a way for God to test whether the people really trusted him to take care of them in the wilderness. They're on their way to the promised land. And God says to them, I want you to enjoy this opportunity for rest after slavery. And I also want to see if you're willing to trust me. Are you willing to trust me to provide for your needs? And it's very interesting. Here's what you read towards the end of the story in Exodus chapter 16. It says, now it happened that some of the people went out on the seventh day together, but they found none. So these guys didn't get it. They went out on the seventh day looking for the bread that God had left. But God had told them, you're not going to find bread on the seventh day. And the Lord said to Moses, how long do you refuse to keep my commandments and laws? See, for the Lord has given you the Sabbath. Therefore, he gives you on the sixth day bread for 2 days. Let every man remain in his place. Let no man go out of his place on the seventh day. So the people rested on the seventh day. Very interesting. God gets quite annoyed when the people journey out and he says, there's no food. I already told you there's not going to be any food. And it's very interesting. He says, I want for everyone to remain in their place. So basically, stay inside your tent. Don't worry about that. I'm going to provide for you for the following day. And this is on their way to Mount Sinai, on their way to the promised land. So why is it that God would want to give us something like a rest, to have a rest every single week? Well, I think it's because there's plenty of benefits and plenty of blessings that God intends to give to those who want to keep his Sabbath. What are some of those benefits and blessings then? Well, if we go a few chapters later, so Exodus 16, we go a few chapters later to Exodus chapter 20, we get this beautiful commandment God gives. Exodus chapter 20, verses 8 to 11. You can read in your Bibles or up on the screen here. So this is what God says. He says, remember the Sabbath day to keep it holy. 6 days you will labor, do all your work, but the seventh day is the Sabbath of the Lord your God. In it you shall do no work, you or your son, your daughter or your male or female servant, nor your cattle, nor the stranger within your gates. For in 6 days the Lord made the heavens, the earth, the sea, and all that is in them, and rested the seventh day. Therefore, the Lord blessed the Sabbath day and sanctified it, or hallowed it. So it's really interesting. God says, he goes, look, six of those days, do all the work that you need to do. And work is another blessing that God gave to Adam and Eve in the garden. He said, you know, work is something good. It's constructive. Do that for six. But the seventh day is the Sabbath of the Lord your God. So he says, in it, don't do any work. And God's very interesting because he says, on this day, I don't want anyone. He says, if you've got servants, the servants, they don't have to worry about that. He says, if you've got cattle, give your cattle the day off. Give the animals that you look after a day off. Even the stranger within your gates. Don't make, you know, a visitor or a guest do work for you on the seventh day. He says, everyone needs to take this time off. So it's interesting. God has created this, he's given this blessing that actually equalizes everyone in society. Doesn't matter if you're rich or poor, you're a master or a servant, doesn't matter if you're a stranger in the gates or a resident, doesn't even matter if you're a cow or a chicken or whatever. It's a great equalizer that God has given for everyone to experience the benefits of. I think now more than ever, taking time away from doing our work is probably more important than ever. It's very interesting, you know, we got told that, you know, as we get better and better technology, there's going to be less and less for us to do. But in a way, it's actually created more and more for us to do, isn't it? I think for anyone who's had to do any work with paperwork, there's more paperwork to do and more red tape and all sorts of stuff more than ever. So I think now, today, more than ever, we really need to be taking care of ourselves and ensuring we take time to rest from our work that we do. Interestingly, I think we'd all agree that one of the major consequences that comes about from being over busy is stress. Stress really is a natural consequence of when we have too much on and we just don't have an opportunity to catch our breath, you know, or get a spare moment. And stress is, it's really severely impacting our culture right here in Australia. This was a 2021 survey done. So just last year, this is also during kind of peak COVID time. And it's called the Stress and Wellbeing Survey of Australia. So here's what they found. 32% of Australians reported significant levels of distress in their lives. A third of people in Australia identify with having significant stress. That's a number that's much too high, isn't it? 26% reported above normal levels of anxiety symptoms. Now, I think what's sad is then they asked people, all right, those who've experienced significant stress, how did they cope with it? What were their coping mechanisms? Well, I found that 61% coped with alcohol, 41% with gambling, and 40% with cigarettes. Now, you know, we'd look at all those and go, these are all very addictive vices, aren't they? Not only things that kind of destroy the body, destroy your well-being and your health. These are not good coping mechanisms to deal with significant levels of stress. And yet, this is what a great deal of Australians are doing. And it's very upsetting to kind of read statistics like this. And I think it's disappointing because there's such a natural way that God, a natural solution to stress that God has given. And it's rest. Take some time to rest. Put aside the worries of work and of business and of finance. Leave that aside and spend time with God. Maybe in your life you've experienced some extreme stress or very intense fatigue. Maybe that's what you're going through now, or you can think of a time in the past where that's happened. And I think we'd all agree that what we really needed the most was just some time to breathe, just some time to get our head around things, to just escape the hustle and the bustle and the craziness of our world today. Now, one of the things I've told this to many people who have told me, I'm too stressed. There's too much going on. And I always give the same recommendation. I say, have you thought about just taking a day to not do any of that? To just put aside all of the worries of the week. And often the response I get is, well, if I do that, I'm going to fall behind on everything else. And that's going to increase my stress because now I'm going to be in a worse spot than I was before. That's a very common, response I encounter where I say, why not do it? You know, it's perhaps easier said than done for some people to stop doing things, you know. But yeah, that's a response I get. Well, if I do that, I'm going to fall behind. Well, I want to assure you that God, when he gave this command, he was fully aware of the circumstances that we'd find ourselves in. God didn't give that blessing of the Sabbath without recognizing that we would go through these things in life. I want to give you just one illustration that I think is comparable to this. And it's when Sarvel and I were dating back in college. We actually found it very difficult to find any time together. So Sarvel at the time, she was working and I was studying. So Sarvel would come back in the evening, but a lot of the time I was still had my head buried in books, you know, well into the night hours. And so Sarvel came up to me, she says, look, we need to get some time together. We're not spending like any time together. And I said, okay, yeah, that's a good idea. We should do that. She said, well, how about this? I only work a half day on Friday. So what if we spend Friday from lunchtime to the rest of the day together? That can be us investing time into our relationship. Now, I'll admit, when I first heard that, I kind of winced because I went, Friday is not a good day for me. Friday, I never had any classes on. And so what I would do, I would just grab all of the books that I needed, sit at my laptop, sit at the desk and just research as much as I could on, you know, whatever big essay or assignment was coming up. Friday was my perfect study day. And so I was really torn, you know. I thought, man, I really don't want to give this up. And what was my reasoning? If I give up my Friday, I'm going to fall behind on my work in the week to come. And so I was quite conflicted. But I prayed to God. I said, God, look, it's important for me to invest in this relationship. You know, this is someone I care for. It's important that I invest in this relationship. But I'm really worried that I'm going to fall behind on everything else. So I said, God, what I'm going to do is I'm going to treat this Friday afternoon like a Sabbath. It's going to be a Sabbath for me and Sarvel. I'm going to give that Friday afternoon. And then I also said, and God, you know, I'm also giving you Sabbath the next day as well. So I'm taking 1.5 days off here. I said, I'm going to, you know, doing 1.5 Sabbath days here. You have to help me on the other ones. You have to really help me out in the week to come with my study. Otherwise, I'm going to just collapse. So that's what I did. I committed that to God. I said, God, I'll do this, but you've got to help me out. So we did. We started hanging out on Fridays, and my study was not only keeping up at the point that I already had, it was far better than it was before. And it really boggled my mind. I went, I'm spending less hours on my work than I was before. And yet somehow God was blessing that time and making it more abundant, more productive, more efficient than I had been earlier. And I think it's exactly the same for us when we decide, God, I'm going to give this day to you. You have it. And then you bless me for the other six. You've got to help take care of me for those other six. And I believe God is willing to do that because when we do that, we're honoring him. We honor God by trusting him. And I believe God is willing to return that example of trust that we've given to him. There's a cute photo. There you go. You can tell I'm a newlywed because I'm showing off. So there you go. If you think back as well to the story in the Exodus, God did the same thing, didn't he? He said, guys, Friday, collect twice as much and don't worry about the day to follow. And it's the same principle, isn't it? Don't worry about the day that you're going to miss out on. God's going to provide for you. For the case of the Israelites wandering, he gave them twice as much on Friday, so they didn't have to worry about the following day. God makes sure to bless those who are willing to commit and trust him one of those days of the week. So really, this teaches us, I think, three more benefits and blessings that we get from a Sabbath rest. It teaches us to trust in God. This is a difficult one. As I said, whenever I tell people you need to take a Sabbath day off, that's the biggest pushback I always get. If I do that, everything else is going to fall apart. So really, it is it's a display of our trust in God. I think it really grows and deepens our relationship and faith in that way. It allows us an opportunity to spend time with friends and family. And this is what I was alluding to earlier when I said these two institutions God gives before the entrance of sin into the world, marriage and Sabbath, relationship and rest. And allowing time for rest naturally leads to time for our relationships. Even in that example I gave personally, the whole reason we decided to take that Friday off was relationship. We're spending time with friends.

to me, all you who labor and are heavy laden, and I will give you rest." As we've looked at, you know, in Daniel 2 and 7, we're talking about the God who controls all of history itself. You know, we read those beautiful words of Daniel where he says, "It is God who establishes kings and kingdoms. He dictates times and seasons, empires rising and falling is all under his control." And we saw how God knew well before history had played out that Babylon would fall and that Greece would come up and Rome would come and fall. God knew it all hundreds of years before it happened. Yet we sometimes still struggle to trust God to take care of us for 1 week. It's a bit of irony to that, isn't it? But again, it doesn't come naturally to us as humans. We like relying on ourselves. It's sometimes hard to put our trust in God. But I want to encourage you that God is the best person that we could ever put our trust in. God is the God who controls all of history itself. So he can help you with your work and with your family. He'll make sure to provide for you in the week to come. Trust in him to provide for you. Finally, we talked about how Sabbath is a memorial of God's creation. It's when God stepped back and he said, "Ah, this is good." And so it's a reminder for us to thank God for his creation. But it also points forward to the salvation that we experience as well. Because of Jesus' death on the cross, we're no longer slaves to sin. We enjoy freedom and we enjoy rest from sin. Just like the Israelites, when they left Egypt, they had finally received rest from their slavery. Theirs was a physical slavery. We are remembering being rescued from, I suppose, a spiritual Egypt, spiritual slavery to sin. So it's a time where we reflect as well on what God has done personally for us. And it's also pointing forward in time as well, to when God is going to recreate the world that we see around us today. The world that we see around us is still beautiful in many ways, and yet we clearly see it's deeply been affected by the results of sin. And yet, Daniel 2, he says, there's a rock that comes and destroys all of these kingdoms and builds up a new kingdom, God's everlasting kingdom. And it's interesting that in this kingdom, we're told it's going to be very much like the Garden of Eden. It's going to be a new heaven and a new earth that God recreates. And there's a beautiful description of how God describes this new kingdom. It says, "God will wipe away every tear from their eyes. There shall be no more death, nor sorrow, nor crying. There shall be no more pain, for the former things have passed away." That's the kind of world that God is going to create in the future when he creates that everlasting kingdom that will never go away. And so when we are thinking of the Sabbath, we're thinking of the past that God created. We're thinking of the past in which God saved us, and I suppose presently how that's still working in our lives. And we're also looking forward to the future when finally the whole universe is going to get its big rest. We're finally, collectively, the whole world is going to receive a rest of complete freedom from sin. Sin and death and pain and suffering is finally eradicated, and the world can finally rest and be at ease. So I think it's pretty cool that this is a memorial that points to the past, the present, and the future. It really roots us in our faith in God, of what he has done, what he is doing, and what he will do for us in the future. Now, before we conclude, perhaps something's running through your head, and I've come across this a lot as well, and I don't want to dwell too long on it, but I think it's important to address. A lot of the time when I have people who are just so stressed and so busy, and I say to them, you need to take a day off. You need to take some time to rest. And I say, you know what you should do when speaking with a fellow Christian. I say, you know what you need to do is work for your first 6 days and then take the seventh day off. Take that time off to be with God, with friends and family. And a lot of the time I'll

0: the response, well, I'm happy to maybe take a day, but does God really care when I do it? Does God really care what day it's on, so long as I take some time off, right? But it's unusual. We don't really treat any other special days in this way. So, for example, I'm looking out in the room and there's a lot of married couples in here or people who have been married. And I just want to get a quick show of hands from the married couples. Who knows their wedding anniversary date? No one's game enough to keep their hand down. So now I want you to imagine it's a lovely day. It's your anniversary day and you're waiting for that special gift. Okay, past lunchtime. All right, maybe. Maybe later. The afternoon rolls around, still nothing. You're sweating at this point. The evening rolls around and you go, they've forgotten. So you go up to them and you go, hey, wedding anniversary, you totally forgot. They say, I didn't forget. I've got you a gift and everything. And you go, where is it? I'm going to give it to you tomorrow. Do you think they'd be very happy with you? I don't think so. Because to them and to you, the day is important. It's a memorial, isn't it? It's a memorial of your relationship. Again, that theme of relationship. Well, for those who have kids or had kids, I can imagine, you know, if on December 25th, Christmas Day, your kids run to the Christmas tree and there's nothing there. I think they'd be pretty disappointed, right? And they come up to you and go, hey, where'd the gifts go? They say, oh, we got the gifts. But we're going to give them to you on Boxing Day. They'd be pretty saddened, I think. They have Boxing Day. Well, that doesn't make any sense. It's Christmas. You give me gifts on Christmas. Or even if we think of some more kind of like different national holidays, we celebrate Anzac Day, for example. Imagine if we were to celebrate Anzac Day a day too early or a day too late. Now, what's interesting about that, the first two examples, if you do it on the wrong day, you're just being a bit unloving to someone, right? But when it comes to Anzac Day, that's actually getting to a point where it's starting to be a bit disrespectful. We show respect on Anzac Day to those who've come before us by doing it on that exact day. It commemorates a very specific, important event. So it's very interesting that we recognize in our own day-to-day life experience that days matter to us. And even if it's just one day off, it can actually be hurtful to us. Sometimes it can be a demonstration that the person maybe didn't care enough for you to celebrate on that day, your special day together. So it can sometimes be an unloving act. Or in the case of, yeah, we think of something like Anzac Day, we start to get a bit disrespectful if we're not doing it on that day that commemorates that special event. So I think it makes sense that we take these experiences that we all have and we apply that same kind of understanding to God. You know, we think, well, if that's how I want to be treated, surely that's the same way that I should reciprocate. I should reciprocate that behavior to God as well. To God, I think, as well, the day matters. And when we show that, we're being loving and we're being respectful. We're saying, God, I want to remember what you've done for me in the past, what you're doing for me now, and what you'll do in the future. I'm going to remember this special memorial that you've given to me. And in doing so, I want to show you respect as well for all of the blessings that you've given to me in my life. Isn't it incredible that God loves us so much, he set aside an entire day of the week just to spend with you and me? He says, I want you to forget about everything else that you're doing. Spend time with me. Spend time with your friends, with your family, and with your church family. And this is something that we find at the very foundation of the world. God's hardwired in us a need to work for 6 days and then spend a day of rest. And again, as we've seen in our world today, which is so full of just busyness, and we're so prone to stress and anxiety and all these things, fatigue, we feel worn out. What we need is an opportunity to be rejuvenated physically, mentally, and spiritually. And just like we would be very, I think you'd be very brave to get your wedding anniversary date wrong. In the same way, it's important to us to remember God's day. Steve.
1: So my mum and dad got married on the 14th of September, 1974.
0: Is that correct? There you go. So you don't even have to be a spouse to remember that one.
1: That was his birthday.
0: That's
1: when he was born.
0: Oh, there you go. Well, see, I'll remember to celebrate your birthday on the right day too. So,
1: on a Wednesday this year. So.
0: Wednesday, there you go. Don't, the series won't be going into September Wednesdays. Don't worry.
1: Oh, no.
0: Not that long, sorry. And I think as well, you know, when we look into the New Testament, Jesus does the same thing. Jesus is the model for how we want to live our life as Christians. And Jesus and Paul and the apostles did the same. They took every seventh day to spend time worshiping God. I think what's really cool is that we're told that when God does establish this everlasting kingdom of his, we're still going to be celebrating that Sabbath rest with him. This is in Isaiah. Oh, I don't have the text there. My apologies. Isaiah 66. I'll just grab it for you here. Isaiah 66. These are the very closing words of the book of Isaiah. And the words will sound familiar because they're words that are borrowed by John in the book of Revelation when he's describing the new heaven and new earth that God wants to make. Isaiah 66, he says, "For as the new heavens and the new earth, which I shall make remain before me, says the Lord, so shall your descendants and your name remain. And it shall come to pass that from one new moon to another, from one Sabbath to another, all flesh shall come to worship before me, says the Lord." So Isaiah is looking forward to this future new heaven and new earth that God's going to create. And God says, even when I create this, people are going to come and worship me from one Sabbath to another to come and worship at the feet of God. So to conclude my appeal to you this morning is, what would it get in between you from spending time with God this coming Saturday? Is there something or anything that would cause you to not want to put aside the work and the worries and the stresses of the week that we've gone through? Maybe it's only Wednesday or only halfway through the week. Maybe you're already thinking, I just need some time to rest and rejuvenate. And again, God gives the opportunity to us to enjoy the blessing of that rest. I hope as we've just taken a cursory look through the Bible on this topic, there's clearly much more depth we could go into. But as we've taken just a cursory look at this, I hope that you've been moved or felt convicted of a desire to want to honor God in keeping that seventh-day Sabbath. So my invitation to you would be, why not do so this coming week? Now, most of you, I think pretty much all of you know me and who I am, and my work as the minister at the Adventist Church, Seventh-day Adventist Church, just down next to Feathers. And I want to give all of you an invitation to come and join and worship us there. We meet at 10 o'clock for a group Bible study together, and then at about 11:30 we have our main worship service together, and I invite you to come to one or both. Both is great. Whatever you can do, whatever God places on your heart to feel convicted to do, I'd really like to wish you a warm welcome and a warm invitation to that gathering, that worship service, where together we are remembering that memorial of creation, of salvation, and the future restoration that God is going to give to each of us. Perhaps you're already thinking in your brain, I've got an appointment already set for then. Let the Holy Spirit convict you. Let the Holy Spirit help you determine what is right for you to do. And maybe this week just really doesn't work. The next week will do just as fine. God wants to see you there, remembering and resting on that Sabbath day. So I hope that you will think about what we've talked about, think about the passages of Scripture that we've looked at, and I hope that you too will accept this blessing from God that I know I've experienced in my life, a blessing that I am so happy to have been able to share with you tonight. And I hope that you too will choose to accept that blessing and gift from God. I wonder if you just join with me for a short word of prayer. God, we just want to thank you that you are such a loving God. We thank you that you've created everything for us, that you provide for every need that we have. God, we thank you just for the many blessings that you've given, particularly the Sabbath day of rest, the day of remembering and reflecting and focusing our attention onto you. We thank you that you love us so much. You've taken a whole day out just to spend with us. God, I pray that the words that we've looked at, the scriptures that we've looked at together, God, I pray that your Holy Spirit would guide us in the direction, the path that you want, and that we would come to a greater knowledge of the love that you have for each one of us. We just want to thank you for, again, all that you do for us, and we say all of these things in your name. Amen.
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9: 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This is Lynn from Caboolture Seventh-day Adventist Church, Queensland. Do you have friends or relatives who mock your religious faith and accuse you of believing fairy tales? Our faith does not need to be shaken by such accusations. God does not expect us to have a blind faith, but he has given us sufficient evidence to know that our faith is based on real historical facts. The scripture is full of eyewitness accounts that Jesus was a real person. Over 500 people saw him after his resurrection. There are also historical sources that record his crucifixion and his resurrection. As well as historical evidence, transformed lives also testify to the power of a God who must be real. The Apostle Paul assured the early Christians at Thessalonica that the message they were preaching was trustworthy. He writes, "So, you can see we were not preaching with any deceit or impure motives or trickery. For we speak as messengers approved by God to be entrusted with the good news. Our purpose is to please God, not people. He alone examines the motives of our hearts. Never once did we try to win you with flattery, as you well know." 1 Thessalonians chapter 2, verses 3 and 4. God wants us to have an understanding faith. He says in Isaiah 1:8, "Come now, let us reason together, says the Lord. Though your sins be as scarlet, they shall be as white as snow. Though they be red like crimson, they shall be as wool." Dear God, we thank you for giving us minds that can think and choose. We also thank you for the certainty of the scriptures and for the Holy Spirit who guides us into all truth. We are also thankful for historical sources that verify that Jesus is a real person. Please help us to keep on believing. We offer thanks in the name of Jesus. Amen. If you would like to learn more about building up your faith through prayer, you would enjoy reading our free book called Daring to Ask for More. You can claim your copy by texting the word PROMISE to 0488880831. That's the word PROMISE to the number 0488880831.

0: Hi there, I'm Luke from Tableland Explorers. We have started a new Bible study series called The Secrets of Prophecy. These studies are taking us through some of the most amazing prophecies of the Bible. Some of them have already been fulfilled. Some of them are being fulfilled right now. And some will be fulfilled in the near future. We will also cover some of the most important teachings of the Bible. If you're a keen student of the Bible or just interested in the prophecies and the teachings of the Bible, you can join us every Saturday afternoon at 5:30 p.m. right here on Faith FM. 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
1: It's over 70 years since one of the most amazing achievements on earth occurred. It's the accomplishment that is spoken of, remembered, and for many, is often given as the gauge of success. And so it's no surprise that the name of this one man is carved indelibly into history. In fact, in his home country, he's considered a hero and has been voted the most admired person in the nation. He even has a commemorative five-stamp series to honor his status and achievements. In fact, he's the best-known New Zealander in all the world. But it's not just his achievement as a mountaineer, the conqueror of Mount Everest, the first man with Tenzing Norgay to climb to the top of the highest mountain in the world that he is honored for. It's because Edmund Hillary showed us how an ordinary life can become a truly extraordinary one. He has shown us that greatness is possible. As he said in his 1975 autobiography, that even the mediocre can have adventures and even the fearful can achieve. So join me, Gary Kent, on an incredible journey as we follow in the footsteps of Edmund Hillary, the legendary mountaineer who rose from humble beginnings to reach the lofty heights of success and, in a sense, lifted the world with him. Edmund Hillary, a man who inspired a nation and the world.

Edmund Percival Hillary was born in Remuera, Auckland, on the 20th of July, 1919. He was the son of Percival and Gertrude Hillary. His mother was a teacher, and his father published a newspaper, the North Auckland Times. The Hillary family moved to Tuakau, just 70 kilometres south of Auckland, here on the banks of the Waikato River in 1920. Percival, who had served at Gallipoli during the First World War, was allocated a returned serviceman's land allocation. Percy also used the veterans' assistance to train as a beekeeper and established a weekly newspaper, the Tuakau District News. Edmund remembers that his early years in Tuakau were happy ones as he roamed through the fields and along the banks of the Waikato River near his home. The local Tuakau Primary School was 1 kilometre from the Hillary home, and Edmund used to walk bare feet to school each day, whether it was raining, sunny or frosty. Edmund's mother was determined that he would get a good secondary education, and so at 13, he was enrolled at Auckland Grammar School, even though it meant long 12-hour days for him. He had to travel the 2-hour train journey to school every morning and afternoon. Coming from a small country school, Edmund found the large boys' school in the big city a terrifying experience. He felt lost and alone in his new environment, and as he said, often munched on his sandwiches in solitary fashion. But worse was to come. In the first week of high school, a physical education teacher looked at his small and scrawny physique, rolled his eyes and muttered, "What will they send me next?" Edmund felt humiliated and says he developed a feeling of inferiority. But the gangly teenager did grow to a height of 2 meters or 6 foot 5 inches tall. He grew an incredible 22 centimeters or 9 inches in 1 year. And even though his daily commute didn't allow him to participate in after-school sports, he found another way to stay fit and active. When the train was travelling slowly, Edmund would run alongside the train and would leap on at the last moment when it started to increase its speed. He soon became very fit and was able to excel in all sports classes. But his life would change forever when he was 16 years old and in his last year at Auckland Grammar. He went on a school trip to Mount Ruapehu. The mountain is actually a volcano with world-class ski fields in winter. Edmund was enchanted by the glistening snow, the frozen streams, and the vistas in this strange and exciting new world. Edmund enjoyed 10 glorious days of skiing and playing on the lower slopes of the mountain. But this visit to Mount Ruapehu did spark his interest in mountaineering. On completing school, Edmund enrolled at Auckland University to study mathematics and science, but found it hard to settle and make friends with the other students. So after 2 years, he dropped out to work full-time for the family beekeeping business with his father and younger brother Rex. He also joined a tramping club, now that's the New Zealand name for hiking, and spent his Sundays walking in the Waitakere's, a range of mountains just west of Auckland. Edmund soon found that he had more physical energy than most and reveled in driving himself to the limit. Edmund became passionate about mountain climbing, and during his early 20s, he travelled to the Southern Alps of New Zealand twice a year, in February for rock climbing, and then again in September to improve his ice work. In 1939, Hillary was thrilled to actually climb his first peak, Mount Olivier, a mountain of nearly 2,000 metres near Mount Cook in the Southern Alps. As his skill and confidence grew, he conquered peak after peak and particularly enjoyed discovering new climbing tracks up the rugged mountain ranges. Edmund was so keen to equip himself with the best advice and training that he would save his pennies to pay for the very best guides. He soon developed a reputation as a skilled, safe, and cool-headed climber.
the World War II Japanese threat in the Pacific and the arrival of conscription changed Edmund's earlier pacifist inclinations. Although his father had applied for him to be excused from enlisting on the grounds that honey production was an essential service, he finally allowed Edmund to join the New Zealand Royal Air Force. Edmund's initial training was in Marlborough in the South Island of New Zealand. Here, Hillary would spend all his free time mountain climbing. His first solo ascent was of Mount Tapuanuku at 2,885 meters. It was the highest mountain outside of the well-known Southern Alps. In the last year of the war, Edmund was serving as a flying boat navigator near Fiji and the Solomon Islands in the Pacific Ocean when he was severely burnt in a boating accident. When a broken petrol tank on the motorboat burst into flame, Hillary braced himself to leap overboard. But the boat suddenly hit a big wave and he was thrown backwards onto the sizzling engine cover. Even though he was in pain and badly burned, Hillary then had to swim 500 metres to shore and walk another kilometre to get medical help. The New Zealand Air Force sent a message to his parents warning them that their son was critically ill and would be discharged on sick leave. They were told Hillary would need many months to recover. But 3 weeks later, Hillary chose to convalesce in the Southern Alps, finding a friend and mentor in Harry Ayres, New Zealand's most outstanding climber at that time. The years between 1946 and his first trip to the Himalayas were spent conquering every notable peak in the Southern Alps. Now, the best-known peak here is Mount Cook, renowned for its panoramic alpine beauty and remote wilderness, a rugged land of rock and ice. 1948 became a memorable year for Hillary when he made his first ascent of Aoraki, Mount Cook, the highest mountain in New Zealand, at 3,724 metres or 12,218 feet. Then a year later, in 1949, Edmund Hillary, along with Harry Ayres, made the first ascent up the challenging south ridge of Mount Cook and completed the Grand Traverse as well. Hillary was now involved in serious mountain climbing. He had met George Lowe, a fellow mountaineer, while climbing Mount Cook, and 2 years later in 1951, Hillary and Lowe took part in a New Zealand expedition to the Garhwal Himalaya, where they climbed five peaks over 6,000 metres or 20,000 feet high. Then in 1952, Hillary and Lowe joined the 10-week British Cho Oyu expedition. Now, Cho Oyu is 20 kilometres west of Mount Everest and is the world's sixth highest mountain. It's also considered the best practice mountain before attempting the world's highest peak, Mount Everest. Now, Mount Everest is not just the highest mountain in the world, but to climb this formidable mountain is considered the pinnacle of human achievement. At 8,848 metres, or 29,031 feet high, this mountain is usually covered by hurricane-force winds and sub-freezing temperatures. Back in 1953, Hillary and Lowe received the invitation they had been hoping and dreaming for. They were invited to join Colonel John Hunt's 1953 British Everest expedition. It was the ninth British expedition to Mount Everest, and Hunt was given special leave from the British Army to organise a military-style expedition in the hope of successfully reaching the summit of Mount Everest. It was a massive undertaking, with weeks of detailed planning and intense training and preparation. There were 350 porters, 20 Nepalese mountain guides called Sherpas, and tons of supplies to support the chosen 10 climbers. The climb to Mount Everest takes many days. The trek to Everest Base Camp is between 10 to 14 days, and then it takes another 39 to 40 days to reach the summit of Mount Everest.
Now, the reason it takes so long to summit Everest is so that the human body can adjust to the extreme altitude. The higher the altitude, the less oxygen there is in the air compared to sea level. So climbers normally use bottled oxygen to help them withstand the effects of the extreme high altitude. From the 10 climbers, Colonel Hunt chose the two climbing groups that would be given the opportunity to reach the summit. The first group of Tom Bourdillion and Charles Evans came so close to being the first ones to reach the South Summit on the 26th of May 1953. They were just less than 100 meters or around 300 feet away from the top when, unfortunately, due to a malfunction of their closed-circuit bottled oxygen breathing apparatus, the pair had to reluctantly turn around and descend without reaching the summit of Everest. Then the second climbing group of Edmund Hillary and his Sherpa companion Tenzing Norgay were now directed to try for the summit. Snow and wind held the pair back at their base camp at South Col for 2 days. The next morning, on the 29th of May 1953, Edmund found his boots had frozen solid outside the tent. It took 2 hours to warm them before he could put them on and then set out for the summit. The two climbers soon faced a nearly vertical rock face of 12 meters or 40 feet, the last real challenge before reaching the summit. Edmund found a narrow crack in the rock and managed to wedge his way up between the rock wall and ice. Later, this section of the mountain would be named Hillary Step. Tenzing then followed and climbed through the gap, and it was just a few more steps and they stood on top of the mountain. Tenzing, in his 1955 autobiography, wrote that Hillary took the first step onto the summit and he followed. They reached Everest summit, the highest point on Earth, at 11:30 a.m. on the 29th of May, 1953. They stayed only 15 minutes at the summit. Edmund Hillary took the famous photo of Tenzing posing with his ice axe. He also left a cross up there he'd been given by John Hunt, and Tenzing left some offerings of food. Hillary and Tenzing were the first men to stand on the roof of the world, on the top of Mount Everest. The news of their achievement raced quickly around the world. The world's highest mountain had finally been conquered. It was a pinnacle of human physical achievement and endeavor, the final frontier of earthly exploration.

had been reached. There was frenzied celebration throughout the British Commonwealth as news reached London. It arrived just in time for Queen Elizabeth II's coronation on the 2nd of June 1953. And as one of her first acts, the young Queen awarded Hillary the Knight Commander of the Most Excellent Order of the British Empire. He was now Sir Edmund Hillary. Hillary returned home to New Zealand in triumph, a celebrity and hero. Hillary married Louise Mary Rose a few months later on the 3rd of September 1953. Together they had three children, Peter, Sarah and Belinda. But Edmund Hillary had experienced the taste of adventure and the thrill of conquest and was soon involved in another expedition. He led the New Zealand component of the Commonwealth Transantarctic Expedition in 1957-58, which was under the overall command of the British explorer Sir Vivian Fuchs. Hillary set out from Scott Base on the edge of the Ross Ice Shelf. Driving modified Ferguson farm tractors, they headed south to establish food and fuel depots for the British group which had left from the continent's opposite coast. Hillary was meant to turn back to Scott Base after laying the supplies. But when the New Zealand Antarctic Committee gave Hillary permission to carry on further than planned, Fuchs welcomed Hillary's offer to scout a route through the crevasses and then meet at Hillary's last supply dump. But instead of testing only part of the route, Hillary, and against the instructions of the British Ross Sea Committee, forged on. By the 4th of January 1958, Hillary's party became the first to reach the South Pole overland since Robert Falcon Scott's ill-fated journey in 1912. In the decades after his Everest ascent, Hillary published several best-selling accounts of his exploits and received big fees for his product endorsements, personal appearances, and lecture tours. So in 1964, with these funds, Hillary created the Himalayan Trust. He said, "I was brought up to believe that if you had a chance to help people worse off than you, then you should do it." Over the next 30 years, with the help of the donors and volunteers from New Zealand and other countries, the Trust built more than a dozen schools, two airfields, two hospitals, and several medical clinics. These efforts became Hillary's greatest contribution to the region he loved and helped earn Hillary the title Bura Sahib, meaning big in heart, among the Nepalese Sherpa people. But it also led to the most tragic event in his life. On the 31st of March 1975, his wife Louise and younger daughter Belinda were flying from Kathmandu to Faplu, where Edmund was helping to build a hospital in Nepal. Sadly, the small plane crashed soon after takeoff at Kathmandu Airport, with all lives lost. The deaths of his wife and daughter were a shattering blow to Hillary. Then, tragedy struck again in 1979, when Hillary's close friend, Peter Muldrew, who had been with him on the Commonwealth Transantarctic Expedition of 1957-58, was killed in the plane crash at Mount Erebus in Antarctica, when New Zealand flight TE-901 crashed into Mount Erebus, killing all 257 passengers and crew. Edmund Hillary received many awards for his outstanding achievements. In 1987, he was among the first 20 people selected as members of the Order of New Zealand, his home country's highest honour. The same year, Hillary was honoured to be the only living person to feature on a New Zealand banknote.

London, Edmund Hillary had stood on the roof of the world and both the North and South Poles as well. Not bad for a New Zealand beekeeper. In addition to his remarkable achievements as a mountaineer, adventurer, diplomat and philanthropist, and the most well-known New Zealander in the world, Edmund Hillary is also remembered for his humility and generosity, and in particular, his humanitarian contribution to the Sherpa people of the Himalayas. You see, the higher he climbed, the further he could see. He could see the needs of those less fortunate than himself and determined to make a difference. He turned success into significance. Hillary credited his achievements to a combination of his Christian beliefs, positive attitude, grit and determination, health and fitness. He believed it was the secret to his life of purpose, a life that went beyond the mediocre to new heights, to a successful life. His own assessment of his life of adventure on his 85th birthday was typically modest when he said, "What a fortunate person I have been." Christianity and a faith in God gives us meaning and purpose in life. It brings peace, happiness and hope. It also helps us to cope with the challenges, tragedies and disappointments in life. This was the foundation that brought Hillary success in his life, and it can do the same for us today. It's the kind of strength that God loves to give us. You see, you don't have to necessarily be athletic, nor do you have to be naturally strong. Because God has promised, "My grace is sufficient for you, for my power is made perfect in weakness." A faith in God means knowing about God, having a relationship with Him, and accepting all He has to offer us. He wants to see us succeed and wants to bring meaning and purpose to our lives. Here's what the Bible says. "May He give you the desire of your heart and make all your plans succeed." Before you were born, God knew what your life had in store for you, both here on earth and forever in eternity. Commit your life to Him, and He will guide you and teach you to live out your true purpose in life. He will teach you to recognize and know your true self, and most importantly, your Creator, in order to live your life to the fullest. You see, unlocking your true purpose will reduce your stress, simplify your decisions, increase your satisfaction, and most importantly, prepare you for eternity. Sadly, most people have no idea what success really is. Some people think it means you make a lot of money. But you can make a ton of money and be an absolute failure. Some people think it means being famous. But you can be famous and totally miss the point of life. So, what is real success? Well, the Bible says real success is being who God made you to be. It means you're not trying to be someone else or what someone else wanted you to be. You'll only find real success when you spend your life as the person God created you to be. Here's what the Bible says. "For in Christ lives all the fullness of God in a human body. So you also are complete through your union with Christ, who is the head over every ruler and authority." God came to earth in human form 2,000 years ago, so you could be made complete in Christ. That means you have everything you need through Jesus' authority and power. You lack nothing to be a success in life, because success is being you. In other words, being successful in life means you are being yourself, the person God made you to be. Don't get hung up on what other people think about you. Instead, focus on the one who matters most, God. God shaped you and equipped you, and in Christ has given you everything you need to be successful.

0: successful? Would you like to get to achieve more in life? If you'd like to find true meaning and purpose in your life, then I'd like to suggest that the best place to start is to have a genuine relationship with Jesus. 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
0: Dear Heavenly Father, we thank you for the inspiring life of Edmund Hillary and the example he provides in finding meaning and purpose in life. 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We pray in Jesus' name. Amen.
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0: Welcome to Facts to Build Your Faith On with Pastor Ben from Faith FM. This is where we take a look at intellectual and experiential evidence for God and the reliability of the Bible as God's word you can believe in. My name's Pastor Ben Ray, and I'm coming to you from beautiful Coffs Harbour, Australia. And wherever you're listening today, my prayer for you is that your faith in the living God will grow and that Jesus will transform your life in amazing ways. And it's great to have my friend Shay here with me today on the program. Hey, Shay.
1: Hey, Ben.
0: Great to have you joining us today. And today we are looking at evidence for the existence of God from the fine tuning of the universe. And you might be wondering, well, what's that mean? Well, what we're saying here is that when scientists observe the universe as we can see it is, it looks like it's been set up on purpose to permit and promote human life. Let me give you an example. Shay, just imagine this with us for a minute. If you walked into a stranger's house and you came across a room that had pink wallpaper, pink bed with pink sheets, dolls on the shelf, a butterfly picture on the wall, what would you assume about that room?
1: Ants made it.
0: Ants made it.
1: Yep, ants made it.
0: What would you really assume?
1: It's a girl's room.
0: It's obviously set up to be a girl's room. You don't think that ants made it or that it's the garage or something like that. You'd think, okay, a little girl lives in here. Naturally, you'd think you'd walked into a room especially set up for a little girl. In the same way, when we look at the finely tuned conditions of our universe, we can intelligently assume that it was created with humankind in mind. So there's a whole bunch of forces. There are 19 universal constants that each must be perfectly finely tuned for life to be able to exist. And so, for example, one of those is the law of gravity. If that worked differently, then life couldn't exist. Or the properties of water or electromagnetic force. If these things varied just slightly, the universe wouldn't be habitable for life. And so think about this. One of these forces is the weak force operating inside the nucleus of an atom. It's so finely tuned that if you changed it just even by one part in 10 to the 100th power, that's a very big number, 10 to the 100th power, it would prevent life in this universe. That's just changing one of those 19 constants, the weak force inside of an atom. And so it's hard to just kind of imagine how precise that needs to be, but here's a crack at attempting to describe getting it right with 10 to the 100th power. Can you read this quote out for us, Shay?
1: Having an accuracy of even 10, one in one part to the 60th power, we were talking about the 100th power before, is like firing a bullet toward the other side of the observable universe, 20 billion light years away, and nailing a one-inch target.
0: Okay, that is just kind of amazing. So it's saying if you had a number, one part in 10 to the 100th power, it's like the odds of firing a bullet from where?
1: One side of the universe to the other and nailing a one-inch target. I think I'd be pretty proud of that shot if I hit it myself.
0: Yeah. Actually, I remember when a few years back before COVID, I went on a trip to the States. And while I was in America, you know, there's that saying, when in Rome, do as the Romans do. And so some friends we were staying with said, do you want to go shooting? And I said, sure, let's give it a go. And so we went out to some place in the bush where they had set up a shooting range and they had a variety of guns there, including handguns. And so I got to have a crack at firing a rifle and a handgun. And they had a target set up about 50 metres away. And what we did was just put a water bottle there. And I stood at 50 metres and shot off 8 rounds from a handgun that I was holding. And I shot the water bottle. And everyone cheered and it was like, wow. And I kind of couldn't believe it. I'd hardly ever touched guns before. And here I was standing at 50 metres and I shot this water bottle and made it fly up in the air. And, you know, everyone was like, wow, that's amazing. And it kind of was amazing because who am I to be able to shoot a gun and hit something 50 metres away? Now, I tell that story now because everyone thought, wow, he hit something he was trying to hit 50 metres away. He's an intelligent guy, he's done it on purpose, and they still were amazed – that a human being would be able to get that when they're untrained. Now, that I give that story to kind of contrast to the odds of hitting a target from one side of the universe to the other side of the universe, 20 billion light years away, and hitting it.
1: With that's, all those obstacles in between.
0: And so that's one to the 60th, one part in 10 to the 60th power. But back to the nucleus of an atom, if its value was changed in one part in 10 to the 100th power, you know, life would be prevented in the universe. So that's just one of 19 such universal constants. And all this works together to just simply point out that our universe is finely tuned to permit human life. It was interesting, I was looking at a clip of Richard Dawkins speaking on YouTube, and people engage with Dawkins. He's a famous atheist who wrote the book The God Delusion about 15, 20 years ago. And he was really saying, oh, you're deluded if you believe in God. And, you know, as he was, this is a more recent video, and he was recognizing that this argument of the fine tuning of the universe is one of the arguments that he would give some credence to. He said, I want to make sure that everybody knows I am not a believer. He went out of his way to say, this is not saying I believe in God. But he just recognized that this argument's got something to it. How is it that our universe just happens to be set up to permit life? And here's a guy who's very antagonistic toward believing the idea of that there is a God, and he's just recognizing the argument there. You know, the other side of the coin, it's not the other side of a coin, but it's another argument that I want to take a look at with you right now. And this is the intelligent design argument. And what's the intelligent design argument? Well, it's just looking at a biology and saying, this looks like an intelligent designer has put it together. This is where Richard Dawkins would say, no way, I can't accept it. But don't take someone else's word for it. Why don't you consider it yourself? Now, when Charles Darwin wrote the book Origin of Species way back in 1859, that's coming up on 200 years ago, 1859, about 150 years ago, he proposed the theory of evolution. Scientists at that time were just discovering that germs existed. It was in the next decade that they found out about germs. They knew that cells existed, and they thought they were about as complicated as a brick. However, 100 years later in 1953, when Watson and Crick discovered the double helix structure of DNA, you know how DNA looks like a ladder that has been twisted, the double helix structure. This changed science forever. And this is why you got a former outspoken atheist, kind of like the Richard Dawkins of his day, named Dr. Anthony Flew. He was a really antagonistic, caustic guy in his speech towards people who would believe in God. But he always said, I'm going to go where the evidence leads me. And so Anthony Flew just looked at the evidence of the double helix structure of DNA, realized how complex it is, and he said, I've changed my mind. He said, he didn't just jump all of a sudden and join a church, but he said, there must be something more to life than chance. This is too complicated to have happened by itself. And so he said, the only satisfactory explanation for the origin of such end-directed, self-replicating life as we see here on Earth is an infinitely intelligent mind. To me, I don't know about you, Shay, but that sounds like a lot like God.
1: Yep, I don't think that comes about just by chance.
0: That's right. And so the simplest cells hold more information than the Encyclopedia Britannica combined, let alone a human cell. And so the intelligent explanation is that an infinitely intelligent God created all life. There's tons of examples of the complexity of biological life form that would point towards an intelligent designer, and the complexity inside one cell with the DNA molecule, with all that. Did you catch that? More information than a whole encyclopedia in every single cell in your body.
1: Incredible. And the thing is, you can't have information without someone writing it out. So where did the first information come from?
0: That's right. Really crazy. You know, you've got an intelligent scientist like Dr. Anthony Flew saying, you know, it's just too complex for me to suggest and for him to believe any longer that it just happened by chance. Keep in mind, Charles Darwin's book, Origin of Species, this is where we get the evolutionary theory based on. But would he have written that book if he knew about DNA, if he knew how complex life really was? Well, we won't know, but I want to put it to you. When you look at the incredible creation that we see around us, beautiful plants and animals, human beings, and then you look at the universe and you see the sun, the moon, the stars, you stand by the ocean, and I believe, you know, the Bible says the heavens declare the glory of God, the skies declare the work of his hands. Day after day they pour forth speech, night after night they reveal knowledge. That's Psalm 19, 1 and 2. The Bible is saying when you look at all this stuff, you know that God is speaking to you. I want to put it to you today, wherever you're listening, that God is speaking to you. He's getting your attention through the beautiful world around you. If you've ever seen a newborn baby, a sunrise, these are moments where God is trying to capture your attention. And I want to let you know that you can be an intelligent and thinking person and believe in God. I want to have a prayer for you. Father in heaven, we just want to pray for every person who's listening today. Thank you that we're here together. We just ask God that you would help grow our faith, help our put our trust in you. Some of us wondering, is there a point or a purpose to my life? If that's you today, Father God, I just pray that you'd speak into each one of our lives and call us, because I know you and your word say you do have a purpose and a plan for every one of us. Help us to reach out to you, to connect with you and grow in our faith. We pray this in Jesus' name. Amen. 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That's 04-888-808-31. 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
3: 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He says, "Be still and know that I am God. I will be exalted among the nations. I will be exalted in the earth." 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
8: Hey, if you're just joining us, be sure to subscribe to our Mums at the Table channel, because we are going to be talking about how to use technology and keep fit, keep healthy, something that a lot of us try to do.
9: Yes.
8: Want to do.
9: Yeah, well,
8: mentally,
9: I mean,
8: or
9: physically.
8: Mentally.
9: Yeah. I'm sure there's stuff for that as well, and then we'll have to do that on another episode.
8: I think so.
9: Yes.
8: That's a good point.
9: But for this one, we're going to talk about how to be physically fit, or how to use your technology to help you stay physically fit. And I think we can talk about it for us as mums, for our kids, and as a family as well. So for mums, I personally like using Nike's fitness app.
8: Right. Tell me about that.
9: Yes. I love it because you can tell the app basically what you're trying to improve. Mm-hmm. Like you want to have stronger legs or arms, or you want to just work on your heart. And one of the good encouragements that they have is that they have professional sports figures. So they'll have, you know, tennis players or basketball players there, and they're doing the exercises for you. So it gives you a little encouragement maybe to see Serena Williams doing some jump squats before she asks you to do them. Then they'll tell you how long you need to do them, and they'll count down until you move on to the next exercise.
8: Got that little push.
9: Yeah. And then after you've done a certain number of exercises, you get a little photo. Like, it'll be this cool photo you can share on social media.
8: Okay.
9: It gives you that little boost. So,
8: are these apps free, or do you have to pay to get these fitness apps on your phone?
9: Yeah, this one is free. Last time I used it was free. But of course, checking those terms and conditions, because there's always something on the back end, data that's being collected. But that's, you know, comes part and parcel of being in the online world now, right? Yeah.
8: Another thing, I guess, is Fitbit seems to be something that a lot of people have taken to. I know I did own one. I don't know where it is at the moment, but obviously the fitness journey is still happening.
9: But, you know, you've moved in that direction.
8: So we're making little baby steps.
9: Yeah, but, you know, you need to get 10,000. They're recommending 10,000 steps a day. So that that reminder, my husband uses it quite a bit. All of my family's using it. Even my niece and nephew, who are school age, are loving making sure they get enough steps. steps a day, so that, and you can make a little competition within your family to see who gets to those, you know, the most steps a day.
8: I'm glad you talked about families. Are there anything that we can use online that we can get our families involved in?
9: Yeah, I think one thing that's interesting and exciting is called geocaching. So it's kind of like a digital scavenger hunt where you're getting your family going around to different locations looking for things, but you're getting them up and moving. So you're kind of engaging that interaction around the technology.
8: And just getting everyone out of the house. I think that's so important. Just making those steps.
9: Exactly.
8: Get up, get out.
9: Now, this last one is a bit aspirational, you know, because it's not the cheapest, but I think it's exciting. Okay. And it's moving into the world of virtual reality. So the Oculus Rift headset that you're able to put on, and you can play a game of dodgeball, a virtual game of dodgeball.
8: So
9: Yes. And you can change the levels all the way up to, you know, super competitive. So imagine your kid there with the headset on, like actually dodging the balls. I mean, if nothing else, it gives the rest of the family a laugh, right?
8: Right.
9: Yeah. So I think that there are some exciting things that we can do to still use technology, but keep, you know, our heart rate going and being fit as well.
8: Yeah, I think there's some really good pros and cons there. Thank you so much, Rach, for those tips. Look, if you want more information on these awesome tips, hit us up on our YouTube Mums at the Table channel.
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14: 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I'm here to offend. Sorry. 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
16: Many popular musicians and movie stars have spoken about being controlled by a force outside of themselves when they sing or act. Considering that so many young people look to them as role models, I find that quite disturbing. In Acts 5:16, we read that a number of people who were tormented by unclean spirits were all healed. Today, demonic possession is just as much a reality as it was back then. Some places more so than others. The difference is that those in Acts 5 wanted to be healed. In today's entertainment world, immoral behavior seems to be both glorified and shameless. The Bible says in Ephesians 5:18 that we ought not to be drunk with wine, but rather be filled with the Spirit of God. In order to live for the glory of God, we must accept Jesus as Lord and be filled with the right Spirit, the Holy Spirit. The difference has life-changing as well as eternal benefits. I'm Pastor Daniel for Faith FM.

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1: Hello, and welcome to Stories from the Reformation with Suki. My name is Sukeshini Gunathilaka, and I am an author and researcher with a special focus on the Reformation. The Reformation transformed society, upended religious tradition, recast military strategy and economic policy, and changed European geopolitics. Few movements in history have had the kind of impact and reach that the Reformation has enjoyed. It was the pinnacle of the 16th century. On this show, we will delve into some of the most fascinating events of the Reformation and discover stories of people who stood for God, for truth, and for the Bible. And as we make this journey, you will also discover God's love for you. This is Stories from the Reformation with Suki on Faith FM. Stories from the Reformation with Suki, Episode 8, The Last Word. On the 28th of June, 1546, Anne Askew was arraigned before the Bishop's Court in London. She had stood before that same tribunal a few times before, but her tired mind couldn't remember how many. London was a far cry from where she had grown up, tucked away in the English Midlands. She was far from the familiar comforts of her home, South Kelsey Manor, where she had been born and raised. But, then again, she had been far from the comforts of that beloved home well before she came to London in search of her freedom. Perhaps Anne contemplated weeping, but she didn't give in to that whim. Crying would have made her look weak, and heaven knew the men crowded around her already thought she was weak enough simply because she had the misfortune of being born a woman. Anne was not alone as she stood before the Bishop's Court, arrested and arraigned on the charge of heresy. Beside her were three other men, a bishop, a tailor, and a merchant, all charged as she was. They were Protestants, reformists, considered the blight of the earth and the scourge of the English church. Since John Wycliffe had dared to raise his voice against the Roman church nearly 200 years before, there had always been a small resistance against the church and its dogmas. There had always been a stubborn few who had insisted that God's law was better than the Pope's law. A troublesome few who had refused to accept the authority of the church and instead chose to place their trust implicitly in Scripture. Anne Askew was now numbered among these resistors. When Wycliffe was alive and in the immediate aftermath of his death, they had been called Lollard. Now, in 1546, they were called evangelicals or Protestants, but their beliefs were very similar. Anne had been brought to the bishop's court because she was suspected of sacramentarianism, one who denied that the bread and wine became the actual body and blood of Jesus was a sacramentarian. Standing before the Bishop of London and the Lord Chancellor of England, Anne knew that the proceedings would be swift and final. She had already submitted a written answer to their queries regarding her beliefs. She had plainly stated that she did not believe that Christ was present in the bread. She had told them it was the most appalling mummery ever invented. Then she had added insult to injury by plainly declaring, "That which you call God is but bread." The words had most certainly sealed her fate. She was now simply waiting for them to tell her how and when she would die. She was told she would be burned at Smithfield Market. Nothing new or startling about that. They had been burning her kind there since William Sawtree, the first Lollard, had met his fate there in 1401. But then, as though they wanted to prolong her agony, they told her that they hadn't decided when they would dispose of her. Anne wasn't sure how to react to this news. On one hand, she was relieved that death wouldn't be as swift as she had thought. But on the other, she wondered if she could endure a prolonged period of waiting for the axe to fall. She was taken out of the guild hall where the hearing had been held and taken to a waiting wagon where she was loaded up and sent back to her cell at Newgate Prison. Since she was a gentlewoman, the daughter of a prominent knight in the court of King Henry VIII, She was allowed the courtesy of a lady's maid who resided with her in prison and saw to her needs. It was a peculiar situation, but one Anne was grateful for because she could often dispatch her maid on errands and her maid would often return to their cramped cell with money or some other treat that had been passed on by a sympathetic reformist who had heard of Anne's plight. Anne's journey to Newgate Prison was neither conventional nor linear. She was born into a wealthy and affluent family and, like other gentlewomen of her time, was expected to marry to enlarge the family assets and advance the family status. Her older sister Martha was set to marry a landed gentleman named Thomas Kyme, but unfortunately, Martha died. Unwilling to break the marriage contract, Anne's father substituted Anne in Martha's place and forced Anne to marry Kyme. Kyme, Thomas Kyme, was a strong Catholic, and by the time Anne married him at the age of 16, she was a strong Protestant. Their marriage was a battleground from the very beginning. They had two children, but continued to clash with such vicious fervor that eventually her husband, perhaps in a desperate attempt to control his willful, mulish wife, kicked her out of their home. Homeless, cut off from her children, Anne nevertheless refused to be broken. She lived with her brother for a short period before going to the county seat of Lincoln, hoping to secure a divorce. While she was there, she spent a week reading the Bible inside Lincoln Cathedral, where she was ridiculed and mocked by the local priests. Finally, Anne made her way to London, where she was introduced, most likely by her remaining sister, to a growing group of Protestants in London. London was Anne's watershed moment. She blossomed there. She had freedom to study the scripture, develop her beliefs through robust conversation, and ultimately, she preached to other women. However, her unspoken, bold ways eventually led to her arrest. Yet, even in the darkness of an English prison, Anne Askew refused to be silent. During her time in prison, Anne embarked on a rather daring and unconventional venture. After each of her interrogations, the bishop's court would take meticulous records of everything Anne said. She probably felt as though her story was being told solely through the eyes and by the quill of those who hated her and wanted her dead, a situation she was definitely not willing to accept. Anne decided to take control of her own story, and with the help of her maid, she began recording the details about her examinations. Page by page, she explained in great detail what she had experienced. When she was transferred to the Tower of London, she brought her manuscript with her, successfully concealing it from the guards at both prisons. Anne hadn't been at the Tower long when she was visited by three prominent men. She identified two of them in her manuscript as Sir Richard Rich, a member of the King's Privy Council, and the Lord Chancellor of England, Sir Thomas Wriothesley. She soon realized why they had transferred her to the Tower of London. Rich and Wriothesley took turns interrogating her about the Queen, Catherine Parr. Anne was bewildered and alarmed to find herself treated like a pawn in an elaborate scheme to destroy the Queen of England. Now, let's pause for a minute and try to understand what is happening here. Queen Catherine Parr was a strong reformist. King Henry VIII wasn't sure what he was. He had created the Church of England in 1534, naming himself Supreme Head of the Church. He had done this to separate himself from the Roman Church institutionally, but doctrinally, Henry was still very much a Catholic. He especially despised sacramentarians like Anne, who refused to accept that the bread turned into the literal body of Christ during Mass. Everyone in England had to walk a thin line with the king, who was as likely to change his mind between breakfast and dinner as he was to change his clothes. He hanged Catholics as traitors for refusing to accept the new church he had created, and he burned reformists as heretics for refusing to accept the sacraments of the church. It was a confusing time to live through. Queen Catherine Parr, however, was known to be a strong reformist, and there were suspicions that she was a sacramentarian like Anne. Added to all this was the political maneuvering swirling around the English throne. Henry VIII had dismembered the Roman Church in England with unflinching precision, severing the link between England and the papacy. Then he had dismantled the monasteries and created a brand new church to fill the void. There were many courtiers and politicians who were less than pleased with what he had done, but Henry was not a king you disagreed with, let alone got into an argument with. By 1545, when Anne faced trial, Henry's health was beginning to fail. The political sharks could smell blood in the water. Henry's heir, Prince Edward, was young. He was about 8 years old, and he had been strongly influenced by Queen Catherine Parr, who had made sure he received a strong Protestant education. Protestant faction in Henry's court was pleased with this, but the Catholic faction was hoping that England would be restored to the papacy after Henry's death, and the Queen posed a direct threat to their plans. They wanted to bring her down, and the best way to do it was to prove her association with a known and condemned heretic. When Richard Rich and Thomas Risley arrived at the Tower to interrogate Anne, they had only one goal in mind, to force Anne to implicate the Queen in her reformist activities. They could then take that testimony to the King and call for the Queen's arrest. Richard Rich began the interrogation by listing out a group of prominent women who were known to be ladies-in-waiting to the Queen. Their husbands were prominent in the King's court. These women were known to be reformists, but so far they had managed to evade accusations of being sacramentarian. If Anne identified them as being her associates, or worse yet, of having preached to them, as she was suspected of doing, then these ladies would be arrested for heresy, and the Queen would be arrested along with them. There is evidence that Anne did in fact preach to the Queen of England and her ladies on more than one occasion. There is also evidence that Anne was closely associated with a few of them outside the Queen's circle. Some of them had even slipped her money while she was in prison. As Anne listened to the questions being fired at her, apprehension tightened her chest. She knew that she had been placed on a tightrope, and even the slightest mistake could get innocent women killed. Anne refused to implicate either the Queen or her ladies. She repeatedly evaded questions, remained silent, or outright denied accusations that were flung at her. Finally, furious at her evasion, Rich and Risley ordered the Lieutenant of the Tower to prepare the rack. The rack was located in the lower levels of the White Tower and was used to torture and coerce prisoners into making confessions. Victims of the rack were stretched until their joints popped out of place and their limbs were dislocated. It was an excruciating process which could irreversibly break someone's body. When Anne refused to implicate the Queen or her ladies, she was dragged to the White Tower, tied to the instrument of torture and racked until her arms and her legs were dislocated beyond repair. Though men were occasionally racked in the Tower, it was very rare for a woman to be placed on the rack. Anne was a gentlewoman, and her social status afforded her a certain measure of immunity. She shouldn't have been placed on the rack, let alone tortured by two men. Unfortunately, Anne Askew has the appalling honour of being the first English gentlewoman to be racked at the Tower of London. When they were done with her, they dragged her back to her cell and dumped her inside. The entire episode was enough to break even the strongest man, yet Anne refused to be broken by it. Though she would have been in unimaginable pain, Anne pushed herself to complete her manuscript. Given the extent of her injuries, it's most likely that she would have dictated the manuscript to her maid. The complete manuscript was smuggled out of England, perhaps by the maid, and taken to John Bale, an English reformer in exile in Antwerp. Bale published the manuscript shortly after Anne's death, titling it The Examinations of Anne Askew. It was one of the earliest autobiographical manuscripts penned by a Protestant Englishwoman. Anne Askew was undaunted to the end. When they finally came to take her to the stake, her body was so mangled she had to be placed in a chair and carried to Smithfield. There she was chained to the stake to keep her jellied limbs from causing her to collapse in a heap on the wood. She was burned at Smithfield Market on the 16th of July 1546 when she was just 25 years old. Anne Askew's story is fascinating. What would compel a 25-year-old gentlewoman who lived a life of wealth and affluence to sacrifice everything she had simply to stand on scripture and not church tradition? It would have been easier and simpler for her to remain silent, perhaps practice her faith in private. Yet she chose to use her voice at a time when most women didn't have that luxury, and if they did, they wouldn't have dared to use it the way she did. In Acts, the Apostle Paul was saying a final goodbye to the elders of the church at Ephesus. After giving them some spiritual advice, he explains to them the reality of what awaited him at the end of his current journey to Jerusalem. He said, "And see, now I go bound in the Spirit to Jerusalem, not knowing the things that will happen to me there, except that the Holy Spirit testifies in every city, saying that chains and tribulations await me." Paul had devoted much of his life to preaching the gospel. Like Anne Askew, he chose to rest on God's word rather than the traditions of men. And much like Anne, he was a man who faced relentless persecution for his choices and his beliefs. At this point in his life, he understood that going to Jerusalem meant more persecution and the possibility of prison and even death. It was a daunting prospect. Yet in response to this impending struggle, Paul continued in Acts 20, verse 24, "But none of these things move me, nor do I count my life dear to myself, so that I may finish my race with joy and the ministry which I receive from the Lord Jesus to testify to the gospel of the grace of God. None of these things move me," he said. Faced with the very real threat of imprisonment and death, he was determined to finish the work God had called him to do. Faced with the very real threat of being burned alive, Anne Askew was determined to cling to God's word. None of those things moved her. Why? What was it that compelled them both?

0: In 2 Corinthians 5:14, Paul says, "For the love of Christ compels us." And again in Romans 8:38 to 39, he says, "For I am persuaded that neither death, nor life, nor angels, nor principalities, nor powers, nor things present, nor things to come, nor height, nor depth, nor any other created being shall be able to separate us from the love of God, which is in Christ Jesus our Lord." Love. Both Paul the Apostle and Anne Askew came face to face with Jesus. Through an understanding of the gospel, they saw Jesus' love for them, and their response was to love him back. And that love cast out all fear. Their love for Jesus was greater than their fear of any earthly threat. In John 17:3, Jesus said, "And this is life eternal, that they might know you, the only true God, and Jesus Christ, whom you have sent." Eternal life begins when we get to know God. And when we get to know God, we can't help but fall in love with him because his character is so beautiful. Again, Jesus said in John 8:32, "And ye shall know the truth, and the truth shall set you free." And in John 14:6, he explained to his disciples, "I am the way, the truth, and the life. No man comes to the Father except through me." Truth is a person, and that person is Jesus. And when you know Jesus, when you dig deep into scripture in pursuit of knowing who he is, you will know the truth because you know him. And when you know the truth as it is in Jesus, that truth will set you free in ways you never even dreamed were possible. Think about that. Do you want freedom? Do you want a genuine relationship with the God who created you? That is available to you right now through the Bible. Jesus is waiting for you to know him. Why not let him into your heart today? I want to close our time together by looking at James chapter 1 and verse 5. It's a great verse, and this is what it says. "If any of you lack wisdom, let him ask of God that giveth to all men liberally and upbraideth not, and it shall be given him." I don't know what your personal circumstances are, but I do know that God wants to be involved in your life. He wants you to come to him with your problems, with your doubts, with your fears, with your anxieties. And his shoulders are broad enough, his arms are wide enough, he is strong enough to bear your weight. And maybe you've never read the Bible before. Now's the time to think about finding a way to study the Bible. Maybe you're already a Christian and you used to read the Bible, but you've lapsed. Maybe it's time for you to pick up your Bible and open it and ask Jesus to come and meet you there every morning. Whatever your circumstances are, Jesus is waiting for you to turn to him to find the answers that you need.
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4: G'day and welcome to Is It Relevant Today? Right here on Faith FM. I'm Marius Jigau, and on this show we're examining biblical concepts and ideas and asking ourselves the important question, is it relevant today? Or is it as outdated and ridiculous as allowing Victorians interstate? On the east coast of Canada, in Newfoundland, lies a small fishing village. Now, many of the men in this village would work on ships out at sea fishing. And one afternoon, a huge storm arose. Now, this was unlike other storms that they had seen before. And many of the women were really concerned about their husbands coming home. So they went to the beach and were praying for their husband's safe return. However, as night fell, not one of the ships had returned back into port. So the women continued pacing up and down on the beach and praying and interceding for their husbands. To add insult to injury, one of their cottages caught on fire, and because most of the men were out at sea and many of the women were walking up and down on the beach praying, they were unable to put it out before it burnt to the ground. However, they continued praying, and one by one, the ships started pulling into the port. And before the day broke, every single one of the ships had made it safely home. Now, you can imagine the celebration. Everyone was ecstatic. Yes, their husbands had returned home. Everyone was happy. Well, except one lady. She came to her husband and said, "I'm sorry, we just couldn't put out the fire. Our cottage was burnt down to the ground." To which her husband replied, "Thank God for that fire. It was the light of our burning cottage that safely guided the whole fleet into port." Now the Bible tells us in Romans 8:28 that we know that all things work together for good to those who love God, to those who are the called according to His promise. Now in my opinion, there's no better story in the Bible to illustrate this point than the story of Joseph. We discovered in our last show that Joseph didn't grow up under the ideal circumstances. In fact, his father was an opportunistic, manipulative liar. His mother was also a manipulative liar, a thief, and an idolater. His dad was married to two women and had two more concubines. Two of his brothers that we know of were adulterers, and one of them committed adultery with one of his father's concubines. Two of his brothers were bloodthirsty murderers, and he lost his mum when he was but a young boy. Also, the favour that his dad showed him caused his brothers to absolutely hate him. In fact, when he described some of his dreams to them, they hated him even more. In Genesis chapter 37, we are told three times that his brothers hated him. And it's no surprise that when the opportunity presented itself, they decided to get rid of him, and they ended up selling him into slavery. Now, in our last show, we left Joseph in prison in Egypt. But I'd just like us to backtrack a little bit

As Joseph was taken to Egypt, Egypt was at its prime. In fact, it was the capital of the world. Many of the pyramids, which are still standing today, had already been built. In fact, the tallest of these pyramids stood at 147 meters tall. It was covered with a polished white limestone, and the top of it was covered with silver and gold. Even today, it's still not understood how this magnificent structure was able to be built. It consisted of around 2.5 million blocks. Now, each one of these blocks weighed around 2.5 tons. I'm someone who really loves maths, and given that this pyramid took about 20 years to complete, I worked out that if they were working on it 365 days a year for 12 hours a day, they would have needed to lay one of these 2.5 ton blocks every 2 minutes continuously for a period of 20 years. Furthermore, around halfway up the structure inside the king's chamber, you find blocks that weighed somewhere between 50 and 80 tons. It's still not understood today how they were able to move these blocks into place. In fact, many people, when they think about history, they think that people were primitive back then. But the Bible tells us that God created us perfect. In fact, we didn't evolve upwards, we devolved from the perfect way that He created us. And it's no surprise that the Egyptians 4,000 years ago were able to move stones in a way that we still don't understand. This is the place where Joseph was sold into slavery. Now stay with us after this song, and we'll explore his adventures and how they are relevant to

Welcome back to Is It Relevant Today? You're listening to Marius Jigao, and we've been looking at the story of Joseph, and he has just arrived in Egypt. And when he came there, he was sold as a slave. Now, I like Genesis chapter 39, verse 1 and 2, which says, "Now Joseph had been taken down to Egypt, and Potiphar, an officer of Pharaoh, captain of the guard, an Egyptian, bought him from the Ishmaelites, who had taken him down there." And I really love what the next line says. It reads, "And the Lord was with Joseph." Now many people ask, where was the Lord when his brothers hated him? Where was the Lord when his brothers cast him into the pit? Where was the Lord when he was sold into slavery? Here we find out that the Lord was with him. Jehovah was with him. And in Potiphar's house, he absolutely flourished. However, he caught the attention of Potiphar's wife. Now, we're not told in the Bible what her name was, though Jewish and Islamic tradition hold that her name was Zuleika, which means brilliant beauty. Many scholars believe that she was what some refer to as a trophy wife because of Potiphar's exalted position. And she was the one who tried to seduce Joseph. But Joseph, as we know, he refused. Now, I've heard some scholars who try to excuse what Potiphar's wife did. And the way they do this is they look at one of the words in Genesis chapter 39, verse 1, which says that Potiphar was an officer of Pharaoh. The word they focus on is the word officer. The Hebrew word that's translated as officer is quite often translated as eunuch, and many argue that Potiphar was himself a eunuch. However, the word doesn't always mean eunuch. It can sometimes mean a symbolic eunuch and not an actual eunuch. Nevertheless, his wife tried to seduce Joseph day after day after day, but Joseph refused, and this ended up having him thrown into prison. We find another interesting verse towards the end of Genesis chapter 39. In verse 23, it reads, "The keeper of the prison didn't look into anything that was under Joseph's authority." And I started wondering, how long did it take for Joseph to reach the position where the keeper of the prison trusted him without a doubt? Now, if we have a look, we find that inspired writings tell us that he served for 10 years in Potiphar's house. Now, he was sold when he was 17, so this would have made him 27 when he was thrown into prison, and we know that he interpreted the dream of the baker and the butler, and afterwards he remained in prison for another 2 full years, is what the Bible tells us. So he would have advanced to the position where the prison guard trusted him implicitly in around 1 year or less. When I had a look at this, I realized that back in his home, his father trusted him implicitly. In fact, he was overseer of his brothers, and you may think, yeah, that's right, but that's just because his father favored him. However, when he was sold as a slave, Potiphar looked at him and said, "You know what? Why don't you look after all of my stuff?" And then he gets thrown into prison, and within a year, the prison guard says, "Why don't you look after all of my stuff?" And then he meets Pharaoh. And a short while after, Pharaoh looks at him and says, "Why don't you look after all of my stuff?" There's something about Joseph. He rises like cream to the top wherever he goes. The people just trust him when they see him. Now, how is he capable to do this? The answer to this is found in the next part of verse 23, which says, "The Lord was with him." The reason that Joseph excelled in everything he did was because Jehovah was with him, and because he was faithful to God and God was faithful to him. Now, I was surprised to find out that the story of Joseph takes up about 25% of the real estate in the book of Genesis. So 25% of the book of Genesis deals with the story of Joseph. Now, when you think about the book of Genesis, it spans over a period of a little over 2,000 years. And it's interesting that one story takes up so much space.
In fact, the first period, which was a little over 1600 years until the flood, only 9 chapters are dedicated to this entire 1600 year period. And then another huge chunk is dedicated to Abraham and 25% to the story of Joseph. And I realize that the reason for this is because Joseph was a type of Christ. We find in the book of John, chapter 5, verse 39, that it says that Jesus was speaking to the Jews and he says to them, "You search the scriptures, for in them you think you have eternal life, and these are they which testify of me." The scriptures testified about Jesus Christ. That's what the Old Testament and the New Testament does. It's no surprise that when we find types of Christ, they take up huge chunks of the Old Testament, such as Abraham and Joseph and David. Now, Joseph was a type of Christ. And if you spend a little time looking at the story, you'll easily find over 100 ways that Joseph typifies Christ. And we're going to have a look at a few of those today, just after this song.

Welcome back to Is It Relevant Today, right here on Faith FM. You're listening to Marius Jigau, and today we've discovered that the story of Joseph takes up one quarter of the book of Genesis. And the reason for this is that the scriptures point forward to Christ, and Joseph was a type of Christ. Now, here are a handful of examples of how Joseph typifies Christ. He was a shepherd. Jesus said, "I am the good shepherd." Joseph was opposed to evil, and Jesus was also opposed to evil. Joseph was loved by his father. You know what? I think I know someone else who was loved by his father. Joseph was hated by his brothers. Now, his brothers, I believe, typify the world. And Jesus was also hated by many of those around him. Joseph was sent by his father to his brothers. I know someone else who was sent by his father to help those in this world. His brothers conspired against him. The people of this world conspired against Jesus. Joseph's brothers cast him into the pit. This world cast Jesus into the grave. Joseph came out of the pit and Jesus came out of the grave. Judah was the one who sold Joseph into slavery. Now, if you translate Judah into Greek, which is what the New Testament is written in, it translates to Judas. Judas sold Jesus into slavery. Joseph was sold for the price of a slave, and Jesus was also sold for the price of a slave. And I know what some people say. They say, well, wasn't Joseph sold for 20 pieces of silver, and Jesus was sold for 30 pieces of silver? Well, you've got to consider that over a period of 2,000 years, some inflation happened. I wish inflation progressed at that speed today. He was still sold for the price of a slave. Joseph became a servant and Jesus became a servant. Now, when Joseph was accused of rape, he didn't defend himself. We find no verses where Joseph stands up for himself. In fact, in that situation, being a slave, he would have had little freedom to be able to defend himself. Jesus didn't defend himself when he was accused. Joseph was cast into prison even though he was innocent. Jesus was cast onto the cross even though he was innocent. Joseph won the respect of the prison guard and Jesus won the respect of the Roman centurion who was involved in his crucifixion. There are many typologies between Joseph and Jesus that you can find in the book of Genesis. Jesus chose to forgive those who treated him so badly. Now, what did Joseph do when his brothers came? Well, many quickly jump and say that Joseph forgave them. And while this is true, Joseph did forgive his brothers. In fact, Joseph had forgiven his brothers before they had come to Egypt. While Joseph had forgiven them, Joseph wanted to see evidence of repentance before he allowed them to come into his kingdom. Now you may ask, Marius, how do you know that Joseph had forgiven his brothers? Well, I want you to think about the nature of forgiveness and what happens when one doesn't forgive. If Joseph hadn't forgiven his brothers, he would have harbored this grudge against them for 13 years. Now, I know from experience, before I gave my life to Christ, when I was holding on to grudges and unwilling to forgive certain people, that when you don't forgive, you just get more and more bitter. And you think, when I get the opportunity, I'm going to show them. If Joseph would have harbored these sentiments while he was a slave, he would have been thinking, my brothers put me here. I'm going to get them when I have the opportunity. And then he's thrown into prison. And if he continued thinking like this, well, you can be certain that when he was made prime minister of Egypt, he would have used this opportunity to get revenge on his brothers. But that's not what he did. When his brothers finally came to Egypt, I believe that Joseph was expecting them. I'm certain that when the famine began, Joseph would have sent people out to see just how far this famine has extended. So he knows how many people will come to him for food. They probably would have set a limit. You know, we'll give people food up to this distance away from Egypt. If they're any further, well, then they can try travel in the opposite direction to get food. And when Jacob heard that there was food in Egypt,
I'm actually of the opinion that it's quite probable that Joseph played a part in making sure that Jacob knew there was food there. Joseph would have likely known exactly where his father was, and I wouldn't be surprised if he would have sent someone in that general direction to tell people that there is food in Egypt. And when his brothers came, Joseph, who I believe had already forgiven them, he wanted to see evidence of repentance before he accepted them into the kingdom. So he put them to the test. He sent them back home and said, "You need to bring Benjamin here." He wanted to see if they would treat Benjamin in the same way that they had treated him. He wanted to know if they hated Benjamin the way they used to hate him. And I can just imagine when they got home, Jacob would have thought, "What is happening? I've already lost one son. Now I've lost Simeon as well. And you want to take Benjamin from me also? No way. I'm not going to let him go with you." And you can see that Reuben comes up to him and he says, "If he doesn't come back, you can kill two of my sons." And I can just imagine Jacob's response. He would have been like, "Really, Reuben? So you mean that if Benjamin doesn't come back, I can kill two of your sons? I mean, I don't like them much anyway, right? So if he doesn't come back, I can take comfort in killing two of your sons, in killing two of my grandsons. Have you lost your mind? Do you like even think before you open your mouth and speak?" Inspired writings tell us that his brothers no longer said anything further on the topic. They just waited. I mean, you couldn't miss the elephant in the room, which was that they will eventually run out of food and have to go back to Egypt. And as food was running low, Jacob said, "Go back and get more food." And Judah replied, "We need to take Benjamin with us." And seeing that his father is close to capitulating, Judah said something much more reasonable than what his brother Reuben had said. He said, "I will take responsibility. Let the blame fall on me if I don't bring Benjamin back." And his father allowed him to go. And you can imagine as they're traveling towards Egypt, they're really stressed because it appears that they've been set up. The silver was in their bags from the previous time and things just didn't add up. And they would have been asking themselves, "Do you think they're going to accuse us of theft? Do you think he's going to enslave us all?" And when they got there, they were invited to Joseph's house and they spoke to the person who was there and said, Hey, this silver, we didn't take it. You see, we bought it back, plus more to buy food for this time. And the guy was like, "Hey, chill, you know, I was the guy in charge of the silver. God is blessing you." And they would have been like, "Oh, praise God. It didn't go quite as bad as we expected." So he seats them at the table in order of birth. And you can see them looking around one another thinking, "Wow, this guy has done his research. Is there a spy in our camp? How does he know these things?" And everything seems to go well. He sends them back with plenty of food and they're like, "Yes, we have Simeon, we have Benjamin, we have heaps of food. Let's go home." However, on the way home, they encountered a little problem, which we'll explore just after this.

Welcome back to Is It Relevant Today? You're listening to Marius Jigau, and today we're exploring the story of Joseph. His brothers had just taken the food and were on their way out of Egypt when the guard follows them and accuses them of stealing Joseph's cup. Well, they didn't call him Joseph. They would have called him Zaphnath-Paneah. And they were like, no, why would we do such a thing? And as they searched the bags, they found it in Benjamin's bag. So they all came back to Egypt. And I can just imagine that as they're traveling into Egypt, the place where they had sold Joseph, they would have been thinking about the fact that they had sold him there. And they were probably thinking that God is judging us for the wickedness that we have done before. And they came before Joseph, and what can they really say? I mean, the evidence is clearly showing the cup was in his bag. And then Judah does something amazing. He says, look, there's no excuse. What can we say? We're going to be your servants. But Joseph says, no, I'm a just man. Just leave the guilty party here. Just leave Benjamin here. He will be my servant. To which Judah asks permission to speak again, and he says, please take me instead. And I can just imagine that Joseph's eyes would have began welling up. And then he revealed to them, I am Joseph. Now, I really hope that there was some angel there with a camcorder, because when I go to heaven, I really want to see this scene. I want to see the look on their faces as Joseph reveals this to them. They would have been picking up their jaw off the floor. And I can just imagine that Benjamin would have been like, what do you mean you're Joseph? I thought that Joseph was dead. And Joseph would have been like, yeah, Judah, why don't you tell Benjamin? Why aren't I dead? And Joseph came to them and offered them forgiveness, and he hugged them and told them, go bring Dad and come here. And I can imagine that as they would have traveled back home, they would have been really stressed now, as they would have to confess to their dad what they did. And I'm sure he would have been really angry at them at first, but the joy of the fact that Joseph was still alive would have overridden any anger, plus the fact that he had seen in their son's life evidence that they had repented. I wanted us to have a look at the way that Jacob was, what kind of a father he was. At the beginning of our presentation, we noted that he was an opportunistic, manipulative liar. However, this was just the way that his life began. He continued seeking God throughout his whole life. And in fact, if you have a look at the temperament of his sons, the first few had serious problems, and as he got older and knew God even better, his sons were better and better. I imagine that through his life, Jacob would have been praying, and I wouldn't be surprised if it would have been as an answer to Jacob's prayers that Joseph was sent into Egypt. I can just imagine him praying, Lord, please do whatever it takes to save my sons. And I know, because I've made some of these prayers before. God may have answered this prayer, but not the way he hoped. I'm sure that throughout eternity, he would realize that the suffering he went through is minuscule in comparison to the reward that he will have. Jacob ended up being a godly father to his children. Now, the importance of a father in a child's life cannot be overstated. In fact, if we have a look at some statistics, you'll find that, unsurprisingly, families with fathers that are not present are 4 times more likely to experience poverty. 7 out of 10 high school dropouts are from fatherless families. Boys from fatherless families are significantly more likely to act up as children, and girls from fatherless homes are twice as likely to be obese. There are even physiological changes. Boys from fatherless homes mature later. In fact, their voice breaks on average later than those from homes where a father is present. Girls are 4 times as likely to become pregnant during their teens if they don't have a father present, and as a whole,
people are 5 times more likely to go to jail if they were brought up in a house without a father. A father is so meaningful to one's life, but even more meaningful is a godly father. I thank God for my father and the way he raised me. He has taught me many important things, including how to be kind and generous. And I imagine that Jacob did his best to steer his children towards God. Even though he got off to a bad start, he continued and steered them in a godly direction. Now, we may have some single mothers listening, and you may be wondering, well, what can I do? I'm already in this situation and the statistics look stacked up really against me. What you can do is to be the exception. Reach out to God and say, Lord, the father is gone. I want you to be a father to my children in an extra special way. Lord, make up for what is missing. Now, my wife comes from a family where in her childhood, she didn't have a father present for a period of 12 years. Now, the way that her mother raised her, the way that her sisters have grown up, is a testament to the way the mother grew them up and trusted God. Every one of them is still in the church. This is an amazing testimony to the faithfulness of her mother. So if you're a single mother, be the exception. Now you may be a father and saying, well, I've got off to a really bad start. I want to be a good father to my children, but I've got off to a really bad start. Then have a look at the story of Jacob. Jacob got off to a horrible start in the way he raised his children, but he continued his trust in God. He continued interceding to God on his children's behalf. And if we have a look at the end of his life, Ellen White writes for us that he saw in his sons evidence of true repentance. He saw his family surrounded by all the conditions needful for the development of a great nation, and his faith grasped the sure promise of the future establishment in Canaan. He himself was surrounded with every token of love and favor that the prime minister of Egypt could bestow, and happy in the society of his long-lost son, he passed down gently and peacefully to the grave. Jacob is an example that shows us that even if you get off to a bad start, you can still turn it around and bring your family back to God. In fact, if we have a look at Jacob's family, it kind of appeared that his house was on fire for much of his life. However, we're told that all things work together for good to those who love God, to those who are the called according to his promise. So how does all this fit in with our life today? We'll find out.

Welcome back to Is It Relevant Today, right here on Faith FM. I'm Marius Jigau, and today we've been looking at the story of Joseph in the light of the verse in Romans 8:28, which states that all things work together for good to those who love God, to those who are the called according to the promise. Some people misinterpret this verse, and they think that it kind of ends after the all things work together for good. Now, while this verse is an amazing promise, it has another part to it. It has a warning. We are told that all things work together for good for those who love God, to those who are the called according to His promise. Now, you may ask, who are the called according to His promise, Marius? Do we believe that some are predestined to be destroyed and some are predestined to go to heaven? No, that's not at all what we believe. We are all the called according to His promise. You see, we are told that God is not willing that any should perish, but that all should come to repentance. However, some choose not to come to repentance. Some choose not to accept the call that God has placed on their hearts. And others choose to delude themselves by thinking that they have accepted this call, while in fact, their life shows that they haven't accepted this call at all. I wanted to ask you to do something unusual today. I want to ask you to think about the most horrible thing that's happened in your life. Now, it may be more than one. Think about it. I wanted to ask you, what will be the point of the suffering that you've experienced in your life? You see, for some, the suffering in our lives will work together for good, and we will share eternity with God, but it won't be like this for everyone. Others will have suffered in vain. The pain they've gone through, the deaths that they may have suffered, the children that they could have lost, will all be meaningless for them in the scope of eternity. In fact, it won't be meaningless for everyone, because even those who choose not to accept God, even they will serve as a witness throughout eternity of what happens when we choose to go our own way. So even the suffering will serve a purpose for those who are in heaven, but for those who are lost, that suffering will be ultimately meaningless. There will ultimately be two kinds of people. One is those whose suffering has been turned around and used to bring about good for them, whether it's in this life or the next. And there will be those whose suffering will ultimately just serve as a memorial throughout eternity, and for them will be meaningless. I want to ask you today, which one of those are you? I want to invite you to search your life and ask yourself, am I accepting the call that God has put in my heart? Does my life testify to the fact that I'm accepting this call? Will your suffering ultimately have a purpose? And if the answer to this question is no, I'm not heading in a direction towards heaven, to make the decision today to turn around. Let's close in a word of prayer. Dear Heavenly Father, we thank You for our dads. We thank You for the way that You have set up the family, that we may be led to You. We thank You for the influence of fathers in our life. And Lord, we thank You that we are the called according to Your purpose. We pray that You give us the strength to accept this call, as we know that You are coming very soon. Please help us to be prepared. This is our prayer in Jesus' name. Amen. We thank you for listening today, and don't forget to visit our YouTube channel called Is It Relevant Today, where we have video presentations on many topics, including the one we've just been talking about today called Joseph Learned from His Father, which was the second part to the presentation called Joseph's Excuse. We look forward to seeing you next week. I'm Marius Jigau. God bless, and I hope you have a magnificent day.

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If you have any questions or comments, please leave them on our Facebook page, Is It Relevant Today? But for now, thanks for listening, and we look forward to seeing you next week. I love

0: Hi there, I'm Robbie Bergen, and I'm inviting you to join me each Monday morning for The Faith Experiment. 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
1: Welcome to Tableland Explorers on Faith FM, coming to you from the northern tablelands of New South Wales. I'm Luke and on Tableland Explorers we unpack the truths of the Bible and adapt them to our lives. Well, James, we're back for another study. And study number 7, how good is this? We've done 7 studies already. Time is flying, isn't it?
2: Yeah, it's been awesome. I've really been enjoying our time catching up together, both in the studio and as we're on the radio, you know, catching up together over the radio waves. It's been a great time reading the Bible together. I love this.
1: Yeah, me too. We've been hitting some pretty big topics over the last few weeks. And again, we're hitting another topic today on forgiveness.
2: Mm.
1: And, you know, forgiveness can be a little bit tricky to understand.
2: Yeah. And even harder to implement sometimes.
1: Oh, it is. It is because, you know, what does forgiveness actually mean? Like, who's it actually for? There's some of the questions that we're going to be answering in today's study.
2: Yeah. I'm really glad we're doing this today.
1: Me too. So we have Brianna and April back with us today with our study. How are you girls going?
3: Yeah, pretty good. Going great. And it's awesome to be back.
2: What have you guys been up to since we've seen you last?
3: We went camping a few weeks ago.
4: Yeah, it was pretty fun. Saw lots of amazing nature and waterfalls and a lyrebird. That was pretty cool.
1: Lyrebird, that's cool.
4: Yeah.
2: Cool.
4: Bree saw it, I didn't.
1: I don't think I've ever seen a lyrebird. Have you ever seen a lyrebird, James?
2: I did through the – I was with them actually. sorry, oh, I knew what okay. They were going to say. But, yeah, I saw it through my binoculars as I'm, like, pulling them out and, like, trying to get them. And as it darts between the bushes, as it runs away from everyone,
1: yep.
2: I just saw it. But there was also a red-bellied black snake that some of you guys saw. I apparently walked straight past it.
1: Oh, at least you didn't step on it.
4: There was a platypus as well, actually, in one of, like, at the bottom of one of the waterfalls that we were at.
3: Yeah,
4: which is pretty cool.
1: That's nice. I don't think I've ever seen a platypus in the wild before. So I was just thinking, you know, what is everybody's favorite Bible character?
2: April, you look keen to share.
4: I was just about to say you're all looking at me as though I'm about to talk. yeah, my favorite Bible character is Job, and yeah, he's kind of my favorite because he just went through so much and like. Everything in his life was going wrong and he still managed to stay close to God and stay faithful to him. And I just think that's so inspiring. We all have struggles and trials and difficulties. Yeah, it's just staying faithful to God can sometimes be really tough, but Job's story is very inspiring.
1: Yes, it is. And I've felt like I've been Job sometimes.
2: Haven't we all?
1: I think so. Brianna, how about you?
3: I guess it's pretty similar to April, except Joseph. He went through a lot as well. And, yeah, he just all the things he went through, like his brothers, like throwing him into a pit and ripping his coat that his parents had made him and then, you know, being sold as a slave and thrown into jail, all these things. And but, yeah, he was still faithful to God and, like, so strong through it all as well. And, yeah, it's also really inspiring, just like Job.
1: Yeah, and all it fits in with today's study because at the end of that story, Joseph forgave his brothers for doing all that.
3: Yeah.
2: Yeah, Joseph's one of those characters that I kind of forget, like, he exists. And when people bring him up, I think, man, he's really someone that had, like, a lot of integrity and, like, stayed true to who he was. Mm. My favorite would probably be Elijah because I just see what he went through. He bowed down and prayed. And I think sometimes in my own life I've just been like, oh, I'm so bad. I say I'm a Christian, but like, you know, I'm just as bad as everyone else. And Elijah bowed down and prayed to God. And he said, God, I'm no better than my fathers. I'm no better than anyone that's come before me is what he's saying. And he's like, just take my life. Like, that's it. Like, he is that down. But like, God then uses him. God like feeds him while he's by the brook. God feeds him, speaks to him, and then he sends him on a mission. And eventually Elijah gets taken to heaven. And that's inspiring for me. And I think it's inspiring for everyone living in these days. What about you, Luke?
1: Well, one of my favorite characters is David. As if you know the story of David, he did a lot of really bad things, right? He disobeyed God. He did a lot of really mean and bad things. But I like the fact that the Bible still calls him a man after God's own heart. Like, okay, I've never done a lot of the things that David has done. Yeah, if David can do all these things and God can call him a man after my own heart, then he could call me a man after his own heart as well. And the key for David was that he always admitted when he did something wrong and he asked for forgiveness. He repented, he turned from it, and he kept moving forward. And I think that's the encouraging message I get from that story is, hey, if I can admit that I've done something wrong, ask God to forgive me and try not to do it again, then I can be a man after his own heart too.
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0: 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We're about to start our study, so if you would like to follow along with us, then text DOS study, one word, no spaces, to 04-888-80831 and download study number 7, forgiveness. Alrighty, so before we start our Bible study today, let's have a word of prayer. Dear Jesus, as we open your word and this study guide and learn about what you say about forgiveness, I pray that you open our hearts and minds to what we are learning and that you give us the strength and courage to apply them to our lives. We ask this in Jesus' name. Amen.
1: At the start of Hacksaw Ridge, the following scripture is quoted. It comes from Isaiah 40, verse 28 to 31. This is the New King James Version. It says, "Have you not known? Have you not heard? The everlasting God, the Lord, the creator of the ends of the earth, neither faints nor is weary. His understanding is unsearchable. He gives power to the weak, and to those who have no might, he increases strength. Even the youth shall faint and be weary, and the young men shall utterly fall. But those who wait on the Lord shall renew their strength. They shall mount up with wings like eagles. They shall run and not be weary. They shall walk and not faint." This significant passage is used to introduce the life of Desmond Doss. It describes someone who knows the everlasting God and someone who never gives up, but finds forgiveness, strength, joy, and happiness in him. During Doss's training with the 77th Infantry Division, he faced great adversity from his fellow draftees. Booten Herndon records in his biography on Doss that when he knelt to pray by his bed at the end of the first day of training, boots were thrown at him, and Doss's fellow soldiers taunted him with the name Holy Jesus. The ridicule continued to increase, with Private Krager telling Doss, "When we go into combat, you're not coming back alive. I'm going to shoot you myself." Over the years, Doss learned the importance of forgiveness. This was not only the forgiveness God extended to him for his own sin, but the type of forgiveness that he offered to those who ridiculed and persecuted him. The incredible thing here is that Doss was someone who really made that decision to rely on God to forgive. In my own strength, I've got to be honest, I would not be able to forgive a single soul. I think just personally, my own heart is that hard that when things are hard, when things are difficult, I just want to whinge. I just want to complain. And Doss is actually a great example of trusting in God to get that strength to forgive. Imagine being told, "The enemy is not going to shoot you. I'm going to shoot you myself." That's what he's saying. He still forgave him and he still went out and protected his fellow men.
0: It would be interesting to know if Doss actually had to save Private Krager, hey? I don't know if he did. He probably did. Like, that's the sort of man he does. Hey, he said he was going to shoot me, but he's wounded. I'm going to help him.
2: Yeah, something else that I kind of thought was pretty interesting about Doss and how he was able to just forgive people was also that night when he rescued the 75 men off the top of the escarpment, some of those men were Japanese soldiers. Like, they're his enemies. They're the people that, like, they're probably shooting at him. And he's there treating their wounds and saving their lives.
0: Made it true, that comment that he said, "I'm going to the front line to save life, not take it." Didn't matter whose life it was. It was a person's life. To him, everybody was a person.
1: And you think of front lines and you just immediately think, they're dead.
0: Yeah.
3: I just think that Doss would have had to be, like, so close to God to forgive all of the soldiers that he saved, and being on the front line and not being shot is just like a miracle.
0: Yeah, for sure, you know. And this makes me think of Daniel. You know, the study here says that, you know, when Doss knelt down by his bed to pray, that's when the boots came flying, right? So Doss could have actually just got back up and just laid in the bed and prayed, but he didn't. He said, "You know what? This is my custom. This is how I pray. I'm not going to let these boots stop me from praying the way I want to pray." And the same sort of thing happened to Daniel. You know, we read in Daniel chapter 6, there was a decree that was sent out by King Darius saying that no one could pray to anybody else but to King Darius. But Daniel could have gone back to his room, got into bed and prayed. But he didn't. He went to his open window, he knelt down, and he continued to pray. The courage that they had to stay faithful to God, even in the midst of persecution, is just absolutely amazing and something that I just wish I could have just a small part of. This really leads us into, like, why should we forgive people? Forgiveness rarely comes easily. We harbor grudges, hatred, and anger, which can easily and sometimes permanently destroy relationships. This is why the Bible continuously illustrates the need to actively forgive. Researchers from Johns Hopkins University School of Medicine reported that young men who struggled with forgiveness, allowing it to escalate quickly to anger, were at greater risk of developing heart disease and experiencing early heart attacks. Forgiveness is important for everyone's sake. And that's so true. Like, I think forgiveness is more about the person doing the forgiving, because they're the person that has been hurt. Forgiving someone that's hurt you isn't saying that you're agreeing and saying what they did was right, because it's not. If they've hurt you, it's wrong. So you forgiving that person is actually releasing that hatred and anger inside of you, so you can continue living without that burden.
1: It's something that really becomes pretty healing in the end. It's something that seems hard at first, but by the end, it's like it's something that you're glad you've done.
3: Yeah, and I think forgiveness is something that's very important, especially when, you know, we're not hermits. We're always around people, and we're going to be hurt. No one's perfect. So in order to actually have friends, we're going to have to forgive at some point in our lives.
0: This is true.
3: Well, I find it's cool that, like, when we forgive, God's not only interested in, like, our health spiritually or, like, mentally. He's interested in, like, even physical health, like what it says here, like not developing heart disease or anything like that. Yeah, I just thought that was pretty cool. Anyways, this leads us into the steps how to forgive. First one is recognize that you have been forgiven. And the Bible tells us this in Ephesians 4, verse 32. Be kind and compassionate to one another, forgiving each other just as Christ God forgave you. And 1 John 1, verse 9. If we confess our sins, he is faithful and just and will forgive us our sins and cleanse us from all unrighteousness. Now, in these two verses, we find two key points. We forgive because we have been forgiven. When Jesus died on the cross, he forgave us from all of our sins, so we can forgive others. And two, there is no sin or mistake so big that God can't deal with it. So often we carry emotional and spiritual baggage of guilt and shame, and Jesus wants us to come to him, leaving our baggage at his feet, and to experience his forgiveness. You know, and sometimes this may be hard for us to do because we think that we have done so many bad things and, you know, I'm so far from forgiveness, God could never forgive me. But Jesus can forgive our sins. Nothing is too big for him.
0: That's so true. And have you guys heard in movies, like I watch movies and they always say, oh, do you think God can forgive us for what we've done? And the answer that they always give in movies is no. But I want to encourage you guys and our listeners that that is a lie. There is nothing that you can do that God won't forgive. God loves every single one of us. He doesn't see race or color or anything. He just sees his children. But forgiveness, like, it can be so hard. And it reminds me of this verse in Matthew chapter 6, verse 15. And it says, but if you do not forgive others their sins, your Father will not forgive your sins. He's saying that, you know, if we want to be forgiven by God, we need to be able to forgive. But we can only forgive because we have been forgiven.
1: Mm.
0: We forgive others because God forgave us. And for me, I think of that verse and think, wow, I know God has forgiven me and for so much more than what this other person has, but yet it's hard for me to forgive. And on our own, it is hard to forgive others. And like what you said earlier, James, we need God in our lives to be able to forgive others.
1: Yeah, absolutely. And touching on that, I want to put a strange new spin on this. God gives everyone life. God gives everything, every provision that they have. You know, he provides for the birds. You know, he provides for all the animals and he provides for us as well. In that view, you know, we're looking through our viewfinder and we're looking, God provides for everyone. So the things that he's provided for me, if I freely give them to other people as well, I know I'll just get more off God. And that is a trusting relationship with God. The first step we always need to do is to realize that we're forgiven. And when we realize that we're forgiven, it makes the whole process so much easier.
3: Yeah, and I think another part of realizing that we're forgiven is having faith that God is going to do what he said that he will do and believing that he will forgive and cleanse us when we ask him to.
2: Yeah, and there's in question two, we have Jesus telling a story about a man who was forgiven of a debt that was like way more than what he could repay. Matthew 18, and we're going to start in verse 21, and it says, "Then Peter came to Jesus and asked, 'Lord, how many times shall I forgive my brother or sister who sins against me? Up to seven times?' Jesus answered, 'I tell you, not seven times, but 70 times seven. Therefore, the kingdom of heaven is like a king who wanted to settle accounts with his servants. As he began the settlement, a man who owed him 10,000 bags of gold was brought to him. Since he was not able to pay, the master ordered that he and his wife and his children and all that he had be sold to repay the debt. At this, the servant fell on his knees before him. 'Be patient with me,' he begged, 'and I will pay back everything.' The servant's master took pity on him and cancelled the debt and let him go." So what practical lessons do you guys think we can learn from this story? Like, what do you like about it?
1: I think the way the master forgave the debt, all those bags of gold, and he just forgave them all, that's pretty big.
3: Yeah, it is. Yeah. These days, it would add up to like billions and billions of dollars, apparently. Mm. And like, it would take him more than his lifetime to earn the money to repay the debt. But the king still was like, "I free you," kind of thing.
1: Yeah.
3: So cool.
0: Yeah, I like the grace that is shown here in this part of the story. His debt is a lot deeper than he can ever imagine. Like, he can't get himself out of it. The only way he can get out of it is by being forgiven and having his debt wiped clean.
2: I also like how all he had to do was ask. Like, he didn't do anything else to deserve to be forgiven. All he did was just go to the master and ask, and that's all we have to do as well. We just have to go to Jesus and ask for forgiveness.
0: And he didn't even ask for it to be wiped clean. He just said, "Give me time to pay." So he was still willing to pay, but the master was like, "You know what? No, you don't need to pay.
2: Yeah.
0: You can't. You physically can't pay, so don't worry about it."
2: So what does this story tell about people? Like, what can we learn about people from this story?
1: I think it tells us the way that people's lives matter. The master was, you know, he would rather the guy to have a free life than to be a slave.
0: Yeah, I think this teaches me that, hey, there is still good in people, that this man was able to forgive this person of so much debt. Like, this kind of reminds me of like, hey, wouldn't it be great if the bank would just forgive my house loan, you know, and just go, "Hey, you know what? You don't need to pay any more repayments. We're just going to cover it." That'd be great. But then, you know, that's not actually going to happen. But, you know, this guy's saying, he's like, "Hey, you owe me so much money, but you know what? Don't worry about it. Just forget about the debt." Just the amount of grace that this king showed is just absolutely amazing.
3: Just like, imagine how relieved this guy would have been when the king was like, "No, you're free of your debt." That would have been such a relief. Like, wow, I don't have to pay all that. That's so, so amazing, the grace that he had.
2: Yeah, so what does this story tell us about God?
1: I think God is really embodied by the king in this story. Even though we've done so much, even though it's cost him so much to forgive us, he still chooses to forgive us, and he wants us to have free lives. He doesn't want us to be slaves, doesn't want us to be trapped. He just wants servants that love him, because this was the king's servant. We are the king's servants as well. He just wants servants that love us, love him, sorry, and servants that will honor him in all they do out of love, having a free life to choose.
0: Yeah, I think you're right, James, that God is definitely depicted as the king here, and we are the servant. You know, we have so much debt, we have so much sin that, you know, for us, it just seems like it's impossible for us to pay back. But God's like, "Hey, no, you can't pay it back. So I'm just going to forgive you." You know, and this story shows that whatever I do, no matter how bad or mean or terrible it is, God will always forgive me if I ask.
3: It's just amazing how merciful God is to us. And like, his grace is just so amazing, and he must love us so much. It's amazing.
2: Yeah, like, this was pretty much a hopeless situation. Like, this guy was in such a mess that there's no way he could get out of it. And I think sometimes we do things that, you know, we feel like we're, you know, just a hopeless mess, but it doesn't matter how hopeless we feel. God is always still ready and waiting to forgive us. So is there a command or an example in this story that we can follow?
1: I think we should be quick to forgive.
0: Yeah, I think that's definitely right. We need to be able to forgive those that have hurt us. I think the really example comes later on in the passage. You know, if we continue reading in the story, we find out that this man that was forgiven so much, right, he had someone that was under him that owed him a debt. Was only a small amount. And he ended up throwing this person in prison, treating him harshly because he couldn't repay the debt. And then when the king found out how he had treated his fellow servants, the Bible says in verse 32, "Then the master called that servant in. 'You wicked servant,' he said, 'I cancelled all the debt of yours because you begged me to. Shouldn't you have had mercy on your fellow servants just as I had mercy on you?" So I think this is showing that, hey, because God forgives us so much, we need to be able to forgive others. Like, what we do to God is nothing compared to what people do to us. So we should be able to forgive them, even though it's hard and it's easier said than done. But that is, I think, the command and something to follow is, hey, we need to forgive those that hurt us.
3: I'm sure Desmond Doss followed this example in his life by forgiving the soldiers that were so terrible to him. Yeah, and by forgiving them, he was able to be quick to save them.
2: Yeah, something else that I think in this story is pretty important is that when we forgive others, God is able to forgive us. Because when the first servant was forgiven, he then went out and refused to forgive one of his fellow servants. So when the king found out about what the first servant had done, he punished him because he should have extended that grace to his fellow servant. I think that's something we need to learn to be able to do, is to forgive others because God has forgiven us of so much. So who can we share this story with?
1: I think people that struggle with forgiveness really need to hear this story. I myself, you know, I've struggled with forgiveness in the past. And just hearing about how much this man was forgiven, you know, the master represents God. If we've been forgiven so much, how can we not forgive others? And I think when we realize, you know, that first step, realize that we're forgiven. Because when we're forgiven, we can then forgive others.
0: Yeah, that's, I totally agree with that. And I think I would share it with someone that was struggling with that question of, hey, could God forgive me for what I've done? And you share them this story of, hey, look, this servant couldn't pay back. There's no way he could pay back this money. But yeah, he was forgiven anyways. We're that servant. What we've done, we cannot repay in ourselves, but God forgives us no matter what.
3: I think we all kind of need a reminder every now and then, of God's forgiveness for us, no matter how big our sin is, that he still loves us. And it just shows how much God loves us. And we all need to remember that.
2: Yeah, I think it's an important thing for everyone. We can share this with absolutely anyone, I think, at the right time. Because, I mean, if you look around at the world that we live in, there is so much hatred out there. You know, hatred can stem from lots of things, but often it can be because we need to forgive what someone else has done. I think almost everyone probably needs to hear this because we're all human. We all are going to mess up. And so everyone is going to need to be forgiven at some point in their lives.
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1: Awesome. So question 3 is, consider the best time to resolve the issue. So we're going to have a look in Ephesians chapter 4 and verses 26 and 27. It says, "In your anger, do not sin. Do not let the sun go down while you are still angry, and do not give the devil a foothold." I reckon this verse, if we were to give it a bit of a practical example, Brianna's my sister. She's in the studio here with us. If she and I had a fight and we stormed off and decided we weren't going to talk to each other the rest of the day, if something then happened to her, what would be the last thing that I said to her? If we didn't resolve this issue, the last thing I said to her would probably be a bunch of angry words. You know, then I've got to live with that the rest of my life. And it's kind of not great.
2: It'd be very sad.
1: Yeah, it'd be very sad. Basically, we want to resolve it as soon as we can.
0: You know, sometimes there's things that the people have done that are wrong. But if we fester on it, if we let it harbour, it actually hurts us. You know, as soon as our minds have cleared, you know, take a bit of time sometimes. But don't let it go past the day. Don't let it go a week. Don't let it go a month. Don't let it go a year. The Bible's telling us, you know, straight away, as soon as you can, try and make peace with that person. Don't let the sun go down on your anger.
2: Yeah, and it may be hard to forgive someone. Like, you may feel so angry to forgive someone and feel like they don't deserve to be forgiven. But neither did we when Jesus died on the cross for us. Like, we didn't deserve that. But he chose to forgive us anyways, and God can take away our anger so that we can forgive others.
3: I think, too, it can also be saying, like, not making mountains out of molehills. Sometimes we get so angry with someone, and we may not be able to talk to them or resolve it that day. But really, it's like, hey, let this anger go. Don't go to bed that night still feeling angry and letting it fester, because it may not actually be that big. And by you dwelling on it, it just gets bigger and bigger and bigger till you're so angry and upset and hurt over something that maybe wasn't actually that bad. Sometimes it is. But you could actually make a decision right then and there to forgive that. But they don't need to be there. They don't need to hear it. But you can make that decision to forgive them, to let go of that hurt and that anger before the sun goes down so it doesn't control your life. This leads us into the next question of establishing a good process to resolve an issue. In Matthew chapter 18, it actually gives us a pattern of what we need to do to resolve an issue. So if you have your Bibles there, open it to Matthew chapter 18, verse 15 to 17. And this is what the Bible says. "If your brother or sister sins, go and point out their faults just between the two of you. If they listen to you, you have won them over. But if they will not listen, take one or two others along so that every matter may be established by the testimony of two or three witnesses. If they still refuse to listen, tell it to the church. And if they refuse to listen even to the church, treat them as you would a pagan or a tax collector." Now, we're finding three steps here in Matthew 18. The first step is, if you have an issue with someone, then you need to go meet with them one-on-one and talk through the issue. Most of the time, it may actually just be a misunderstanding. Not always. Sometimes there's genuine issues that are there. But when both people can actually discuss and go, hey, is this actually what you meant when you said this? How many friendships could have been saved if one said, hey, what you said, this is how I took it. Is that what you actually meant? And they might go, no, no, no, that's not what I meant. Well, they might say, yes, we don't know. But we need to have that conversation to go, hey, what actually is happening here? And so our first step in resolving an issue is actually to go to that person you have the issue with and discuss it and talk about it. And then the Bible's saying, hey, if that doesn't work, if you two can't resolve it yourself, involve two or three other people. Get them in so they can sort of mediate it, and then they can talk about it. And then if that doesn't work, then it goes to the church. And that's where the pastor or the elders will get involved to try and sort it out. But what does it mean here where it says, you know, if they refuse to listen, treat them as a pagan or a tax collector? Now, some people will take that and go, well, let's treat them the way the Jews actually treated them, which was very harshly. Which, this is Jesus speaking. Now, how did Jesus treat the tax collectors and the pagans?
0: Good twist.
3: Right? He loved them. He didn't treat them as in, oh, well, you should know better.
0: Yeah.
3: You know, how many times, I'm guilty of this, you see people in church and they're doing something and you're like, you know better. You shouldn't be doing that.
0: Yeah.
3: Like treating them like pagan and tax collectors, like going, hey, well, you know what? No, they don't know better. So just love them anyways.
0: I really like Matthew 18 because having those two or three extra people there keeps you in check, you know, just in case you've done the wrong thing or you've seen it in the wrong light. And through this, Jesus gives us methods that I think really are applicable to today and that work in our church, in our community, in our friendships, in our families, no matter what we're going through. This is a process that works.
2: And I think that in the end, forgiveness should always be about us, not about the other person, not about if they realize what they have done is wrong. It should be about us and what we think, and that we should always forgive them. Like, we should forgive even before they say sorry.
1: I think it's also probably about restoring that relationship as well, because in order to be a good witness for Christ, we need to be on good terms with people. We can't be, you know, having arguments here, there, and everywhere, or disagreements or whatever. Like, we need to try our best to be like Jesus and to sort things out when things are going a bit messy.
3: Yeah, imagine how many relationships and friendships would have been saved if people actually followed this Matthew 18 principle. We need to remember forgiveness is a key that not only sets our hearts free, but also the hearts of others. When we forgive someone who has wronged us, our hearts feel a little lighter and the broken relationship is healed. In ancient Jewish culture, people were told they only had to forgive up to 3 times. A pity for the person who did something wrong on the 4th occasion. What does the Bible say about this topic? Is there a limit to forgiveness?
2: We have an awesome free offer for you today, so save this number into your phone. 0488 808 31. That's 0488 808 31. And wait for the code word that is coming up soon. 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Here is More Like You by Noema Moore.

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1: Question number 5 says, how often should we forgive someone who upsets or hurts us? Matthew 18, verse 22, Jesus answered, I tell you, not 7 times, but 77 times. Jesus doesn't want us keeping score of how many times others have wronged us. He wants us to leave guilt and grudges behind, to live generously and to forgive freely. This doesn't mean, however, that he expects us to remain in situations of exploitation or abuse. Yes, he has the power to help us forgive even the worst abuser, but he can also give us the courage to remove ourselves from their power so that they can no longer hurt us. There's never a limit to how often we can forgive others. Brianna mentioned Joseph this morning and he forgave his brothers, but he still tested them to see if he could trust them after all these years. But yet he still forgave them. We see in Joseph's life, he had to forgive his brothers very early on, because if he didn't, he wouldn't have stayed true to God. He would have been this bitter, resentful person, and unforgiveness breeds resentment. And so we've got examples in the Bible when people forgave others, they were able to have more peaceful, more fulfilled, more abundant, just loving lives. And I think if we continually forgive others, we can have that too. We can have that true joy, because God wants us to have those relationships restored with others because it brings us joy, love, peace into our hearts.
2: You're right. 70 times 7 is 490. But that doesn't mean that we have to forgive 490 times. Like, hey, okay, well, once you get to 491, that's it. No, this is just a symbolic of a time of forgiveness. And for us, that's all the time. You know, we need to be forgiven because that's what's going to heal us. You know, we've been talking about how forgiveness is for the person doing the forgiveness. We've all been hurt. We've been hurt by someone, some not as bad as others. Some people have been abused and attacked. Some people have just had bad things said about them, you know, and they hurt. And we hold grudges and we hate that person for hurting us. But when we forgive, that's what leaves us. That resentment, that hurt, that anger, that bitterness that controls us.
0: Yeah, I think something else that's probably pretty important to remember too is that there is a difference between forgiving someone and repeatedly putting yourself in a situation where you're getting hurt. Like if you're in a situation, whether it be like an abusive situation or just whatever kind of situation it is, where you are repeatedly and continuously being hurt by the same person, then for your own safety and for your own well-being, you need to remove yourself from that situation. But that doesn't mean you can't forgive them. You can still forgive them and move on from that without putting yourself back in that situation.
3: The forgiveness is also like so much in DOS's life, like with the amount of soldiers he had to save, he would have had to forgive so many of them over and over and over again so he could save them. And only Jesus could have helped him to accomplish that. And the next question is, what do you think lies at the very heart of forgiveness? If we go to 1 John 3 verse 1, we'll see. See what great love the Father has lavished on us, that we should be called children of God. And that is what we are. So imagine what our world might look like if we took the love that God has lavished upon us and lived this same love out in our communities, being forgiving, generous, and gracious.
1: Imagine what our world would look like if we lived out this same thing by being forgiving, generous and gracious. I think our world would look very different. You know, there'd be lower crime rates, there'd be lower divorce rates, there'd be much more, you know, happy families.
2: There'd be less suicides because most people that kill themselves are in so much hurt and pain because people have been teasing them and telling them they're no good. You know, if we told people that they were loved, they were wanted, they were needed, There'd be less young people these days killing themselves. If we could share God's love with everybody, then if everybody did that, then there would be no bullying. There'd be nothing like that.
0: It reminds me of a quote from a movie. It's called The Champion. No, it's just Champion, not the D Champion. Just yeah, Champion, yeah. It says, forgiveness doesn't erase our past, but it helps us to rewrite our future. I think that's just really, really powerful. Like, forgiving people, it doesn't change what has happened, but it can change how we feel about it and how we feel about that person. You don't know how far reaching that one act of forgiving them could go. It could change their life as well as yours.
2: That reminds me of Luke chapter 23, 34. Now, the context is this is Jesus is hanging on the cross. And he looks down and he says, Father, forgive them, for they know not what they do. You imagine being that Roman soldier that has just nailed this man to the cross. And he looks down at you and basically says, hey, I forgive you for doing what you've just done. That would make such an amazing effect on that soldier and those around hearing that, hey, this guy's forgiving the people that put him there.
1: And knowing that we're all brothers and sisters in this together, it helps us to see one another as equals. And like, you know, no one's better than another. No one's worse than another. We show this love and then it puts in our heart, like, you want to forgive those you love, right? Even when they hurt you, you're like, I want this relationship restored. You know, and the bitterness just hurts us more and more. If we see everyone else as that, then we can forgive more easily.
2: Just imagine what those soldiers felt like that were laying on the battlefield, wounded, and they'd call out to the man that they'd been bullying. They'd be thinking, oh, is he actually going to come? But he came. No matter what they did to DOS, he came and he helped them. Powerful story of forgiveness.
0: We have an awesome free offer for you coming up right after the break. 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It's 0488 80831. That's 0488 80831. And wait for the code word that's coming up right after the break. 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
1: Did you know Desmond DOS never held a grudge, but maintained a forgiving heart through those many months of training? It is by forgiving those who injure us that we free ourselves and become agents to minister God's love. If DOS had kept score, counted up misdeeds, kept records of wrongs against him, his heart would have been filled with fear, and he could never have been used so powerfully by the God he worshipped. It was by forgiving others that his heart remained open to be a conduit of God's healing love. For this reason, DOS was able to renew his strength, mount up with wings like eagles, run and not be weary, and not faint. You know, I don't know how I would go trying to save someone's life who had bullied me, let alone risk my own life to save them. But we see DOS did this over and over again. It was his true character that came out when he went onto that battle.

0: we really need to ask God every day to help us to forgive and love others.
1: I think when we keep score of things, they build up in our lives. And the more we talk about the wrongs that people have done, the more we bring them up, even though sometimes it's good to vent and talk to someone about it, it can cause more hurt. If we keep bringing these feelings up, we can't let go. But if we clean the slate, you know, if we look back at the past and clean everything, reset it, and then make the decision in the future, I'm not going to build up anymore. You can basically make that a fresh relationship. And you'll find that, like, when you choose to do that with people, you actually find a completely different person. A lot of times we can judge people on first impressions, or we can judge them on, you know, one thing they said one time. And if we clear those things and make a decision not to hold grudges in the future, you know, that relationship is restored. And you can have great relationships from that. I was upset with a family member. And you know what? There's a verse in Romans 12, verse 20. And it says, if your enemy is hungry, feed him. If he is thirsty, give him something to drink. In doing this, you will heap burning coals on his head. And there's a family member, and I just said, you know, wash his car. And I was like a little bit angry at the start when I was doing it. But at the end of it, I was like, oh, well, I just did a nice thing. And you know what? I actually care about this person. So, you know, the Bible actually kind of gives us a way to get revenge. You want revenge? Do something good to them. Feed them, help them out. And you'll actually start to pity that person and love them, and you'll want to forgive them. Well, to finish up our study, we've got some response questions, and we really enjoy when people send things in. So if you're at home sending those in, keep sending those in. If you haven't, feel free to send in a response at the bottom of the sheet there. It says, we would love to hear your response. Click here in a blue bold word here and send us your response. So you can click here. That's going to take you to a website, and you can just send us your response, and we love to hear them. But we're just going to go around the room here now. And the first one, it says, I want to experience new life and the forgiveness that God offers me. And I don't know about you guys, but I definitely want to experience that. I've got a friend that, you know, I was a little bit hurt by once, and I made that decision to forgive them. And every time I compliment them, I care more and more and more about them. And so I want to experience the new life, because it is a new life. It's more refreshing and there's more peace. What about you guys, April?
0: 100%. Absolutely. Yeah. Yeah. Same as me. In my life, I've had to forgive people many times. Like, they say mean stuff to me and they say, you know, sorry. So you say, yeah, I forgive you, but they might turn around and do the same thing the next day. And that has happened to me. But forgiving them again really does bring so much joy and happiness. So, yes.
2: I want to experience that new life that comes with forgiveness. I've had to forgive some people from bad things that they've done to me. That feeling you get when you can let that anger, that hurt, and that frustration go, and then it no longer bothers you. And that's that true forgiveness, and God gives you that peace. And I love to experience that.
1: Changes your life, doesn't it?
2: It does.
1: The second question, it says, I want to ask God to give me the power to forgive those who have wronged me. And I continually need to ask God this. I remember a time in year six, I was getting bullied by this group of guys. And I decided, I had a bit of chewing gum in my packet. And immediately after, they said some mean things to me. I said, you want some chewing gum? And I opened up the thing and passed it around. Immediately, everyone just turned to smiles. And it was like we were friends straight away. And I think God helped me there to, you know, to just show them a little bit of kindness. And, you know, I was able to forgive them. And I think there's, you know, there's stuff in our lives that sometimes we just need God's help to forgive. What do you guys reckon?
2: Mm.
3: Yeah, it can be a very hard thing to do. I remember when I was really little, I witnessed someone quite badly hurting some of my family. And I really struggled for years with forgiving that person. But when God finally gave me the power to forgive them, it was just like this peace just flooded me. And it was really beautiful, I think. It was just, I think, you know, I would really encourage everyone who might be, you know, might be something really big that happened, and just give it to God, and he'll take care of it, and he'll help you be able to forgive and move past it.
0: Yeah, and the peace that Desmond Doss felt in the midst of the war really reflected out to others, and they saw how peaceful he was through it all. And, you know, some of them might have even given their lives to Christ because of it. I'd love to do that as well. Have peace so that others can see the love of Christ.
2: I want to ask God for that, because you know, forgiving people for things they've done to us.

0: It's hard. And I think the only way Doss was able to forgive those people, the way, you know, you forgave your family members, the way that I've forgiven people that have hurt me really bad, that power to forgive and let go, that only comes from God. And if you're struggling with something that, you know, this hurt and anger towards someone, just encourage you to give it over to God. You deserve better than to be holding on to that hurt and that anger and that frustration that you feel. And, you know, if you ask God to give you the power to forgive them, then you'll be able to live this new life and he will give you the power. It may not happen overnight, but it will come.
1: I think the third one's a bit hard-hitting. It says, I need God to help me identify those I've wronged and seek their forgiveness. And yeah, as much as we don't like to sometimes, I definitely need God to help me identify those who I have wronged and seek their forgiveness so that I can be, you know, a conduit of God's healing love to others as well.
2: Yeah, I reckon that takes some pretty deep soul searching there. And it's going to be probably a bit confronting, but it's important. I think we should all do it. And in the end, I'm sure we will be just filled with peace from God. So it is important that we do that.
0: That is a very important question because we've been talking about how we forgive others, right? And sometimes we may need the person that needs to go ask for forgiveness, where we need to go up to someone and go, hey, you know what? I hurt you. What I said was not right, and I'm sorry. Sometimes I think it's almost easier to forgive than to go and ask for forgiveness. If you're asking for forgiveness, then you're admitting you did something wrong. And let's face it, none of us like admitting that we've done something wrong.
2: You got to swallow your own pride there.
0: You do. You really do. And we need God's help. And if I've hurt someone, I want to be able to go, okay, God, what did I do? Who is it? I need to be able to go and apologize to that person.
1: Hey, well, we really enjoy reading the responses that we get. If you're sending those in, continue sending them in. Even if you're not, how about you send one in? We're going to close up this study with prayer. So if you all just bow your heads, just not if you're driving. Let's pray. Our Heavenly Father, we just want to thank you that you give us the power to forgive. You've forgiven us so much. How can we not forgive others? Give us the strength and the power to forgive them. We need this, and it only comes from you. And so we pray this in Jesus' name. Amen.
0: Okay, it's that time of the show where we give you the code word for today's free offer. This week, we're giving away the book, The Healing Power of Forgiveness. If you have been wounded by the hurts others have inflicted on you or struggled with regret of causing pain to someone else, then this book is for you. This book identifies that forgiveness could be the prescription that you need to experience resolution, restoration, and healing, which will enable you to release the pain of the past. Free yourself from the stress of the present and embrace the future filled with hope. We only have 5 of these books to give away, so get in fast. 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
0: 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If you're not sure about any of the things we've talked about on today's show, we want to encourage you to pray, ask God for clarity, and study the Bible for yourself. As David says in Psalms 119, God's word is a lamp to our feet and a light to our path. 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
12: You know, it's impossible to overemphasize the importance of love in the teachings of Jesus. I'd like to look for a few moments at one of Jesus' most important teachings about love. His words are recorded in John 13, 34 and 35. A new command I give you, he says, love one another. As I have loved you, so you must love one another. By this all men will know that you are my disciples, if you love one another. Why did Jesus describe this new directive of loving others as a command? You know, a myth in our culture is that love comes naturally, that it's easy. But that's crazy. We have to continually work at relationships. Many years ago, the Harry S. Truman Library in Independence, Missouri, made public 1,300 recently discovered letters that the late U.S. President wrote to his wife, Bess, over the course of half a century. Mr. Truman had a lifelong rule of writing to his wife every day they were apart. He followed this rule whenever he was away on official business, or whenever Bess left Washington to return to Independence. Just imagine that. Every day he was away, the President of the United States took time out from his dealings with the world's most powerful leaders to sit down and write, not an email, but a letter to his wife. Truman demonstrated a principle about genuine love that often gets overlooked. Love requires work. Love has to be nurtured. Little babies, the most lovable creatures in this world, have to be taught to love. They have to be taught to share. They have to learn that they have certain responsibilities to others. Love is something at which you work at. In today's family, particularly love, requires special attention. There's a story about a carnival director who was interviewing a young man looking for his first job as a magician. "What's your best trick?" the director said. "Sawing a woman in half," answered the magician. "That's my best." "Well, isn't that a difficult trick?" asked the director. Not really, said the magician. I've been able to do that one since I was a teenager. I always used to practice on my sisters. And do you come from a large family? Asked the director. Well, said the magician, I have 8 half-sisters. Perhaps that magician should audition as a comedian. But with more and more second marriages these days, and more half-brothers and half-sisters, many families are having to work especially hard at love. Blended families can be tough places for love to flow. Jesus wanted his disciples and us to understand that loving other people requires persistent, intentional effort. Loving others well requires hard work. The second principle we learn from this text about genuine love is that love is the distinguishing characteristic of a Christian. By this, said Jesus, all men will know that you are my disciples, if you love one another. Sometimes we get this fouled up. We think other things are what characterize Christians. For example, clean living or church attendance or perhaps tithing. But Jesus says they will know you are my disciples by your love. That's it, love. I mean, it's important to live right and treat your body as the temple of God that it is. It's important to attend church and support God's work through tithes and offerings, as well as help the poor and the needy. But the distinguishing characteristic of a Christian, according to Jesus, primarily is love. In 1991, a delegation of Christian leaders from the United States traveled to Moscow to share ideas with government, business, and media leaders in Russia. The fall of communism had left a leadership vacuum, and the people were desperate for guidance and inspiration from the outside world. The common man and woman on the streets of across the now defunct Soviet Union seemed open to hear about God and morality and faith. Everywhere the delegation went, they were greeted with respect and kindness and openness. One of the delegation's meetings was with the Academy of Social Sciences, an institution steeped in Marxist-Leninist ideology. Surely here they would meet with some opposition, some clash of ideas. Well, the discussion started off amicably enough. The Russian professors were interested in how to create a moral and just society. They wanted to talk frankly about the failures of communistic society and their hopes and fears for the future. But after a few minutes of this, a professor stood up and began to speak. Unlike his colleagues, he was angry. He rejected the idea of a God-based morality and argued, in fact, that God was not necessary for morality to exist. This man, devoted communist as he was seeing all of his beliefs being questioned. The foundation of his society was crumbling, and he was making a desperate effort to convince people to return to the basics of communism and, by extension, atheism. He shouted at the delegates, trying to deny that their ideas would work in Russian society. When the professor finally stopped talking, the room filled with an embarrassed silence. Who would answer the man? Would this whole discussion degenerate into a shouting match? How could the Christian delegation maintain its witness for Christ in the face of this man's anger? Out of the Christian delegation, a man named Kent Hill stood up. Kent was a professor in Russian studies and president of the Institution on Religion and Democracy in Washington. Kent spoke gently, telling the professor that he respected his right to his beliefs. He spoke of the tolerance of all ideas, religious and atheistic. He affirmed that freedom of religion also included the freedom not to believe. And then, in fluent Russian, Kent explained to his audience why he was a Christian. Essentially, it was a Russian novel that got him on this journey towards faith that he'd read, the book, The Brothers of Karamazov. It had helped him to grasp the amazing love of God. Well, after Kent Hill shared his testimony, the tensions evaporated. This angry professor calmed down, clearly moved by the respect and humility demonstrated in Hill's response. But there was something else there in Hill's answer. The Russian professor sensed Hill and the other Christian delegates cared about him, in spite of his angry outburst, in spite of his defiance of their faith. He saw their love, even for someone who didn't share their convictions, and that love won him over. Love, according to Jesus, is the distinguishing characteristic of Christians. You know, Jesus wanted bold, unconditional, transformative love to be a constant tool in his followers' arsenal. He taught and demonstrated that nothing is more powerful than love to change someone's heart. Ultimately, it was through sacrificial love that Jesus would change the world. And he bids us to do the same. As I have loved you, said Jesus, you must love one another. He showed over and over again that love is the key to unlocking the door of the coldest heart. In fact, I'm convinced that one day we'll hear from the disciples who walked with him for more than 3 years and other followers like Nicodemus and Joseph of Arimathea and Mary Magdalene and the woman at the well, the Roman officer at Jesus' crucifixion, the thief on the cross, and many others who will testify that it was Jesus' love that won them over. Nothing more powerful than love to unlock the coldest heart. This is illustrated so well by the true story of Bill Farrow. When Bill's aunt approached him in 1977 about housing a family of Vietnamese refugees, she thought it'd be the perfect arrangement. Bill was a bachelor who lived alone in a spacious farmhouse, so he had plenty of room. He also had first-hand knowledge of Vietnam as a veteran of the Vietnam War. And Aunt Rose thought he might enjoy having someone to help around the farm. You see, Bill was disabled, having lost both legs to a landmine while fighting in that war. But what Aunt Rose seemed to miss was that the trauma of the war, combined with Bill's horrible injury, had left him bitter and angry. And over the years, he had developed a deep hatred for Vietnam and its people. So Bill's first instinct was to reject Aunt Rose's request, but then a deliciously evil thought seized him. He could make this Vietnamese family suffer just as he had suffered. So he agreed to her request, and a week later, the San Phi family, consisting of father, mother, and four children, moved in. And Bill's plan went into action the very first morning. He began ordering the family around, making them do the most grueling farm work. A kind word never crossed his lips, only insults and demands. It was pretty close to human slavery. Yet no matter how demanding or abusive Bill insisted on being, the San Phi family treated him with kindness and respect. They did every menial task with cheerfulness and efficiency. Often, they would do even more work than Bill had assigned to them. In a matter of months, they'd transformed Farrow's property into the cleanest, best organized farm in the area. Then they got an opportunity to join other relatives who had settled in California. When they left, Bill set his sights on the next Vietnamese family to stay with him. Surely his constant unreasonable demands and humiliating treatment would make them suffer. But this family, too, worked diligently and cheerfully, repaying Bill's hatred with kindness. Soon they had to move on as well, and then Bill took on the Chow family. And one evening, Mr. Chow mentioned to Bill that the other refugee families had told them about him. Bill was sure they had said horrible things, but he insisted that they all liked him. They had been concerned, though, with Bill's anger. As Mr. Chow had said, they don't know why you don't enjoy life, he said in his Vietnamese-accented English. Well, Bill didn't know how to answer that. But the final incident that changed his attitude occurred in March of 1979. He had long ignored his own birthday, but that year he couldn't ignore the stacks of cards and gifts that arrived from the Vietnamese families that had passed through his home. As Bill read the homemade cards filled with words of love and gratitude, he began to cry. The anger and hatred he had carried for so long melted away. From that day in 1979, Bill's farmhouse became a temporary home for over 40 Vietnamese families. Through them, Bill learned about the extreme poverty and the lack of medical care available in Vietnam. He made it his personal mission to collect donations of medicine and supplies from local medical clinics, which he would then ship to Vietnam. He even flew back to that war-torn country where he'd lost his legs decades before to personally distribute the supplies he'd gathered. Bill Farrow's hatred for the Vietnamese was eventually replaced by an all-consuming commitment and concern for their welfare. The love of a few refugee families transformed him from a bitter man with no hope to a loving man with an energized purpose. You see, love can do that. Love can unlock the coldest heart. I tell you what, I have known some Christians who resemble Bill Farrow, but more in his bitter state than in his loving state. And the sad thing is, they see no dissonance in their witness as Christians. How could they or we have missed the gospel so badly? Real love is not automatic. It takes work. You have to choose it. Love is what Jesus wanted Christians to be known for, because nothing is more powerful, not only for changing the coldest heart, but in the battle against the principalities of evil and darkness in this world. Jesus showed us how to love to the utmost so that we can tap into this amazing force, changing lives, reconciling them to a loving God. Let me finish with this quote taken from a bumper sticker. It says, "Commit an unnatural act. Go out and love somebody."
13: Let's finish with prayer. Heavenly Father, God, we thank you so much for your word and for these amazing stories that really give us inspiration, not only to be willing to surrender to your will, you know, when it's clear to us, but we also thank you for lacing right through Scripture from beginning to the end, threading right through that, the multiplicity of promises and blessings and rewards that indeed one day, if we're patient, we will realize every single one of them. Walk closely with us, Lord, and speak. May we hear you. In Jesus' name, amen.
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17: 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He says, "Be still and know that I am God. I will be exalted among the nations. I will be exalted in the earth." 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
19: Things tend to grab you in the present that happened far back in the past. Your daily steps right now can be thrown off by some sad detour years ago. Love and nurture in childhood sometimes give way to neglect or even abuse. And the scars from those early years sink deeper than almost anything else. If you want to find what's the root of the pain, you'll often uncover it in painful events that come from your childhood home. But today, we're going to discover how you can turn those negative experiences into something brighter, yes, even something beautiful.
20: It has stood the test of time. God's book, the Bible, still the greatest book ever written, and the only sure and true way to peace and understanding in today's complex world. It Is Written with Gary Kent, changing lives around the world.
19: How do you deal with wounds from the past? How do you deal with the pain? Today we're going to focus on addressing things that have happened in the past. Pain that has arisen from childhood. Abusive parents just don't go away. Even after we've grown up. Even after we've gotten our own family and friends going. The pain they caused back then can be provoked into the present by all kinds of events and interactions. Being put down or neglected as a child doesn't fade even after you get a real job. Even after you're promoted and titled. Those old negative words still can ring a bell when you least expect it. Here's one very unusual example. Have you ever looked up through bright circus lights at an acrobat perched on a slender wire hung high in the air? It makes you wonder, doesn't it? How do they do it? How do they tiptoe so gracefully in such a perilous place? What you've probably never wondered is, how many scars could be hidden up there? Well, that's the story of one famous high wire acrobat, Angel Walenda. She started out about as low as one can imagine. As a little girl, her name was Lizzie. Almost every evening when her father came home from work, she had to hold her arms straight out in front of her. So did her six brothers and sisters. Why? Because they all had to line up for punishment. Father would flail away at their arms with his belt until each one began crying. He just assumed they'd done something wrong that day. Lizzie's dad always took his meals in a room alone. After he'd finished, the rest of the family ate what was left. As Lizzie grew older, spankings turned into beatings. If mother tried to interfere, she was locked in her bedroom for days. In time, the social services system did try to rescue the children. They were farmed out to various foster families. But Lizzie had to bounce from one home to another. Nothing quite worked. So she decided to run away from it all. Now this young girl had to make it as best she could on the streets. She tried to get comfort only from alcohol and drugs. Lizzie, in short, was a classic case of a person who has no chance in life. Certainly no chance of having a healthy emotional life. She'd suffered so much abuse so early. No chance to make anything out of herself. How can you know what love is when constantly beaten by your father? How can you build a secure sense of self while dragged from one foster home to another? How can you absorb positive values surviving on the streets? Well, fast forward several years. Now you'll find Lizzie transformed into Angel Walenda, performing before large audiences on the high wire with her husband Stephen. Stephen Walenda was a member of the most famous family in circus acrobatics. When he first met Lizzie, he was immediately captivated by her warm, friendly personality. She'd been through so much and yet seemed so optimistic about everything. Stephen came to regard her as a gift which God dropped into his life. After they were married, the two began practicing high wire acts together. Lizzie, now Angel Walenda, seemed to have a knack for it. Soon she was excelling in a craft that required physical stamina, courage, grace, and nerves of steel. Stephen and Angel began appearing at major circus events internationally and in television specials. That little girl, whom a cruel father had belted around the house, could hold her head high and move straight and steady on the high wire. There should be so many scars up there, so many wounds in that woman trying to balance. There was so much in the past that should have pushed her down and kept her depressed. Yet somehow, she was beating the odds, beating them very well. Angel also demonstrated extraordinary emotional stability. At one point, cancer threatened her career and her life. But she didn't fall apart. She fought back and proved to be a source of strength to her husband. When part of her leg had to be amputated, she didn't give up. She fought to do the impossible. Angel Walenda became the only person in history to perform on the high wire with an artificial limb. And there's still more. Angel became the adoring mother of a healthy, secure little boy. Friends and family continued to marvel at her grace under pressure. She served as an inspiration to people everywhere who were fighting scars and wounds from the past. Husband Stephen would describe her this way. She gives and she gives. That's her nature. It's her beauty. She reminds me of that passage in the Bible. She really does have the peace from God that passes all understanding. How did this happen? How do you get so far beyond mistreatment? Well, let's be honest. Part of the answer is simply that Angel Walenda was a very resilient human being. She had a determination that few people possess. But there's more to her secret than that. Angel also adopted certain attitudes that all of us can imitate. She had a certain perspective that we can all adopt. Somewhere, early on in life, Angel decided that she was going to use the things that had happened to her. She wasn't going to be destroyed by misfortune. She was going to learn from it. Angel's hospital roommate noticed that while they were both undergoing treatment. She said, there was something powerful about the way Angel insisted that the cancer was not going to wreck her life, that she would make the most of it. And you knew she really meant it. When asked about her tragic childhood, this is how Angel responded. I'm so much stronger because of it. If I'd had a sheltered life, I know I couldn't handle what's happened to me. Somehow, Angel Walenda turned the past into something brighter. Is that really possible? How can we turn pain into something valuable. Our strongest instinct when it comes to the pain in our lives is to avoid it. If they would just go away. If only that dark shadow wasn't there anymore. If only those old thoughts didn't haunt us. Then we wouldn't feel so down so often. I'd like to suggest that this is actually a healthy instinct. We do need to get rid of our wounds. We do need to go on with our lives. The real question is, how do we get rid of them? Our first response is usually, bury the past. Just bury it. We want desperately to escape. Often we try to deny what happened. Maybe if we just pretend that Daddy didn't do those things, the bad feelings will go away. But of course, the deeper we try to bury that scar, the more widely it spreads inside us. All our games of pretend eventually take a toll on our emotions. We can't get rid of scars by denying what happened. The strange truth is, the only way to start getting rid of scars is to stare them in the face. Yes, something ugly happened. Something terribly unfair. And it wasn't our fault. We need to express our real feelings about real injuries. And we need to seek qualified medical advice to give us counsel on how best to help us through this process. Now, we don't want to continue to focus on the pain. We want to get to a positive place. So let's look at one big way scars can become a gift. Remember Angel Walenda and her loving husband Stephen? That man thought of Angel as a gift from God. He saw her as embodying Christ's peace that passes understanding. Faith obviously lived in that family. Now there's a reason that faith in God is a key component in turning scars into gifts. Take a closer look at him as God in the flesh. This is the most dramatic example of scars into gifts you'll ever see. One day, a man was being tortured to death. He's been nailed to beams of wood. He's been mocked and beaten. He's been ridiculed as the supposed Son of God. So there he hangs. He's absorbing the worst that human beings can throw at him. The cruelest of Roman punishment is there. The toughest of soldiers have flogged him. His power-hungry religious rivals stand there, gloating over his agony. Jesus Christ was crucified one very dark afternoon outside Jerusalem. Scars should have accumulated by the score. Scars should have sunk very deep. Terrible suffering should have pushed this Son of God away from his heavenly Father. But what happened instead? Jesus turned this instrument of torture, the cross, into the greatest of gifts. He made divine forgiveness flow out to us, like his bloodshed. Jesus absorbed the penalty of sin. He took on all the horrible results of human failure so that we could be accepted by a holy God. In the book of Romans, chapter 5 and verse 15, the Apostle Paul describes how the gift that came by the grace of one man, Jesus Christ, overflows to the many. In verse 16 he says, "The gift followed many trespasses and brought justification." In verse 17 he affirms that those who receive the gift of righteousness will reign in life through the one man, Jesus Christ. Turning the worst that human beings can do into a perfect gift of grace, that's remarkable. It may be hard to believe, hard to grasp, but the fact is, this gift has transformed more human lives down through history than any other gift on earth. It's powerful. It's effective. So think about this. If you have scars, if you have wounds that go deep, there's no one better equipped to turn them into a gift than Jesus Christ. This God does indeed work good out of evil. The book of Romans, that talks about Christ's cross turned into a gift for humanity, also talks about individual gifts or talents. Romans chapter 12 and verse 6 tells us, we have different gifts according to the grace given us. And it gives several examples. The gift of serving, the gift of teaching, the gift of encouraging. Other places in the New Testament echo this same theme, asking us to find our gifts, develop them, use them to bless others. And we can do that well because the God of grace is behind it all. So yes, you can learn something from an abusive past. Yes, you can develop special insights because of old put-downs. And yes, you can grow especially strong because of those who wronged you. You can find a gift. The God who gave up his life for you will enable you to develop it. You can help people in specific ways that few others can. You can become a special blessing to others because of the way you were mistreated. Here's one reason why it's so important to focus on turning your scars into a gift. Often people try to get rid of scars by manipulating others into taking them. Yes, we do have people to blame for the hurts in our past, but often they're long gone from the scene. We never get a chance to confront them, to ask them why. We can't experience any reconciliation. And so all this unfinished business pushes us to find blame in the present. Some people are always playing the part of the victim. They feel helpless and misunderstood. They want other people to take care of their needs. And unfortunately, they try to make others feel guilty for not meeting those needs. The unfairness of the past can make us unfair in the present. We turn unintended snubs into terrible insults. We blame other people for our feelings instead of taking responsibility for them ourselves. But it doesn't do us any good. It doesn't take care of unfinished business. All the manipulation in the world only lands us back on square one again. The scars don't go away. We can never force other people into taking them. That's why it's so helpful to turn your scars into your gift. A boy named Bobby Leathers came down with pneumonia half a dozen times before the age of 13. He spent many hours just dreaming of the beckoning forest outside his window. Then the boy contracted polio. Fighting that debilitating disease took a long time. This could have become a very bitter experience, of course. Bobby could easily have spent his time blaming the doctors, or his family, or God. It just wasn't fair. It all could have climaxed in depression. Instead, Bobby began drawing. He made sketches of tree houses and little forts out there in the forest where he couldn't go. The more Bobby designed, the more he liked it. By the time he reached high school, he decided to become an architect. In recent years, Bob Leathers has become known as the King of Playgrounds. He's designed many of them for scores of communities. They're so unique, they inspire civic pride. Those forts he drew as a child became castles, haunted houses, observatories, all kinds of playground creations that children adore today. That sickly boy, stuck in bed, found his gift. Being so restricted moved him to imagine all the ways children could play around. Now let me give you one more reason it's so important to overcome the past. Often, old wounds make us put up a wall, a big wall. Old wounds can close us in. That's why deep sadness is typically the result of a painful past. The more we are closed in, the more we go down. Here's an interesting example. A young woman named Dana was sexually abused by a family friend. Her father excused it, saying, "Boys will be boys." And there was more. This father also emotionally abused Dana's mother. A lot of ugly things were thrown around in that home. Dana had to live in a world dominated by this angry, controlling, abusive man. There was a lot of pain building up inside. It was too much to take. So in Dana's own words, "I put them behind the wall I had built around my heart." As the years passed, she had to put more and more painful feelings behind that wall. She couldn't look at them. She couldn't talk about them. She couldn't get any help. She thought the wall had to stay there for her to survive. It got thicker and thicker. But after her mother passed away, Dana was prodded into looking for help, and she turned to God as a last resort. This young woman began reading the Bible each morning. Maybe, just maybe, God could say something that could get close to her. Well, New Testament words about grace and love, verses about divine giving and healing, really got to her. This was a different world. Dana started keeping a journal. She opened up in its pages. She laid out her thoughts and her feelings. Yes, for the first time, she gave voice to things going on inside her. The God of the Bible seemed to have become her counselor. He kept speaking enlightening, comforting words, and she kept responding until finally the wall around her heart began to crumble. All her life, she'd believed, she had to work very hard or do something extraordinary in order to earn anyone's acceptance. But now, this God of grace was affirming her for no reason at all. He was building her up just because he wanted to. For the first time in her life, Dana had something great to express. She had something to give. Communicating with her God regularly seemed to produce more to absorb, more to get out. She could talk about her story with others. She kept journaling. She kept making discoveries. That thick, dark wall came down completely at last. Yes, old wounds do build up a wall around us, but giving is the big key to breaking it down. It's very easy to stay huddled behind the wall when you've got so much pain inside. But remember, God turns scars into gifts. And you can best push through that wall when you have something to give, something to share, some way to be helpful. You know, the Apostle Paul, who wrote the Bible book of Romans, had a great deal in his past that he could have tried to hide. He wasn't proud of a lot of things that had happened. Early on, as a Pharisee intellectual, he worked hard to put down these Christians, these weird people who were claiming the crucified Christ was the resurrected Lord. But then an encounter with the living Christ changed Paul's life. Grace got through to him. And this new Paul determined to open up about everything. He refused to deny the scars. You can sense his spirit of honest sharing in 2 Corinthians chapter 6, verses 11 and 13. "We have spoken freely to you, Corinthians, and opened wide our hearts to you. As a fair exchange, I speak as to my children. Open wide your hearts also." Paul became a model of giving. He didn't just break down his own walls. He broke down all kinds of racial and religious barriers in his world. God does make priceless gifts appear where we least expect them. And the Christ who transformed the cross from instrument of horror to instrument of salvation can help you now. He can turn your scars into something positive, something you can give away. Have you been denying the past? Have you tried to manipulate others into taking your wounds? Have you been putting up a wall, trying to protect yourself? Well, Jesus has a way out. One simple suggestion: get rid of your scars by giving them away. Grace can deliver special gifts. Your pain can give you special empathy for others who are struggling. Your tragedy can give you insights to share energy to channel in positive ways. Jesus can help you find the gift. Let Him begin working right now. Open your life to Him. Open all the dark corners, all the secrets of the past. Your misfortune is safe with Him. Take it to Him now as we pray at the foot of the cross.

0: Dear Father, we all come to you with baggage from the past. We're encumbered in all kinds of ways. But we want to lay it all down at the feet of the Saviour, who turned crucifixion into eternal life. We need your help to deal with our problems. We thank you for your generous forgiveness and grace. 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In Jesus' name, amen.
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5: Hello there, and thanks for your join once again. This is another episode of Australian Stories. I'm Roy Bergen, and this is the show where we bring you stories from all over Australia. On this episode, I'm joined with Tiani from... Where are you from, Tiani?
6: I live in Perth.
5: In Perth, and we're actually recording this in, I think it's technically Perth, isn't it? We're just a bit to the east of Perth here. Thanks for joining me today on the episode, Tiani, and we're really excited to hear your story. This is the show about stories of how people have been impacted in their faith journey right around Australia. So, Tiani, welcome to Australian Stories. Let's start from the beginning. What brings you to Mamarapa College?
6: I wanted to learn more about God and Jesus, and a church member suggested Mamarapa College.
5: And how long have you been studying here for?
6: I began in 2021.
5: Wow, okay.
6: Yeah.
5: So you're getting into it now.
6: Yep.
5: Now, did you grow up as a Christian?
6: No.
5: No?
6: Mm-hmm.
5: And so you found Christ at some point, you found faith, and now you're studying. What are you actually studying here in particular?
6: I study ministry and Indigenous studies. I'm doing my advanced diploma this year.
5: Okay. And what do you hope to do when you graduate from Mamarapa?
6: Just like to help more in the field, whether it's chaplaincy, whether it's a Bible worker, and I'm not sure where God's going to lead me.
5: Where he's going to lead you. Yeah, exactly. Now, as an Indigenous lady, what culture part do you come from, or what languages do you speak, like those sorts of things?
6: Yep. So my grandmother's country is the Pilbara, and that's the Banjima people, and I speak a little bit of that. And my grandfather's country is in the Murchison, and they speak mainly Wadjuri.
5: Okay.
6: Yeah.
5: And so when you go into Indigenous ministries, will you pick one of those or all of them or wherever God leads?
6: It would be awesome. It would be great if I could go back to where I grew up in the communities. But I'm not sure what God has in mind for me. Just being around the people in general, I suppose, Aboriginal people.
5: Yeah.
6: Yeah, sharing the gospel.
5: So let's talk about what faith means to you in your life. What does it look like in your daily life? Like, do you have a routine that you follow, or in the course of a week? Like, how's faith fit into your life?
6: My faith is it gives me a dependence. I depend

0: How is it a source of dependence for you?
1: I know that whenever this world lets me down, I can always depend on God, and I can always get strength by getting on my knees and praying. And I know that God's always going to be there, because obviously we all go through seasons. I'm kind of going through one, and I know that God is going to pull me out of them.
0: So it's having confidence,
1: yeah,
0: that all things work together for good.
1: Yeah,
0: when we love and serve God. So, in terms of you know, your journey to now, like you've been studying here for a while. You said you were introduced here by a Christian that said, "Hey, you should go study Mama Rapha." Like that's a big step to commit to something like this. What was your thought process around that?
1: I just saw it as an opportunity to learn more, to grow more as a Christian, because I didn't know much rather than just attending Sabbath, and not even, I was so embarrassed to get up the front. I was so embarrassed to read out loud in church. Like, you would never get me up the front doing any of that stuff. And I think maybe that church member saw potential in me that I didn't see.
0: Wow.
1: And so, you know, once that was mentioned, yeah, it just seemed like it was the perfect fit. And obviously coming here and being here has changed my life and even my perspective on life and the purpose I have for life a great deal. You know, God blesses. And that's what we find here at Mama Rapha.
0: Wow. So for young people listening to your story right now who might be in a similar situation where they're, you know, not sure where life's going to take them, not sure, like you said, you know, people go through stuff all the time, circumstances get, they change, they get difficult. What would your advice be to someone, maybe a young person, maybe not young person, but that's dealing with something right now, not knowing what the future holds, like what choices they should make? What advice would you give to them?
1: If they are a Christian, just remember the Bible and all the stories that that it shares in there, how God just brought all the people through their seasons and their bad times, and he delivered them. To have that hope and that faith as into there is going to be a better outcome with God. Try not to neglect your prayer time, because that time with talking with God really helps you and really helps you spiritually to connect to God. And it gives a different perspective on your purpose here in life, because we all have a purpose in life and God gives us that. And so, yeah, it's something that we should always look forward to. Somebody that doesn't read the Bible and that may be non-Christian, it would be very wise maybe if they was to start to read the Bible, even if they was to ask of somebody else that they knew that was in the faith for advice. And just the first thing, begin with prayer. Always pray. If you don't know what to say, that's okay. God's not going to judge you on that.
0: That's what I was going to ask you.
1: He's good at everything. He knows. He comes and meets you where you begin, and he brings you along the journey.
0: Absolutely. Yeah, I was going to ask you, so when you say to someone, just, you know, start praying or pray, a lot of questions that I get asked as a Christian is, well, how do I pray? And so your advice would be just start talking.
1: Yeah.
0: There's no formula that you follow, is there?
1: Yeah, there's no real formula, as I obviously had to find out myself. And you just begin somewhere. Usually do it in a quiet place where you have that time alone with God, and that you're blocking out the stresses of the world, you know, and all the noise that can be around. Yeah.
0: Well, it's been great having you on the program today. Any final words to anyone listening out there to your story?
1: I hope my story does give you encouragement to want to study more about God, learn more about Jesus, because he is our creator. And if you're wanting to or thinking about getting more information, Mama Rapha is the best college to come to.
0: And I think there's a website, Mama Rapha.
1: Yeah, mamarapha.com.edu.
0: Oh, you can always Google it.
1: Yeah, you can always Google it. Yeah.
0: Excellent. Well, thank you very much for being on the show today. We've got a great giveaway if you would like to get a story of hope. We've got a book called Story of Hope. 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
4: Here's a short thought on education.
5: The Sabbath and education. I'm really excited about this one because we often think of the Sabbath in just the realm of rest. It's a day of rest that God rested, He blessed and sanctified the seventh day. But how can we understand the Sabbath also as a means of education as well?
6: Yeah, I think one aspect is that the Sabbath is not only a memorial of God's creation, where we learn about Him through nature and His character through the things of nature, but also, as you know, the Ten Commandments in Deuteronomy chapter 5 point out, it's also a memorial of His redemption. And so we can study His word, learn about the plan of redemption. And also the Sabbath commandment says that we should work 6 days, but on the seventh day, not do any of our work. But it doesn't mean we can't do God's work. And so doing God's work, reaching out to others in practical, enjoyable ways, is a great way that we can learn more about Him and teach more about Him to others, especially our young people.
5: I love that. So the Sabbath is designed to be a blessing, and it's the best day, if you will, and it's the blessed day, and it belongs to Jesus. But I think both of us, all of us here, rather, both of you and myself, we can all relate to this next comment that I'll make, and that is there are many people, especially young people, who don't find Sabbath to be a blessing. They find it to be a burden. So how could we educate our minds to receive it as a blessing? What would you say to a young person who's struggling to see that?
7: It's absolutely, it's topical, because I don't know about you, but when I was growing up, there were so many laws on the Sabbath. There were so many things, you know, that we couldn't do. One of them was swim on the Sabbath, and then we saw someone get baptized and we said, well, we want to get baptized because it's 42 degrees in Queensland and I want to go into the water. I was actually coaching football in London. And it was at a Jewish school, and I was talking to one of the fathers, and I was saying, I was so excited to see him, because I said, I'm a Seventh-day Adventist. I mean, you're a Jew, and we keep the Sabbath. And he goes, yeah, Seventh-day Adventist. Yeah, you do keep the Sabbath. We celebrate it. And it just turned my whole world around as far as how I should be dealing with the Sabbath and my children. So, you know, I started thinking, okay, what can I do now to celebrate the Sabbath?
5: I love that.
7: So, you know, our kids can stay up late on Friday night. They, you know, that we have a special bread, we have a special grape juice, and we have, you know, a Friday night treat. And then it's, you know, and we're just celebrating. And then Sabbath morning coming, we've got pancakes, we've got, you know, and it seems to be revolving around food, but a lot of things does. But, you know, there's activities that are happening in our house, and it's not, I've got the hand on my remote ready for the final prayer so I can watch the television. It's, oh, we don't want the Sabbath to end. And we've seen that in our kids. And I'm not saying we've got the perfect kids. I'm just saying that if we put effort into planning the Sabbath and actually turning it from keeping to celebrating, can be a real benefit for us and our family.
5: That's powerful.
6: I love also what I heard a few years ago, how I heard it put, in that we don't keep the Sabbath, or, well, we do, but we don't keep the Sabbath necessarily in a sense, but the Sabbath keeps us.
5: Yeah.
6: That when we keep God's Sabbath holy, when we honor it, when we rest on it, when we do His work on it, when we remember His creative power on it, it keeps us. It keeps us close to Him. It keeps us holy. It keeps us loving Him and wanting to grow in Him.
5: So true, because it's really about relationship, isn't it?
6: That's
5: Sabbath's a time for relationship with God and each other.
6: That's right.
5: So I hope you're blessed by these thoughts as I am. The Sabbath is a time to celebrate God and who He is. And it's a time to remember that He keeps us. And so I want to encourage you, as you've been listening to our discussion and as you continue to study the Bible there with you, I just want to encourage you to think of ways of how you can experience more of the blessing of the Sabbath. What can you do to make it extra special in your life? Because there is a wonderful blessing that God has placed on the seventh day, and you don't want to miss it. It's like a palace in time where God brings this special time down to us every single week. I want you to enjoy it as much as we do too. God bless.
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10: Hi there, Faith FM listeners. We are now up to letter C in our alphabet of God, and I'm inviting you to meditate on one of the most beautiful God-like attributes that anyone can possess, and that's compassion. Recently, I learned about mercy ships. Each year, they send cruise-size hospital ships to developing countries filled with volunteer professionals who selflessly provide life-changing surgeries and healthcare solutions to children and adults who otherwise would go without. The compassion of these volunteers from all walks of life, and also of those who provide funds, is truly inspirational. Compassion, of course, originates with God Himself, as the psalmist states it so beautifully in Psalm 86:15. But You, O Lord, are a God full of compassion and gracious, long-suffering, and abundant in mercy and truth. After giving Moses the two stone tablets containing the commandments, God declares five of His own characteristics. Notice which one He lists first. Yahweh, the Lord, the God of compassion and mercy. I am slow to anger and filled with unfailing love and faithfulness. Exodus 34:6. Compassion is far more than feeling pity for someone. It literally means to suffer together. It is defined as the feeling that arises when you are confronted with another's suffering and feel motivated to relieve that suffering. While Jesus was on earth, God's compassion flowed out of Him. The Apostle Matthew specifically states that Jesus was moved with compassion when He saw the needy multitudes, exhausted and wandering like sheep without a shepherd. Scripture challenges us to have hearts of compassion. In Ephesians 4:32, Paul encouraged the believers to be kind and compassionate to one another, forgiving each other, just as in Christ, God has forgiven you. And in Colossians 3:12, he says, "Therefore, as God's chosen people, holy and dearly loved, clothe yourselves with compassion, kindness, humility, gentleness, and patience. Father God, our hearts thrill when we think of your compassion. We absolutely adore you. Amen and amen. We would love to give you a great little book that can help you find time to explore the compassion of God. It is called Sabbath Gift. Request your copy by texting the word GIFT to 0488880831. That's the word GIFT to the number 0488880831. This has been Lynn from Caboolture Seventh-day Adventist Church, Queensland. I pray that you will be blessed today.
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11: Hi there, I'm Robbie Bergen, and I'm inviting you to join me each Monday morning for The Faith Experiment. It's a show about, well, experimenting with faith. 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Check your local guide for local times. I'll see you then.

0: And welcome to the program, A Light in the Dark on Faith FM. I'm John Weeks and I've got Peter Watts in the studio as well. It's good to have you on board for the next hour where we study God's Word, and we're running with the series called Noah and the Flood, and the topic today is after the flood. But before we get into it, there's a couple of things I wanted to just share with you. Firstly, the text line. We'd love to get the text messages right through the show where you may have questions, you may have comments, that sort of thing that we'll look at and bring into the conversation throughout the hour. The text line is 0488880831. So keep that in mind. I'll read that again, 0488880831. We also got a question before I bring Peter on the show. And the question that deals with this whole topic of Noah and the flood is that the question is, what evidence do you see for the flood in our world today? So with that text number, you can give us your comment and question or answers. Love to get that as well. So welcome to the show, Peter.
1: Yeah, it's good to see you, John, and welcome our listeners. We're glad that you're with us for the next hour. We're going to be continuing our journey with Noah and the Flood. This is part three. And please do go back and check out the Faith FM website or the app to listen to the former programs. If you missed the last couple of episodes, you can do that. But before we get into the show tonight, John, I just wanted to flag something. We've been preparing for some meetings that we are planning for in Melbourne. So this is the Is God for Real series. Is God for Real and Does It Really Matter? Evidence that could change your life? You decide. And that's going to begin on Friday the 17th of this month, July. And it's going to be at the Melbourne University, at the Faculty of Business and Economics, and that's 111 Barry Street in Carlton. And we're going to enjoy gathering together and talking about some fascinating topics. Our first topic will be, does God exist? And we're going to be exploring what is the evidence for the existence of God. We're going to talk about who can you trust. We're going to talk about my story from atheism to faith. We're going to talk about, did we really evolve? So we've got a lot of fascinating topics. So coming to Melbourne University, is God for real and does it really matter? That is beginning on Friday, the 17th of July at 6:30 p.m. We would love to see you there. It's at 111 Barry Street, Carlton.
0: That'd be great. So bring your friends as well.
1: Absolutely.
0: Why not make an event of it?
1: Yeah. We'll plug that again at the end of the show.
0: Yep. So the topic, this is part three.
1: It is.
0: Part three, after the flood.
1: Noah and the flood, and this is after the flood, yeah. So first of all, why are we studying this? What's the why spend so much time studying Noah and the flood? One of the things is that we've mentioned that this is one of the stories in the Bible that once it occurs, it is repeated many times through the scriptures as a pivotal story, a kind of turning point in human history in many ways. Mm-hmm. So there's that. But also, of course, Jesus himself said this was an important subject, specifically because we believe, John, that we are living towards the end of time. We are living towards the end of this world's history, just as Noah and his family were living toward the end of that world's history. And they were about to face a world-changing event. And Jesus said in Luke 17, verse 26, "And as it was in the days of Noah, so it will be also in the days of the Son of Man." In other words, Jesus is saying, just like it was in the days of Noah, it's going to be that way just before Jesus returns. And so there are some things for us to benefit from and learn from as we look at this topic. So in our last couple of episodes, we talked about the conditions of the world were deteriorating. God told Noah to build a boat. He builds the ark. He was given very specific instructions of how to build it. He builds it. Then, miraculously, God sent the animals to Noah, and the animals came in two by two, as many will have heard. But also, there were they came in sevens of the clean animals, two by two of the clean, the unclean animals, and we explored that a little bit last week. Then finally, Noah is making his final appeal. The people see this miraculous procession of the animals entering the ark. And then finally, Noah makes his final appeal. He goes into the ark. The door is shut. It's closed for 7 days, and then the flood begins to occur. The great fountains of the deep were broken up. The windows of heaven were opened. It rained for 40 days and 40 nights, which most people will remember.
2: Yep.
1: And then the flood is on the earth for a period of time. And let's read. I think we'll read some scripture. If we look at Genesis chapter 8, John, maybe you just like to read the first verse.
0: Yeah, because we'll be dealing with Genesis 8 pretty much throughout the
1: Most of this chapter, yeah. Most of this.
0: Verse 1. Then God remembered Noah and every living thing and all the animals that were with him in the ark. And God made a wind to pass over the earth, and the waters subsided.
1: All right. So just as the, you know, the flood began supernaturally by God declaring that, you know, it would begin, and then God makes a wind to pass over the earth to drive away some of the waters. And it says the waters subsided. And, you know, the face of the earth would have looked drastically different after the flood, as you can imagine. And we sometimes often see local flooding on the news from different weather events. We've had a bit of rain last week here. But, you know, you see local flooding events, and the power of water can have a devastating effect on the landscape. Can you imagine what it would have been like for the whole globe to have been covered in water? And so this would have had a devastating consequence, I guess, of the land, and it would have looked very different when the waters were subsided. It's interesting, you kind of get the three lines here, Genesis 8:1, Genesis 8:2, and Genesis 8:3, where it kind of repeats some of the information. And I notice in 8:1 it is subsided. The last word of 8:2 is restrained. The last two of 8:3 is decreased. It's talking about the waters coming to an end, as it were.
0: Mm. You can see the progression.
1: Yeah, there's a progression. And yep. It's very much like we said last week, where there's a kind of repeat and enlarge. They're repeating similar information, but adding more details to fill out the picture, I guess. So please read 2 and 3 as well.
0: Okay. Verse 2?
1: Yes, please. Yep. 8, 2 and 3.
0: Yep. The fountains of the deep and the windows of heaven were also stopped, and the rain from heaven was restrained, and the waters receded continually from the earth. And at the end of the 150 days, the waters decreased.
1: All right. Okay. So
0: That's well over a year, isn't it?
1: 150 days?
0: Yeah.
1: No.
0: Oh, sorry, half a year.
1: Yeah. So 150 days is 5 months. Yeah. So it's actually quite interesting because there's a passage in the Bible where there are a number of passages in the Bible where they're talking about prophetic time.
0: Yeah.
1: And the Bible indicates that a day represents a year.
0: Right. Yep.
1: And, you know, sometimes there's a phrase, I think, in Daniel chapter 7, time, times, and a half a time.
0: Mm-hmm.
1: And that represents 3.5 years of you know, prophetic
0: time.
1: Yep. Well, how many days were in a year? And we usually say, well, there's 360 days in a Jewish year. They would have had 12 months,
0: on the calendar.
1: 30 days per month.
0: Yep.
1: Well, here you find that the floods waters were there for 5 months, and it's 150 days, so that means it must be 30 days per month.
0: True.
1: So you get that sort of time frame here as well, just as an aside.
0: Interesting.
1: So, yeah, you can see here it's talking about the water stopping, the water receding, and we'll continue on because we want to pick up verse 4 and 5, please.
0: Then the ark rested in the seventh month, the 17th day of the month, on the mountains of Ararat, and the waters decreased continually until the 10th month. In the 10th month, on the first day of the month, the tops of the mountains were seen.
1: All right. So here it tells us that the ark eventually comes to rest as the waters, you know, the rain has stopped. The great fountains of the deep have stopped.
0: Mm-hmm.
1: The waters on the earth, God sent a wind. The waters are starting to recede. It says the waters subsided in verse 1 there. And, you know, if you look at the earth, we mentioned this last week as well, you've got areas, obviously, where you've got mountains, and many people think of them Himalayas, where Everest is. You know, this is an area that's been pushed up by colliding plates of the earth. But then you've also got very deep basins, particularly in the Pacific. The deepest basin is there, the Marianas Trench. And so you've got movement, if you like, of the earth, as well as the fact that the waters are receding. So as the basin drops, then the waters fall into that basin naturally, and therefore would run off the earth. And then you've also got the pushing up of the earth. But so it says the ark rested there in verse 4. The ark rested in the seventh month, the 17th day of the month, on the mountains of Ararat. Now, I've got a picture, John, of Mount Ararat. I think it's taken from the Armenian side. Ararat, Mount Ararat is in eastern Turkey. And it's interesting, though, that the Bible doesn't say it came to rest on Mount Ararat. It came to rest on the mountains of Ararat.
0: That's a broad location.
1: A broader location. Yeah. So, yeah, the area, it's sort of describing a mountainous area as opposed to one particular peak.
0: Yeah.
1: And of course, the next verse talks about then, you know, after a period of time, after the 10th month, you could see the tops of the mountains. And so, you know, this must have given great hope to Noah as well as they were in the flood. But so, yes, Mount Ararat is in the very eastern part of Turkey, better seen from the country of Armenia. And the Noah's Ark came to rest there. We're going to talk a little bit about the mountains and, especially the timing, I think. We'll read another passage of Scripture when we come back after our first music break. And what's the track we're looking at?
0: Well, John? We're looking at the band called Gospel Creek and the Bluegrass Band, and the track is Create in Me. Before the track, keep that text line handy, 0488880831. Love to get comments, etc., questions. And don't forget our question: what evidence do you see for the flood in our world today? You're listening to A Light in the Dark on Faith FM with John Weeks and Peter Watts.

0: Nice bluegrass sound there. The track created me by the Gospel Creek and the Bluegrass Band. Listening with A Light in the Dark on Faith FM. Peter Watts with our topic. And we're going to continue on with this great discussion about the flood, and the topic here today is after the flood.
1: Okay, so we are reading in Genesis chapter 8. If people have their Bibles and they want to follow along, they can do that. We're mainly looking at Genesis chapter 8. And we have noticed that the waters have receded there, and the ark has come to rest on the mountains of Ararat. I think we talked last week, John, about the fact that there are more than 300 cultures around the world that have a flood legend in as part of their history.
0: Yep.
1: That can't be coincidence. That can't be by accident. It's not possible, you know, that all of these very different cultures in very different parts of the world would have that, and it strongly suggests that there is a common true story out there that to which they are all related, and we believe that's the Bible story.
0: Didn't you get from another point of view with the scientific view where they said basically an asteroid, you know, streaked across towards Earth. The asteroid hit the Earth at 60 million years ago and triggered a tsunami with mile-high waves. So, you know, obviously there's another point of view out there.
1: Oh, there is, absolutely. Yeah. And we might talk about that when we talk about the dinosaurs. We're actually going to come to something on the dinosaurs a little later in the program. But let's keep going with Genesis chapter 8. So, John, if you've got in front of you chapter 8 of Genesis, we're going to look now at verses 6 through 12. So maybe have a read through there.
0: Okay. So it came to pass at the end of 40 days that Noah opened the window of the ark which he had made. Then he sent out a raven which kept going to and fro until the waters had dried up from the earth. He also sent out from himself a dove to see if the waters had receded from the face of the ground. But the dove found no resting place for the sole of her foot, and she returned into the ark to him, for the waters were on the face of the whole earth. So he put out his hand, took her, and drew her into the ark to himself. And he waited yet another 7 days, and again he sent a dove out from the ark. Then the dove came to him in the evening, and behold, a freshly plucked olive leaf was in her mouth. And Noah knew that the waters had receded from the earth. So he waited yet another 7 days, and he sent out the dove, which did not return again to him anymore.
1: Okay, so here is it's quite a smart way of checking the weather, as it were.
0: He's a smart dude out there.
1: It's the weather forecast. So first of all, it's interesting because in verse 6 there, thank you for reading that passage, John. In verse 6 there, it says, came to pass at the end of 40 days. Yep. So if the flood comes, the great founders of the deep break forth as 40 days of rain, 40 days and 40 nights, as people remember. Then the rain stops. And so at the end of those 40 days, then he opens the window.
0: Yeah.
1: And then he sends forth the raven.
0: Yep.
1: And interestingly enough, that verse 7 there, the raven, it says, which kept going to and fro until the waters are dried up from the earth. So that's quite a period of time, by the way, when you look at the 40 days and then you look at the fact that the waters were on the earth for 150 days. So the raven is going out every day doing a bit of a reconnaissance. And, you know, ravens, they're sort of scavenger birds. They'll eat just about anything. So he's sending the raven out to see if there's anything out there that the raven, you know, is going to bring back, or if the raven finds food, he's not coming back, you know. Like that will be the point. He's coming back. Why? Because that's the source of food.
0: And he had nowhere to go.
1: Nowhere else to land.
0: Yeah.
1: Right? There's nowhere else to land.
0: Yep.
1: So when you're, don't know if you've ever been on a boat, John, in the middle of the ocean. I'm sure you have point.
0: Yep.
1: I mean, I've just I have on other occasions, but even just traveling from Victoria to Tasmania on the Spirit of Tasmania.
0: Yep.
1: Once you get away, once it the land disappears over the horizon, then you're in the middle, and all you see is water. And so that would have been Noah on the ark. He would have looked out of the window, and all he would have seen is water in every direction. And he's probably wondering, maybe over the horizon there, there might be some land. Let's send out a bird.
0: That would be the hope.
1: And so he sends out a raven, and it kept going to and fro, until the waters had dried up from the ground. Then in verse 8 it says, he also sent out from him a dove, and this must have been later, a little later. And he sends out the dove, and it comes back because it's got nowhere to land. And then he waits 7 days, and it comes back again. And again he sends out the dove another 7 days, and he comes back, and he's got this – eventually the dove comes back with an olive leaf in its mouth, and now he knows something's growing out there, you know. And then he sends it out and doesn't come back. So this was quite a good experiment, I guess, for him. I know my grandfather used to keep pigeons. And he used to race the pigeons. And I find all of that fascinating, where they'll take them to a place, they'll release the pigeons and they set the clocks or whatever, and they fly for miles and miles and miles, and then collect them either at another location or at the same location, depending on where they've been and so forth. And, homing pigeons are quite interesting.
0: I find that amazing.
1: It is amazing.
0: They've got that instinct of knowing where to come back.
1: They've got some kind of built-in navigation system, you know, that we haven't quite managed to understand completely yet. No. So the natural world is full of wonders.
0: Oh, yeah.
1: And so, yeah, the dove, I guess doves and pigeons are similar birds.
0: Mm.
1: And interestingly, that the raven is an unclean bird and the dove is a clean bird. So he sends out one of each. Eventually they come back. And so he knows that there is something growing. So because of the fig leaf.
0: Yep, that's it.
1: The olive leaf, I should say.
0: Olive leaf, yeah.
1: It brings back.
0: Yep.
1: All right. So now we're up to, I think it's verse 13.
0: Yes, we are.
1: Yeah, we're going to look at verse 13 through 16, John.
0: Mm-hmm. And it came to pass in the 601st year, in the first month, the first day of the month, that the waters were dried up from the earth, and Noah removed the covering of the ark and looked, and indeed the surface of the ground was dry. And again, in the second month, so the 27th day of the month, the earth was dried. And God spoke to Noah, saying, go out of the ark, you and your wife and your sons' wives with you.
1: All right. So there's a lot of details here.
0: Isn't there? Yep.
1: If you look at what's interesting to me, John, because, you know, critics of the Bible would say, well, you know, that's just a legendary story. You know, you know, there might be some flooding somewhere at some time, but there isn't going to be a flood that completely covered the world. And, you know, how could you have all the animals in just one boat? And the idea that just Noah and his family got on, but, you know, this is, you know, they would say this is an allegory or

0: you know, all of these details, and even the details of the building of the ark, the size of the ark, the three decks on the ark, the way it was constructed and so forth, all of these details are unnecessary if you're just making up a story.
1: Yeah.
0: And the only reason I think that they're there is to point out to us that this is a definite historical event. Certainly the later biblical writers thought that as well. Those that didn't witness it, they're writing, you know, obviously the book of Genesis was written by Moses. And so, you know, you've got all of that. And later biblical writers also affirmed the flood. And then, of course, Jesus affirms the flood, as we read at the top of the show. So the question I just wanted to pose before we move on further is, how long was the flood? And in fact, so, for instance, in Genesis 7, we're told that the flood began on the 17th day of the second month of the 600th year of Noah's life. So that's very specific. It gives all those details. It says the rain fell 40 days and 40 nights. The waters prevailed 150 days. In Genesis 8, verse 4, it says that on the 17th of the 7th, on the 600th year of Noah's life, you have the ark resting on the mountains of Ararat. So there you have that five-month period of the 150 days of the waters on the ark.
1: Yep.
0: Then you've got another date when the mountains were seen. Then you've got more dates given. So if we go to 8:13, it says on the first of the first. Well, let's read 8:13 again. I'm going to read it.
1: Yeah, you do.
0: It says, and it came to pass in the 601st year, in the first month, on the first day of the month, that the waters were dried up from the earth, and Noah removed the covering of the ark. And so, again, gives you a specific date when that occurs. You come down to verse 14. It says, and the second month, on the 27th day of the month, the earth was dried.
1: Very specific.
0: Very specific. And then finally, you come to the statement where God tells him to leave the ark. So in actual fact, what you have is Noah and his family were inside the ark for 1 year and 10 days, or to be precise, 370 days. Mm. And it's a lot longer than most people imagine. So that's a long time to be in that boat. But they had faith and trust in God, and they could see the waters receding, and they knew it was time to leave the ark.
1: You're listening to A Light in the Dark on Faith FM. Don't forget our text line 0488880831. And our question is, what evidence do you see for the flood in our world today?

0: That was a track by Julie Yardley, and the track is Even When You're Broken. You're listening to A Light in the Dark on Faith FM. I'm John Weeks, Peter Watts is in front of me, and the text line 0488 880 831. We're going to have a book offer, which I'll mention in the next section.
1: Mm-hmm.
0: Yep.
1: Absolutely.
0: And it's a free offer, so I'll give you all the details in the next break, and you can text us and obtain this free copy. In the meantime, we're going to continue on with our topic. The series is called Noah and the Flood, and the day's topic is After the Flood. What do you got there, Peter?
1: Yeah, or just a shout-out to David. I think he tended to text in to say hello.
0: We
1: always want to say hello to those that text in.
0: Good on you, Dave.
1: Good on you, Dave. But yes, let's dive back into Genesis 8. I just want to read through the passage from Genesis 8, 15 to 19.
0: Okay.
1: And then we'll talk a little bit about that and other things after the flood.
0: Okay, I'll read it. Verse 15, then God spoke to Noah, saying, go out of the ark, you and your wife and your sons' wives with you. Bring out with you every living thing of all flesh that is with you, birds and cattle, and every creeping thing that creeps on the earth, so that they may abound on the earth and be fruitful and multiply on the earth. So Noah went out, and his sons and his wives and his sons' wives with him. Every animal, every creeping thing, every bird, and whatever creeps on the earth, according to their families, went out of the ark.
1: All right. So we mentioned before the break, John, that the flood, well, not so much the flood lasted a year, but the Noah was in the ark a year and 10 days. And I, you know, sometimes wonder about that. And, you know, what if you were in that boat? What if you and I were in that boat? What kind of a passenger would I be during the flood? Because I think it would have been quite turbulent to begin with. And it may have settled down a little later. But the fact is you're on that boat for a year and 10 days.
0: With all the animals.
1: With all the animals.
0: And you've got to feed them. You've got to clear out their...
1: Well,
0: even, how does that work?
1: Even the it's interesting. There was a man by the name of John Woodmerup who wrote a book called Noah's Ark: A Feasibility Study, and he actually went into the practicalities of building a boat of that scale and the ways in which the boat would have been built so that you could get light into all of the areas of the boat, that you could work out ways of disposing of waste and bringing water into. Obviously, they had lots of water, you know, coming down on the on the roof, so they could have gathered that into cisterns within the ark if they'd have wanted to. Mm. So there was all of that, but I also think that we mentioned, I think, last week or a couple of weeks that the flood is a supernatural event, okay? It is a natural event in that there are natural elements at work. You've got the water and so forth. But it was the flood isn't something that happens in the absence of God.
0: No.
1: It happens because God declared that it would.
0: Mm-hmm.
1: God is protecting the ark and the people in it during that time.
0: Yep.
1: So whilst God told them to build a boat and he told them how to build it and dimensions and everything else, mm-hmm. and it was sturdy and it was going to be very difficult to flip over and all of those things, the reality is the ark survived, Noah survived, his family survived, the animals survived because God was protecting them.
0: There was a supernatural element.
1: There was a supernatural element there. Yeah. And so that's important to understand. But at the same time, you know, there are other things. We know that there are some animals. I went to Yosemite National Park in America.
0: Oh, lovely.
1: And it was in, you know, sometimes they have they had a national park ranger there, and you could go and you would chat to you about the bears that are in the national park, you know. And he would say that, you know, they hibernate in the winter. And when they hibernate, they don't lose any muscle mass or bone density, which is because they've measured all of these things over time. And it's quite remarkable that you would think if you know, went to sleep for a few weeks that you would actually start to
0: waste away
1: a little bit.
0: Yeah.
1: And so what I'm saying is that I don't know if any of the animals hibernated on the ark. I have no idea, but there's a possibility. We know that there are animals that do hibernate.
0: Yeah.
1: And so it's quite possible that God would have assisted Noah in terms of the management mm-hmm. of those details. So that's all possible. So people, you know, ask the question, is the flood story credible? Is there any evidence for the flood? And the reality is, John, that the evidence is beneath our feet. All around the globe, it's beneath our feet. And that is basically the sedimentary deposits that we find all around the globe. You know, sometimes in modern geology, in a modern geology textbook, you might find the geological column, which, you know, there's a presupposition in geology that it takes so, you know, that each of the layers of rock mm-hmm. represent periods of time millions of years ago, you know. But that presupposition is largely based upon uniformitarianism.
0: That's it.
1: Now, uniformitarian, what on earth is that? Uniformitarianism is basically the idea that the processes that we see now in the world are the processes that have brought about the world we see. So in other words, we've got the Yarra River flowing through Melbourne, and it's flowing at a certain rate. The idea of uniformitarianism is that, oh, well, it's flowed at that rate. It erodes at a certain rate. It's always eroded at the same rate throughout the years, which actually, John, even on observation, we know is nonsense because you get heavy rains and then you see a whole lot more water flowing down the river. And certainly where I live in the Yarra Valley in Warburton. And the Yarra River flows through there too.
0: And there's flooding in Goulburn Valley at the moment.
1: And when we get heavy rain, sometimes the car park floods next to the river.
0: Yeah.
1: And when it's dry, when the river's down, and, you know, I saw somebody just only last week, and it wasn't really flood conditions, but we had some rain, and that meant the river was up. And we saw people on the far side of the river struggling to walk the path because it was under, you know, getting underwater. And so what I'm saying is that even our own experience, our own observations, we learn that there are certain times when there's more water in the river. The river is running faster. It's eroding more.
0: Mm-hmm.
1: And other times when it's drier conditions, less water in the river, there's less erosion.
0: Yep.
1: And so the idea that it's just uniform and it's always the same, we know that that's not true by circumstance.
0: No.
1: And then, of course, if you have a catastrophe, which is what the flood is, the flood is a catastrophe on a global scale. Mm. You know, many people will say, well, maybe the flood was just a local flood. I mentioned this before with these flood legends around the globe in different cultures, that some people say, well, maybe it was just a local flood, you know, around the Black Sea. You've heard this because of obviously Ararat's close to the Black Sea. But, you know, that just doesn't make any sense from the perspective of, as we've mentioned before, the animals could have just gone to higher ground. That's what animals do. Animals in a local area may have perished, but there'll be other animals elsewhere. No need to build an ark and put animals on it. They'll survive somewhere else. And then, of course, how do you explain the massive deposits of sedimentary material all around the globe? Some of these deposits are huge, you know, huge amounts thick in terms of huge meters thick, plus they go for miles. I mean, literally miles. Correct. They can, you know, cover a continent.
0: Yeah.
1: So, you know, that's not a local flood, John. So I think that that's important. One of the questions would be, if there were actually a global flood as described in the day, you know, in the days of Noah in the book of Genesis, what would we expect to find? And somebody has said we would expect to find billions of dead things buried in rock layers, laid down by water all over the earth. And that is what we find. We find billions of dead things buried in rock layers, laid down by water all over the earth. Again, we can talk about the fossil record, John, and that's what we mean by billions of dead things. That's what the fossil record is. How are fossils made? In the geological uniformitarian idea, at least originally, because I'll tell you something in a minute, because today modern geology recognizes that the best conditions for forming fossils are flood conditions.
0: When it's instant.
1: Yeah. Hmm. Well, so, but that's quite an admission by the geological field to get to that place where they're admitting that, yeah, the best conditions for forming fossils is flood conditions. Well, what do you know? We have a flood at the time of Noah, recorded there in the Bible. We have fossils all over the globe. And how were they formed? Well, originally some people thought, well, there's a layer of dust, you know, you've got a dead animal. You've got a layer of dust, and then maybe next year another layer of dust and another layer of dust till you've got millions of layers covering these dead creatures. Well, we know today that if you see an animal, we often see roadkill, animals dead on the side of the road, birds maybe as well. Will that animal fossilize? Well, they don't typically fossilize. Obviously get knocked about by the traffic. But also you've got birds that will come and devour the remains. Mm-hmm. You've got insects that will come and devour the remains. You've got the beating sun and the, you know, pouring rain and the wind.
0: Basically, they waste away.
1: They disappear. Yeah. They deteriorate. That's not how you make a fossil.
0: No.
1: If you're going to fossilize something, especially an animal of a large size, like a kangaroo or whatever it may be, you have to bury it rapidly. And this is why geologists now understand that the flood conditions are the best conditions for creating fossils. You bury it rapidly in a cement kind of material, which is what these sedimentary layers are, and then that hardens over time. The biological material is replaced with minerals, but you have the impression of that animal preserved in the rock, and that's what a fossil is. So we'll talk more about fossils when we come back after the break, because we're going to have another music break.
0: We will indeed.
1: And over to you, John.
0: Okay. Listening to Faith and Light in the Dark on Faith FM, and it's good to have a company. We're going to have a music track by Wilson Fairchild, and the track is called In the Garden. It's good to have a company. Text line 0488880831.

0: To close that track, that was by Wilson Fairchild in the track In the Garden. Listening to Light in the Dark on Faith FM. We got a book offer. We'd love to give you a free book. It's Patriarchs and Prophets by Ellen G. White. If you would like a free copy, no, there's no obligation. All you have to do is text us on this number, 0488880831. I'll repeat that, 0488880831. So if you would like a copy, it would be good if you put the code ALD103, and that way our team will be able to organise this book to be sent out to you or given to you, etc. So, Patriarchs and Prophets. And this is also your last chance to answer the question, what evidence do you see for the flood in our world today? Again, you can send that same message on that text line, 0488880831. So let's continue on the last quarter of the show, and fascinating topic, Peter.
1: Yeah, okay, so we were talking about the flood, and we were talking about the fossils, and, you know, how long does it take to make a fossil? It doesn't really take a lot of time, just the right conditions.
0: Yep.
1: That's the point. It needs the right conditions to create flood. Not a long time, but the right conditions. And, you know, sometimes we get confused about the flood. You know, the fossil record particularly. So the fossil record, 95% of the fossil record by number consists of shallow marine organisms, such as shellfish. And then of the remaining 5%, 95% are of all the algae and plant life fossils, including coral and all the invertebrate fossils like insects. Then only 5% of the 5%, or 0.25% of the entire fossil records, are the vertebrate fossils. That's fish, amphibians, reptiles, birds and mammals and dinosaurs. And we'll talk about those in a moment. So the majority, the vast majority of the fossils found are marine fossils. And of course, we've said before that marine fossils have been found on the highest mountains. Marine fossils have been found on Mount Everest. Marine fossils have been found on the Andes in South America. And so the question begs the question, what are marine fossils doing up there?
0: Yes.
1: That place was obviously underwater at some point in time.
0: How do they get up there?
1: And so, you know, if you take the Bible seriously, it makes sense that that would be the case.
0: Mm-hmm.
1: But it's only when you reject the Bible that you have to come up with some other theory of how they got there. And obviously other theories have been posited. But I think that there is lots of credible evidence for the Bible. You know, if we talk about listeners, I don't know where they are, whether they're at home or whether they're at work or maybe they're going to work today or tomorrow or whatever. How do you get around? How do you power your house? The world for the last 200 years has been powered by fossil fuels, oil, gas, coal. These things are buried in the ground, and we have been getting them out of the ground to power the world for the last 200 years. But they're fossil fuels. They come. A lot of that material is likely from the global flood. There may have been other flood events since the time of Noah that may have produced some of these things, but the majority of the fossil record that we have today, including the fossil fuels, will have been produced by masses of vegetation being buried and then compressed. And then you have the resulting coal, gas and oil deposits that we see in the world today. So we will go back to the question of dinosaurs, because people love talking about dinosaurs. You know, people say, well, we've got all these dinosaurs fossilized as well, and where are the dinosaurs today and so forth. What about the dinosaurs? Did dinosaurs go on Noah's Ark? People find that idea, frankly, ridiculous. I mean, dinosaurs are so big and the Ark.
0: Some are big, some are small.
1: Well, this is it. And so, you know, all dinosaurs, they have discovered lots of fossilized dinosaur eggs. Some of them where you can, you know, remove the material and you can actually see the fossilized dinosaur inside the egg. And so we know that even the largest of dinosaurs, and we think of, you know, the the sauropods. They're the ones with the four legs and the long neck and the long tail. I, you know, those are my favorite kind of dinosaurs, I guess, because they're just so huge.
0: I know.
1: Or some of them grew to be so huge. Yeah. But all of them, you know, if you, we think of them as large, but they weren't always large. So they hatched out of eggs. The largest eggs we found are no bigger than a football. Right. So that's the size of a dinosaur egg. Mm-hmm. And so all dinosaurs came out of something that size, you know, so they could have, it must have been smaller to begin with. If you take one of those sauropods, like a Diplodocus, and you take the neck and the tail and wrap it around, you could fit two of those in the belly of a blue whale.
0: Mm.
1: So they're not the largest animals that ever were on the earth. The blue whale is the largest animal that we know of.
0: Mm.
1: And of course that was in the ocean, but, so all of the dinosaurs, even the big ones, T-Rex and, you know, Triceratops and all of these other dinosaurs, which we find fascinating, we find remains of them in the earth. All of them were once small because they all hatched out of eggs. The other thing, of course, is, that,
0: But you've got to accept that some dinosaurs are very large, right?
1: Oh, they are.
0: Yeah. Were they there when Moses was, before the ark?
1: Okay, so Moses wasn't around the ark.
0: I mean, Noah was.
1: That's all right.
0: Yeah,
1: so,
0: Noah.
1: So
0: yeah.
1: I would imagine, absolutely. I mean, like I said, if we believe that the fossil record for the most part is as a result of the flood, then the dinosaurs that we find in the fossil record were probably part of that flood event. Mm. The Bible's very clear at the end of chapter 7 of Genesis that everything that was outside the ark, any land-dwelling, air-breathing creature outside of the ark died, including every man that was outside of the ark and every woman. So the point is that certainly those larger dinosaurs were part of that flood event.
0: Yep.
1: The ones, dinosaur kinds were taken on board the ark, they would have been the smaller ones.
0: Yeah, I think so, yeah.
1: And that makes perfect sense. And then after the flood, well, where are all the dinosaurs? Well, dinosaurs aren't the only creatures to have been made extinct. In fact, we are living, John, through a period of time now in the last 70 years particularly.
0: We're losing
1: I think we have lost in the last 40 years, we've lost about 70% of the animals on Earth.
0: That's tragic.
1: And that is just because of the activities of man and the way that we are treating the world and so forth and destroying habitat.
0: Yep.
1: So we are living in a period where we are driving species to extinction now.
0: Yeah.
1: Certainly there have been other species of animal that have become extinct in the past. Lots of people think of the dodo bird, right? Oh, yeah. Dead as a dodo. Right? And there have been, you know, the Tasmanian tiger.
0: Yeah.
1: I lived in Tasmania for a couple of years. Some people think they're in the west, maybe there's still some or whatever.
0: Yeah.
1: I'm waiting to see it. But the point is, a human being, we almost drove the blue whale to extinction.
0: We did indeed.
1: We almost hunted the blue whale to extinction. And the blue whale is, you know, we don't even live in the ocean, you know, that's their environment. We were still able to dominate and to destroy a lot of the blue whales. And now, thankfully, they're making a bit of comeback because they're protected.
0: Mm.
1: But without that protection, we would have destroyed them all. And so it's not a mystery that large animals of the past became extinct. We've talked about conditions after the flood and how there was, you know, it would have taken time, John, for vegetation to have made a comeback.
0: Yep.
1: Obviously, they had seeds and things on board the ark that they would have brought off the ark.
0: Oh, absolutely.
1: But conditions after the flood, you know, I think that the snow fields that you have in the Arctic and the Antarctic, I think that they have come as a result of the flood. I think the whole climate of the world has changed since the flood.
0: It would have to be. Yeah,
1: I think it was more uniform, maybe than it is today. And so, maybe conditions were not conducive, but we have evidence of dinosaur-like creatures. You know, some people will say, well, is the word dinosaur in the Bible? Well, no, it's not. But if you look at the King James Bible was translated in 1611. And it does not contain the word dinosaur. And that is because the word dinosaur was only invented in 1841.
0: Correct. Yep.
1: By a British scientist, Sir Richard Owen, who had found some of these dinosaur fossils. And so you're not going to find the word dinosaur in the Bible. But What you do find in the Bible, you find the word dragon about 35 times in the Bible.
0: What about Behemoth and Leviathan?
1: Well, we could talk about those as well. I think certainly the word dragon appears 35 times in the Bible.
0: And
1: I think
0: it's quite dominant. Yep.
1: Yeah, and I think that if you'd seen a dinosaur in the past, before the word dinosaur had been invented, you would have called it a dragon.
0: Yeah.
1: And there is a description in Job chapter 40, verse 15, that describes where God is speaking. He says, "Behold, Behemoth, which I made along with you. He eats grass like an ox. He has a tail like a cedar tree."
0: Mm.
1: I don't know too many creatures. And he's called first of the ways of God. So this has been a big animal, but he's a herbivore. He eats grass and he has a tail like a cedar tree. That sure sounds like it could be a dinosaur. I'm not saying that it is a dinosaur. I'm saying that it could be a dinosaur.
0: Yep.
1: Then you've got in the mid-90s, Dr. Mary Schweitzer was working on the leg of a dinosaur bone, and she found soft tissue there. And since then, they've found soft tissue in many other dinosaur bones. So I think that there's plenty of evidence for the flood. It's right beneath our feet. It's all around us.
0: It's all around us, yep.
1: And I think that the story continues. We have part four next week. But before we go, John, I'm just going to mention the Is God for Real series that we are sharing. Is God for Real and Does It Really Matter? This is going to be at Melbourne University at the Faculty of Business and Economics. That's 111 Barry Street, Carlton. If you want to come along, it's 6:30 p.m. Friday, the 17th of July. We would love to see you there. We'll plug that again next week. But thanks for listening today.
0: Yes, you have been listening to A Light in the Dark on Faith FM. A big thanks for Priscilla for making a text message there, and we'll get that book out to you fairly soon. 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Take care. God bless. Bye.

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2: 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They will soar on wings like eagles. They will run and not grow weary. 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
9: This is where we look at what the Bible says about the times we're living in, the times leading up to the second coming of Jesus and beyond.
8: I'm Pastor Ben Ray.
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8: And we're coming to you from beautiful Coffs Harbour, Australia.
9: Today we want to say a special hello to you wherever you're listening from.
8: And our sincere prayer is that God will help you in whatever you're facing today. And through this Bible study, your trust in Jesus as Saviour and coming King will grow. And that He will transform your life in amazing ways. And today, we are opening God's Word in Revelation chapter 19. We're looking at some of the most epic moments in the future of this earth, the coming of Jesus Christ. And so we've been looking at Revelation. This is part three on our series. And by the way, if you've missed anything, you can jump online to Faith FM online and listen to all the different messages and presentations that you'd like to at a click of a button. And so check it out online. And today, thanks for joining us as we do part three of Revelation 19. I'll give you a quick recap. In Revelation 19, did you know that it's the only time the word hallelujah appears in the New Testament? It's actually alleluia, and it's four times. And we're seeing these words of praise, hallelujah, because God has come. He's come in victory. He's come to rescue His people from the hands of the wicked who will have been persecuting them right before Jesus comes. It's a time of absolute celebration, focusing on Jesus Christ, the one who has saved His people. And we're going to jump in and have a look at Revelation 19 and verse 11.
9: Now I saw heaven opened, and behold, a white horse, and he who sat on him was called Faithful and True, and in righteousness he judges and makes war.
8: All right. This is an image of Jesus coming in glorious power. At the first coming of Christ, where was he born?
9: Bethlehem.
8: Was he coming as a champion, a king on a white horse?
9: No, he was a child.
8: He was a little baby, but not this time. When he's coming back this time, he's coming as the King of Kings and Lord of Lords. We read there, he who sat on him was called Faithful and True. In righteousness, he judges and makes war. You know, all through Revelation, war is being made against the Lamb, against Jesus, and against the saints, against God's people. Now the Lamb comes, and when he's coming in righteous judgment. This is more like the lion. And he makes war, the Bible says, against those who have persecuted the righteous. All right. You know, the Bible says if someone's done you wrong, not to take revenge, but leave room for the wrath of God. And so when God is coming in his judgment, it's in his fairness. God's not a person who loses control. When he's loving God, he doesn't want to destroy anyone. The Bible says again and again, Jesus says, turn, turn, why would you die? He wants people to repent and be saved. But at the end of the day, if someone refuses mercy, the only thing left is justice. And so the Bible says we've all earned death. The Bible says the wages of sin is death. The gift of God is eternal life. You know, that gift is offered to you today, and I hope you'll take it. And if you want to take it and you've never taken it, just say a prayer in your heart right now. Lord Jesus, I want to accept your gift of forgiveness. I want to repent of my sin. I want to turn away from selfishness. I want to follow you. And as we're praying that prayer right now, I believe God's hearing our simple prayer, and that's it. We're connecting with Jesus. We're reconnecting with the Father, being filled with his Holy Spirit. And you know, it's very sad, but many people, well, the Bible says God's calling on all of us, but only a few are saved. Wide is the path leading to destruction, and many are on it, the scripture says, and narrow is the road leading to life, and only a few take it. The offer's made to everyone, only a few take it. And so sadly, if the mercy of God is rejected, fairness must prevail. And, you know, Jesus has tried to be more than fair, taking the punishment for us. But if we don't want it, then there's one thing left, and that is justice. And so here we have God coming in righteousness to rescue the saved and to redeem them and bring them home to heaven, and also in the destruction of the wicked. Now, things will have polarized right before Jesus comes back, talking about end time events. The righteous will be more righteous than ever. They'll be forced into a place of trust in God because of the hard times they're going through, and their love for Christ will inspire them to love him and be faithful. The wicked will be more wicked than ever. Satan will be more active, and God's people will have been terribly persecuted. Listen to these scriptures that talk about how the devil, the dragon, has been destroying, or trying to destroy, that is, God's people throughout time. We'll start with Revelation 12:17.
9: The dragon went to make war with the remnant of her offspring, which kept the commandment of God and the testimony of Jesus.
8: All right. So God's end time church is a church that keeps the commandments of God and has the testimony of Jesus, and is a target for the dragon. Satan tries to make war with her. All right. What about Revelation 13, verse 7?
9: It says war against the saints.
8: So the devil's warring against the saints. Now, just a little clarification here. Sometimes we hear the term saints and we think of, you know, a statue that we might have seen in a church somewhere, but, or someone that in some churches we're encouraged to pray to certain saints. But the Bible actually never encourages us to pray to saints. The Bible says, pray to God in heaven. When the disciples said, Jesus, teach us how to pray, he said, we'll pray like this, our Father, which art in heaven. And so God's desire is that we would talk to him directly. We don't. And in fact, the Bible forbids praying to those who have died. So the idea that there's an elite group of believers who are dead that you could pray to is not a Bible idea. Many good Christians have been encouraged to do this, but I want to encourage you to follow the path of the scripture. So who's it talking about when it says war against the saints? Well, every Christian.
9: Yeah.
8: Every single Christian is a saint. Now, you might not realize it, but you're a saint. I wonder wherever you are right now, if you could just sort of say that to yourself, I'm a saint. It feels funny, doesn't it? And we think, man, I don't feel like a saint. But Jesus says, guess what? If you're covered by my blood, you're forgiven by me, then, and you belong to me, I'm calling you a saint. And the devil knows who you are, by the way. And it says in Revelation 13, verse 7, he plans to
9: war against the saint.
8: And so this is why life is such a struggle, because there is an enemy, the devil. And if you think, man, my life's hard, well, guess what? You're right. We're in the middle of a battle. Revelation 17, 14 says it again.
9: They will wage war against the Lamb.
8: Okay, so this is a scripture saying that the devil and his angels are warring against the Lamb, Jesus Christ, our leader, the head of the church. The one who's saved us, our Redeemer and Creator, is the focus of the devil's attacks. You know, we see now Jesus coming, riding on a white horse to war against those who have persecuted his people. So in John's day, all Roman victors, now John is the author of Revelation. He received the message in a prophecy while he was on the island of Patmos, and it was probably about 93 AD. He was a very old man at this time, and he had this beautiful vision come to him while he was a prisoner and, you know, imprisoned there on the Isle of Patmos. So in his day, he was familiar with the concept that the Roman Empire, when someone won a victory in battle, they would ride back into Rome on a white horse, symbolizing their victory. So when he sees Christ coming on a white horse, he sees the coming King, the coming victor, the conqueror. Let's have a look at the next part of the description of Jesus at the second coming. It's symbolic and it's filled with incredible majesty and glory. Let's hear about it. Revelation 19 verses 12 and 13.
9: His eyes were like a flame of fire, and on his head were many crowns. He had a name written on one knew except himself. He was clothed with a robe dipped in blood, and his name is called the Word of God.
8: All right. So if you hadn't figured out who this is yet, his name is called the Word of God. And we know from John 1:1 that is, in fact, Jesus. All right. So his eyes were a flame of fire. Flame represents the divine presence of God that penetrates every heart. You know, in Acts chapter 2, the Holy Spirit appeared as a flame of fire. In the Old Testament, flame is referred to as God's referred to as a refining fire. And so this fire is the divine presence of God that penetrates the hearts. He's going to know who's his sheep and who is not with him at this time. He's coming in judgment. He's already decided who is coming with him and who is not at this point. What about the many crowns on his head? Well, this is a kingly crown that we can see that Jesus is wearing. And he is, in fact, the King of Kings and the Lord of Lords. He has many crowns. He's the boss of everything that matters. And so he's also wearing something interesting.
9: Clothed with robe dipped in blood.
8: All right. Now, there's different interpretations for this robe. One is, of course, that Jesus Christ died to pay for our sins, and he's wearing this robe dipped in his own blood. You know, this is a bit gruesome, but it's also a reasonable interpretation that it is also could be the blood of the wicked, because you're going to discover in a moment that as Jesus comes in victory, the wicked are destroyed. And we're going to hear a little more about the two suppers. The two big feasts, and they're symbolic feasts, and we're going to see what they represent. But certainly the wicked will be destroyed at this time and the righteous will be saved. So we can see that Jesus is the coming king with this robe dipped in blood. Now, is he by himself, or has he got some friends with him? Revelation 19 verse 14.
9: And the armies in heaven, clothed in fine linen, white and clean, follow him on white horses.
8: All right. This is an amazing moment. All the glorious angels of heaven are following Jesus. Now, I just want to talk for a second about the glory of just one angel, okay, let alone God, but let's just look at one angel. I read in my Bible that one angel came at the time of King Hezekiah and wiped out 185,000 Assyrian soldiers who were going to slaughter the people of God at that time. One angel wiped out 185,000. Imagine what a billion times a billion angels would, the glory of them, the power and majesty that they're bringing. The Bible says that at this time, that heaven will be silent for an hour. This is a time period where Heaven's empty. Not a single angel wants to miss this epic moment of the second coming of Christ. This is what they've all been waiting for. Heaven's empty. Jesus has brought all the angels with him. And so the sky is going to light up. It's going to be the most magnificent, epic thing of all, but the glory of Christ himself will outshine them all. And so there they are, the armies of heaven clothed in fine linen. You know, the battle between Christ and Satan has never been a battle of power, by the way. You know, we read this amazing, mind-boggling verse in Revelation that says that there was war in heaven and the devil and his angels fought against Michael and his angels. And we see this battle against good and evil that began in heaven. You know, the devil was an angel, Lucifer, the leading angel who God gave the power of choice to. He exercised his power of choice. Pride got into his heart, tried to lead a coup. The scripture says that a third of the angels of heaven followed Lucifer and they had this battle, but it was never a battle of power. Because if it was, God just click his fingers, could just blink an eye, and the devil and all these evil angels would be turned to dust, nothing. So what kind of a war is it? It's always been a war of truth versus lies, truth versus lies. And Jesus says, I am the way, the truth, and the life. No one gets to the Father except through me. Right before Jesus comes back, the devil is going to have a false church representing an alternative to Christ's church. It's going to be a Christian organization on the surface, but the Bible says that corruption will enter the church. And Satan's always been more effective at deceiving people through working from within the church than outside the church. So if this battle is really about truth versus lies, as Christians, we have a great reason to read the Bible for ourselves. It's one thing to listen to someone else teaching it to you, but nothing beats picking it up and reading it on your own. And I want to say, if you're not much of a reader, and I'd say about, I don't know, nearly half of people aren't big on reading, you can now listen to the Bible. And if you want to do that, grab a free Bible app and you can pick the version that you want to listen to and listen to it on audio. It's a great thing to do, maybe while you're driving to work, while you're going for a run. Anytime you want, you can listen to the scriptures. You're laying in bed at night, but get God's word into you. It's wonderful to listen to pastors and preachers and Christian messages, but there's nothing beats the word of God itself. And be your own analyzer of that truth. God, have a prayer, say, Lord, help me to understand this stuff. And God will open up his truth to you. The battle between Christ and Satan is ultimately a battle of truth versus lies, and Jesus is the truth. So when Christ comes back, he's going to win in this physical part of it, hands down, with no challenge. The wicked are going to be sadly just obliterated by the glory of God at the time of the second coming. Now let's read about this in Revelation 19, verse 15.
9: Now out of his mouth goes a sharp sword, that with it he should strike the nations. And he himself will rule them with a rod of iron. He himself treads the winepress of the furiousness of wrath of Almighty God.
8: All right. So this is a powerful image of the destruction of the wicked at the moment of the second coming of Christ. Out of his mouth comes the sharp sword. Now, in the scripture, the sword represents the sword of the Spirit, the Word of God, his coming in truth, and that it would strike the nations. And so it's in truth and justice that they are destroyed at this time. Fair is fair. They've been killing God's people. The Bible says the wages of sin is death. They're going to receive death, their wages, at this time. I just got to reemphasize, God takes no pleasure in this. It's a strange act for him to come like this. These are his own children. And so this is a moment of justice that he takes no joy in. But he's got to bring a final end to sin and evil. And so the Bible says there that he himself treads the winepress of the fierceness and wrath of the Almighty God. You know what a winepress is? It's an old-fashioned word. Do you know what it's for?
9: Pressing the grapes.
8: That's right. So there's all these grapes in a sort of a section that's got a wall around it, and people jump in there barefoot, squash the grapes, and out comes the grape juice. And so this is the description of the death of the wicked at this time. So this, by the way, if you haven't picked up on it from the description, is not a silent or secret coming. You know, one of the devil's great deceptions at the end of time is that there are going to be two second comings, a secret rapture, and then another second coming. And I guess the idea, why would the devil propagate this myth? What does he get out of it? Well, the idea that there's two chances to be saved is a terrible lie. And the reason is, when someone's really struggling with temptation and they've heard this, they may be tempted to think, well, I can, if all this stuff is really true and I notice that a whole bunch of people have all of a sudden disappeared on the earth, and now I've always got a second chance. I can give my life to Jesus later. And the devil would love for anyone to become a Christian so long as it's a bit later on. Just always tomorrow. And the idea of a second chance where there's a second time that Jesus comes following a secret rapture of some of God's people is, I believe it's a deception from the enemy. I know beautiful Christians who believe this and they're excited for the second coming, but I want to encourage you to go back to God's word and double check those scriptures, because the coming of Jesus is neither silent or secret. Revelation 1 verse 7 describes it like this.
9: Behold, he is coming with clouds and every eye will see him.
8: So when Jesus comes back, that's not a secret, every eye will see him. Matthew 24:27 says it's like this.
9: For as the lightning comes from the east and flashes to the west, so also will the coming of the Son of Man be.
8: So everyone's going to see this. Psalm 50 verses 3 and 4 says,
9: our God shall come and shall not keep silent. A fire shall devour before him, and it shall be very tempestuous as around him. He shall call to the heavens from above and to the earth, that he may judge his people.
8: So he's coming back. He's dealing with us all in one moment. 1 Thessalonians 4, 16 and 17 is the clearest description of the second coming. Let's work through it one verse, line at a time.
9: For the Lord himself will descend from heaven with a shout, with the voice of an archangel, and with the trumpet of God.
8: All right, just pause there for a sec. So here he is coming with, heaven's empty. All the angels are there. He's coming with a shout and with the trumpet blast of God. And the Bible says that that shout and the trumpet of God has a response.
9: And the dead in Christ will rise first.
8: All right. At this moment, the glorious power of God shines out in the most epic way ever. All those who have ever put their trust in Jesus will be raised to life in this incredible moment. You remember the story of Lazarus being raised from the dead? How wonderful is that? Jesus says the powerful words, Lazarus, come out. Here's a man who's been dead for 4 days. Everyone's mourning and sad. And immediately Lazarus comes out of the tomb and he is brought from his sleep, his death, back to life, and he's the family's reunited. You know, the second coming, there's going to be families that are reunited. But my prayer for my family and for your family is that should we pass away before the coming of Jesus, that we've put our trust in him, because it'll be the decisions we make now that determine whether or not we were raised at that time to join Jesus in heaven. The Bible says that some people will never have tasted the first death, this sleep of death, and that they'll still be alive at the time of the coming of Jesus. Let's hear about it.
9: Then we who are alive and remain shall be caught up together with them in the clouds to meet the Lord in the air, and thus we shall always be with the Lord.
8: All right, so you've got this incredible call for the dead in Christ to rise. And you know, if Jesus, he's so powerful, it had Jesus not put the condition on Lazarus's resurrection, Lazarus come out. If he'd just said, come out, well, then every dead person who'd ever died would have come out at that point. But Jesus is saving that moment for this point in the future. And he's going to say, come out. And everyone who's put their trust in him will come to life. And the Bible says the dead in Christ will rise first. And that, you know, Satan's got a counterfeit for everything. It's not going to be like zombies, I'm telling you, rising out of the ground. This is going to be healthy people like Adam and Eve rising up. Angels are going to collect us. Families will be reunited, taken up to heaven. Those who are alive and remain after that has happened will be caught up together with them in the clouds. Notice, meet the Lord in the air. Jesus does not touch the ground. The Bible says that there's going to be all kinds of deceptions. Evil or wicked people, confused people will impersonate Christ. But the second coming is not going to be something that you hear about on the radio or see on the news. No, you're going to see it for yourself. And we're not seeing Jesus come and descend and build a city here in Jerusalem or anywhere else. No, he's taking us to heaven, his heavenly city, which is called the New Jerusalem. There's some confusion there, but you'll notice we meet the Lord in the air, and thus we will always be with the Lord. You know, when we go up to heaven, we're going to have a literal bodily form. He's coming in the clouds and he's got a literal bodily form. We saw this when he rose from the dead. The disciples thought maybe he's some kind of ghost. He straightened their theology out there and said, no, give me something to eat. And so they gave him some fish and he ate it. And this is a bit of a weird thing to say, but if he was some kind of ghost, it would have just dropped through his body. No, he ate the food. So Jesus has got a real body. Adam and Eve had a real body. God's not turning us into something new, some kind of new creature or species at the time of the second coming. He's restoring things to how they should have been before the fall into sin with Adam and Eve, who were real human beings. You're going to have a real body. It'll still be you, but it'll just be a perfect body, no trace of sin or death, as if nothing had ever gone wrong and you'll never get old and die. Revelation 19:16. Let's keep going.
9: And he has on his robe and on his thigh a name written, King of Kings and

0: No, that patient endurance under suffering brings God enormous glory. It shows that we really put our trust in him, and that is so pleasing to him. The Bible describes in Revelation 19 two incredible feasts or suppers that's symbolic, and we're going to read one and contrast it with the other. Revelation 19 verse 9 says,
1: "Then he said to me, 'Write, blessed are those who are called to the marriage supper of the Lamb.' And he said to me, 'These are the true sayings of God.'"
0: All right, the marriage supper of the Lamb. That's the meal that you want to be at. This is the great feast in heaven. There's the marriage supper of the Lamb, and then there's the marriage supper of the great God. The marriage supper of the Lamb is this glorious beginning of joy and rejoicing in heaven. The other supper is a tragic ending for the wicked. It's the ending of sadness and anguish and sin. We read about it in Revelation 19, 17 and 18.
1: "Then I saw an angel standing in the sun, and he cried with a loud voice, saying to all the birds that flew in the midst of heaven, 'Come and gather together for the supper of the great God, that you may eat the flesh of kings, the flesh of captains, the flesh of mighty men, the flesh of horses and those who sit on them, and the flesh of all people, free and slave, both small and great.'"
0: This is a symbolic description of the devouring of the wicked at the second coming. You know, Jesus is coming back. There's a set time, the Father knows it, and we're clicking every second brings it a little closer. It's a real event. That time's going to come upon us all at some one way or another. And so I want to invite you, would you like to make a decision now, an eternal decision, that you will accept Jesus, you'll accept his grace, that you'll choose him to be your king, that you'll be happy to have him as your savior? Make a decision that you'll follow him. If you've never been baptized, find a Bible teaching church that does water baptism and follow him in immersing yourself under the water as a way of saying to the world, "Jesus, I'm following you. I want to die to my old life and be born again in you, Jesus Christ." And my prayer for you today is that you'll put your trust in Jesus. And Father, we're asking for this in your wonderful name. Amen. You've been listening to End Time Events with Children Ben on Faith FM.
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5: 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He says, "Be still and know that I am God. I will be exalted among the nations. I will be exalted in the earth." 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
3: We've been going through a series called Cover to Cover, Seeing Jesus in All of the Bible. Now, just a little review, because some maybe haven't read it or you weren't here last week. Joseph was the firstborn son of Jacob's wife, Rachel, but he was not the firstborn son. But Jacob loved Joseph more than all his children, because he only wanted one wife, and that was Rachel, beautiful Rachel. Rachel must have also been a very good woman in many ways, because her early training for Joseph, she died in childbirth for Joseph's younger brother, Benjamin. But that early training must have been something extraordinary, because Joseph grew up to be an extraordinary man with great scruples. But Jacob, when Reuben was misbehaving, Reuben had an affair with Jacob's, one of his concubines, and he said Reuben, who was technically the firstborn, could not have the right of the firstborn. He gave Joseph this beautiful coat of many colors, and that made the other brothers jealous. So they were just so angry. And then he started having dreams, visions of grandeur, that he was going to be a great ruler and that they would all end up bowing down to him. And he didn't mean to make him angry. He was just so impressed that God had a great destiny for him. He had to share it with someone. And that made them even more enraged. And the Bible says three times in chapter 37, they hated him, they hated him, they hated him even more. So when the father sent Joseph to find out where his brothers were grazing the sheep, he is sent of the father looking for his lost brothers, like Jesus. They see him coming. They say, here comes this dreamer. Let's murder him and throw him in a hole and say some evil beast has devoured him. And Reuben stopped them from their purpose and said, he's your brother. Don't take his blood. Just throw him in the cistern. Throw him in the empty well. And Joseph came. They stripped him of his coat. They threw him in a pit where there was no water. Then they sat down to eat. And then Judah saw a caravan of Ishmaelite traders carrying balm and myrrh down to Egypt. And he said, hey, why not make a little money? So let's sell him as a slave. Get them out of town. And no one will ever hear from them again in Egypt. They didn't have the internet back then or Facebook, so I figured he'd just disappear in obscurity. So they sold Joseph for the price of a slave for 20 pieces of silver. The Ishmaelites probably took him to Egypt and then sold him for 30 to make a profit. Joseph then made a resolution of full surrender. He said, all right, Lord, I believe you gave me those dreams, supernatural dreams, because you have a plan for my life. You'll find out later that Joseph not only has dreams, he has the ability to interpret dreams. You'd think he might have known something about his own dream if he can interpret other people's dreams. He knew God had a big plan for him. He said, Lord, whatever happens, I'm going to fully surrender and trust you. You know, friends, if you can get past that decision in your life will be a lot happier. Whatever happens, you will do your best to serve God. You will do your best to be faithful. Whatever happens, you're going to trust the Lord. And do your best to represent Christ. Whatever your hand finds to do, do it unto the Lord. Whether you're a prisoner, whether you're a slave, do all things unto the Lord, wherever God puts you in life. So he gets down to Egypt, and this is where you take it up with Genesis chapter 39, and he becomes the faithful servant here. And I'm just going to read the first few verses of this. Now Joseph had been taken down to Egypt, and there Potiphar, an officer of Pharaoh, captain of the guard. That phrase, captain of the guard, appears several times in the passage. It leads us believing from some of the ancient writings and commentators that he actually had the position of being chief of police, also chief of executioners. So he has a powerful position. Now God deliberately puts Joseph in connection with, well, I guess I didn't finish, Potiphar buys him. Potiphar, an officer of Pharaoh, captain of the guard, an Egyptian, bought him from the Ishmaelites whom had taken him there. And so the Lord in his design had Joseph placed, he's 17 years old, By the way, we can map out the life of Joseph pretty clearly. Some ages and dates are given. He's 17 years old. He's just on the cusp of manhood, old enough to be drafted, but still pretty young. And they take him to the auction block there in Egypt where the slaves are bought and sold. And he could have been bought by some potter, shoemaker, anything, but he's bought by somebody who's connected with the palace and the government and science and leaders. And that was part of God's design, because Joseph got a crash course education. First, he had to learn the Egyptian language, which he evidently was very smart because he learned it pretty quick. You know, when you're young, you can do that. Have you ever noticed a family will come to the United States from some foreign country and they got like three kids? The kids are all speaking English in 6 months, and 20 years later, the parents are still struggling? You're laughing because it's true. Yeah, it's amazing to me. So Joseph, he quickly picks it up, and he's taking in everything, and he says, if I'm going to be a slave, I'm going to be a good slave. And you know, later, there was a little girl who had been captured by the Syrians and sold into the house of a Syrian general named Naaman. And she read the story of Joseph. She said, well, if I'm going to be a slave, I'm going to be a good slave. And instead of overcoming evil with evil, I am going to seek the best interest of my masters. Now, this did not happen in one day. We're actually reading the span of about 10 years in this passage. He gets there, he learns the language, he's faithful in the little things, they give him more to do, he's faithful in that, they give him more. The master says, this is the sharpest young man, he's got a great attitude, and everything I give him, you know, there's some people that you give them something, they get it done. And, you know, they say, if you want to get something done, give it to a busy person, because they're usually the ones that get things done. And Joseph was sharp. His father had taught him how to read, and so probably also learned now how to read hieroglyphics or whatever the Egyptians had back then, and he's learning the math and the sciences, and I think he wanted to expand his education, talking to the other servants that worked in the palaces. The master would sometimes send Joseph off to the market on errands to buy things because he knew he could trust him, and in his interchange with the servants of other officials, he was asking questions, he's learning things, he's filling his mind. He wanted to learn all he could to prepare him for whatever God's destiny was. I think that's an important lesson, that we should do all we can to learn all we can. You take your earthly education with you to heaven, you know. Education begins here, goes on through eternity. So he's learning. And it says the master made him overseer of all, and he put it under his authority. So it was from the time that he made him overseer of his house and all that he had, the Lord blessed the Egyptian's house for Joseph's sake. And the blessing of the Lord was on all that he had in the house and in the field. His master also had some crops. That comes in handy. So Joseph learned something about farming too, didn't he? And all of Potiphar's fields were put under Joseph's authority. So he learned about managing farms and managing fields. That was going to help save the world later. It's very important. And everything was blessed for Joseph's sake. Verse 6, and thus he left all that he had in Joseph's hand. And he didn't know what he had except for the bread that he ate. I want to pause right there. You know, the Bible tells us that if we receive any blessing, we are blessed for Jesus' sake. When we pray, do we pray that God blesses us for our sake? Or do we pray that God blesses us for Christ's sake? Was the Lord with Joseph? Will God honor the requests that we make in Jesus' name? We are blessed in the name of Christ. Amen? So this is blessings to us. We cannot number them. You read in Ephesians, Paul says in Ephesians 3, verse 20, he wants to bless exceedingly abundantly above all. So Joseph added, and he was faithful in the little things. Now, that's another principle we'll see play out. Luke 16, 10, he who is faithful in that which is least is faithful also in much. So when Joseph was in Potiphar's house and he was sweeping, he did not look to his right and his left, and when no one was looking, he swept the dirt under the carpet. He swept it into the dustpan and took it to the appropriate bin. Joseph was faithful in the little things. And if you're faithful in little things, you then are successful in big things. Little things matter to God. Amen? But now, it's not Jesus and Joseph as the faithful servant. Now we see him as the innocent scapegoat. Potiphar's wife casts longing eyes on Joseph, this handsome young man. And I don't know what was going on between Mr. Potiphar and Mrs. Potiphar, but evidently she wasn't satisfied. And she set her eyes on Joseph. And this is probably a good place to mention, you know, the verse in the Bible that tells us that it's not only a sin to commit adultery, but a person can commit adultery with a look, typically begins with a look. And it's not only Jesus said, and if a man looks on a woman, he can commit adultery in his heart. We all know that. Clearly, a woman can look on a man too. Amen? And I don't know when I'll get another chance to say this, so I better say it now. We already know that everybody struggles with temptation. Anybody healthy at some point in their life has probably struggled with impure thoughts. Don't make it worse for anybody by dressing in a way that will be provocative. I suspect that Mrs. Potiphar, when Joseph was in the house and her husband was off on business, and she had cast longing eyes on Joseph, that she was walking around in skimpy clothes and trying to entice him. Don't come to church like that. Well, you shouldn't look like that anytime, in public anyway. If you're married, there is a time to look like that. But I just thought I'd remind us, you know, the culture is always telling men and women to try to dress sexy. Should Christians try to dress sexy? Now, friends, I think we ought to be neat and clean. We should be attractive in our smile and our appearance, but don't deliberately try to accentuate all the curves so that you make your brother or sister stumble. Amen? You don't hear that very much. And, well, that's enough. I said enough. I made the point. So Mrs. Potiphar turns into Mrs. Pot o' Fire. Something happened. And she says, come on, lie with me. And he said, no. And he flatly refuses. Now, I just feel like we ought to stand up and cheer for Joseph right now. Because everybody likes to talk about the fall of Samson with women and the fall of David with women and the fall of Solomon with many women. And we all like to make excuses, but we forget about people like Joseph, who was victorious. And we forget about people like Job, who said, I have made a covenant with my eyes. Why should I behold a maid? There are examples in the Bible of people who were successful. Set them before you as examples. Joseph said, no, this is wrong. And he was a healthy young man. He later does get married and have a family. Everything's working. And yet he manages to say no because he knows it's wrong. Joseph is a type of Christ, and the Christ, he only submits to the authority of the Father. At least in his earthly revelation, he always says, the Father is greater than I am. So he says, no one's greater than I am. And he's kept back nothing for me but you, because you're his wife. How can I then do this great wickedness and sin against God? Now, I want to ask you a question. Had the Ten Commandments been spoken yet at this point? No. Had they been written anywhere that we know of? No. Did they know that adultery was a sin back then? When Cain was told by God, sin lies at the door of your heart, and Cain murders his brother. Was murder a sin back in the, right outside the Garden of Eden there? It was. And so people who think the Ten Commandments didn't show up until Exodus 20, they are mistaken. The Bible says Abraham, who lived before Moses, kept my laws and my statutes, my commandments, my judgments. God has always had his law. And by the way, I might add, Sabbath goes back to the Garden of Eden. All Ten Commandments were there at the very beginning, friends, including adultery. And Joseph said, how can I commit this sin against God? He said, it would be dishonorable to my master. It'd be dishonorable to God. So it was as she spoke to Joseph day by day. How often does temptation come? And day by day. Right now, the devil, sometimes the devil, he appears as a hot fudge sundae. Sometimes the devil, he appears as the wrong job opportunity. Sometimes he appears as someone else's husband or wife. And this was the devil operating through this person. She's a real human. Day by day, how did Joseph respond to temptation? He did not heed her to lie with her, nor to be with her. The Bible says, flee temptation. Amen? He tried to stay as far away from Mrs. Potiphar as he could. And it says it happened about this time when Joseph went into the house. He had to go into the house to do his work. And none of the men were in the house. I wonder how that was arranged. She'd sent them all away on business. That she caught him by his garment and said, lie with me. But he, now you can just think, let's pause here. What's going on in Joseph's mind? He's thinking, look, this is a lose-lose situation. If I try to make her happy and violate my conscience, how long is that going to last? You know those scandals, you think you can keep those things secret? It always unravels. The devil will tempt you into secret sin, and then he will broadcast it from the mountaintop. It doesn't work. So he knows this thing is not going to last, especially, you know, in a... He also remembered, I told you this would come back. He remembered in his own family, his older brother tried to have a secret affair with his stepmother, Bilhah, Reuben. And that deeply impressed him. That scandal brought a lot of grief to his family, and he saw his father's grief. He thought, how can I bring that grief to my heavenly father? He's thinking that if I continue to deny her, life's going to be really difficult. If I give in, Potiphar finds out I'm dead. And just, it's like he's saying, what do I do? And he finally said, Lord, earthly options don't look good. I'm going to trust you and do the right thing. Sometimes you think there's just no way out. You do the right thing. Trust God. And if you suffer for doing good, it is better than suffering for doing wrong. So he refused to be with her. She called him and said, lie with me. And when he refused her final advance, that really hurt. She called to the men of the house and spoke to them, saying, see, he's brought into us this Hebrew. You notice they're not called Jews or Israelites yet because they're still under Abraham the Hebrew. And that's from the people of Eber, the descendants of Eber, to mock us. He came in to lie with me, and I cried out with a loud voice. Now, she says that she calls all the servants in, so they'll be witnesses with her when her husband comes home. And it happened, when I heard, I lifted up my voice and cried out, and he left his garment with me and fled and went outside. So she kept his garment with her until his master came home. Now, this is the second time Joseph's garment is being used to cover someone else's sin. What covers our sin? The Bible calls it the robe of Christ's righteousness. Amen. Then she spoke to him with these words, saying, the Hebrew servant that you brought to me came into me to mock me. So it happened as I lifted my voice and cried out that he left his garment with me and he fled outside. So it was when his master heard the words which his wife spoke to him, saying, your servant did after me after this manner, his anger was aroused. Now, I don't think Potiphar, I mean, he's been married to this gal for a while, we're assuming, and he must have known she had issues. And he had observed Joseph's faithfulness and integrity for 10 years now. And so when she concocts this story that out of the blue, this faithful servant tried to rape his wife in the house, he was wondering how true it was. If he really believed it, and part of his job was executioner, I think it would have been over for Joseph. But because he was angry, but because he had some lingering doubts, he put him in the dungeon, a place where the king's prisoners were confined. And again now, who's in the prison with Joseph? Not the average ragtag poor prisoners, the king's prisoners. Joseph, during his years in prison, is getting more education. Now they've got a lot of time in prison, and he's asking questions and he's learning. So the Bible tells us in Isaiah 53, verse 7, he was oppressed and he was afflicted, yet he opened not his mouth. He was led as a lamb to the slaughter, and as a sheep before its shearers is silent, so he opened not his mouth. He faithfully resists temptation, but he says nothing to defend himself. He suffers as an innocent lamb for the sins of others. You know, Dwight Moody heard someone challenge him once and say, the world has yet to see what God can do in and through a man who's totally consecrated to him. And Moody said, I want to be that man and or that woman. God wants to do great things through you. So Joseph is taken and he's put in prison where the king's prisoners are. Notice verse 21, but the Lord was with Joseph. God is with his people even in prison, and shows him mercy, and he gave him favor in the sight of the keeper of the prison. Now, was Jesus on the cross? That was the biggest prison for Christ. I mean, you don't get more in prison than being shackled to a cross. On the cross, he's flanked by two, and one lives and one doesn't. What does Joseph say? Remember me. What does the thief say to Jesus? Remember me when you come into your kingdom. It's also interesting that the baker who is in prison with Joseph, says that on the Pharaoh's birthday, mentions Pharaoh's birthday, he loses his head. Does the Bible talk about John the Baptist, who's a type of Christ, losing his head on Herod's birthday? Just that he'll find the whole gospel story wrapped up in this. And then, now, 2 years go by, and it says, they remembered not Joseph. But now the Pharaoh has dreams, and he can't sleep. And he has these two vivid dreams, one of seven fat, lusty cows grazing by the Nile. And then in his dream, these seven skinny cows come up. And then he dreams about seven fat grains that come up out of the ground and full ears, and seven skinny ones come up. And the skinny cows and the skinny ears of grain devour the fat ones, but they don't get any fatter. Pharaoh knows this is a supernatural dream, shakes him awake, comes twice, calls for all his wise men and astrologers to come in and tell him what the dream means. They listen and they're totally flummoxed by it. They don't know what this means. The butler is listening to all this, and he says to the Pharaoh, if I might comment, Your Highness, this day I remember my faults. I was in prison with a Hebrew, and the baker and I had dreams, and he interpreted our dreams, and it happened exactly as he said. Well, the Pharaoh's desperate for an answer now, and the royal prison's not far away, said, bring him in. So now Joseph changes his raiment again, because you can't go before the king looking like a prisoner. Takes off his rags, and Joseph puts on some clean garments. He comes. Pharaoh says, I hear that you can interpret dreams. And he humbly says, interpretations belong to the Lord, similar to what Daniel said to Nebuchadnezzar. And he relates his dream to Joseph. And Joseph said, the Pharaoh is showing you what he's about to do. The seven fat cows, they represent 7 years of plenty. And the seven fat ears, 7 years of plenty. The dream is given to you twice in the testimony of two witnesses. This truth is established. It's one dream, two different visions. By the way, something for prophecy. God tells us often one truth with different prophecies and pictures. Very important. So, and he says, and then the seven skinny cows and the seven skinny, withered, blighted ears of corn, 7 years of famine are coming after the 7 years of plenty. God is showing Pharaoh what he's about to do. There's going to be 7 years of incredible abundance, 7 years of terrible famine. I advise you, you haven't asked, but I advise you to find someone discreet that you can trust, set over the land, set aside during the years of abundance to sustain the country during the years of famine. God is showing Pharaoh that Pharaoh can be a savior. The Pharaoh and all of his wise men and all of his court is listening to this guy, and they're looking at him. And the Pharaoh says to Joseph, you don't mind stepping out of the room for just a minute. Tell the butler, he says, what can you tell me about him? He was in charge of the prison. Everything he did prospered. Calls for Potiphar. Says, what can you tell me about him? Well, everything he touched was blessed. And I'm not so sure. I think my wife may have falsely accused him. I think he's a good man. And everyone is so impressed, he brings Joseph back in. He said, inasmuch as God has shown you this, clearly you are spirit-filled. You know what the word Christ means? The anointed with the Spirit. So the Pharaoh then says, I'm going to set you over. And now I'm in chapter 41. Joseph changes his raiment. He said, I'm going to set you over all of the land. And nothing that is done in all the country will be done without you. Verse 38 of chapter 41. We're going to find somebody like this in whom is the Spirit of God. It says, you will be over my house, and all my people shall be ruled according to your word. What is a name for Jesus? The word became flesh. Would God that all the church was ruled by his word. Amen. No one is as wise as you. Jesus is, and the fruit of the Spirit is wisdom as well. All of my people shall be ruled according to your word. Pharaoh said to Joseph, verse 41 of chapter 41, see, I have set you over all the land of Egypt. It keeps saying all. The Bible says that this is a case regarding Jesus. All things have been put under Christ in Colossians. Then Pharaoh took off his signet ring that was on his hand and gave it to Joseph. He's giving him his authority. And he clothed him in garments of fine linen. He's getting new robes again. He goes from the prison to the palace in one day. In one day, Jesus goes from the tomb to the gates of the Father in heaven. There's no more radical change than going from a dead, dark tomb on earth to the glory of angels in heaven. Amen? Joseph goes from the prison to the palace in one day. In one day, Jesus goes from the tomb to the gates of the Father in heaven. There's no more radical change than going from a dead, dark tomb on earth to the glory of angels in heaven. Amen? Joseph goes from the prison to the palace in one day. And you find this scenario happening many times in the Bible. And he says, I'm going to put you over everything. And I'm going to tell everybody, whatever you do, whatever you want, go to Joseph. You can trust Joseph. Ask Joseph. And it says, Joseph was 30 years old when he went out over the land of Egypt. Jesus came to John the Baptist as he began to be 30 years of age. Friends, you see it, or I'm just imagining things. Do you see it? That Jesus is a type of Joseph. And now we see Joseph as the Savior, because we all need a Savior. Amen? Amen. Joseph ends up feeding the world the bread of life. Jesus is that bread that comes down from heaven, and he wants to save you.
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0: Welcome to Facts to Build Your Faith On with Pastor Ben from Faith FM. This is where we take a look at intellectual and experiential evidence for God and the reliability of the Bible as God's Word you can believe in. My name's Pastor Ben Ray, and I'm coming to you from beautiful Coffs Harbour, Australia. And wherever you're listening today, my prayer for you is that your faith in the living God will grow and that Jesus will transform your life in amazing ways. And it's great to have my friend Shay here with me today on the program. Hey, Shay.
1: Hey, Ben.
0: Great to have you joining us today. And today we are looking at evidence for the existence of God from the fine tuning of the universe. And you might be wondering, well, what's that mean? Well, what we're saying here is that when scientists observe the universe as we can see it is, it looks like it's been set up on purpose to permit and promote human life. Let me give you an example. Shay, just imagine this with us for a minute. If you walked into a stranger's house and you came across a room that had pink wallpaper, pink bed with pink sheets, dolls on the shelf, a butterfly picture on the wall, what would you assume about that room?
1: Ants made it.
0: Ants made it.
1: Yep, ants made it.
0: What would you really assume?
1: It's a girl's room.
0: It's obviously set up to be a girl's room. You don't think that ants made it or that it's the garage or something like that. You'd think, okay, a little girl lives in here. Naturally, you'd think you'd walked into a room especially set up for a little girl. In the same way, when we look at the finely tuned conditions of our universe, we can intelligently assume that it was created with humankind in mind. So there's a whole bunch of forces. There are 19 universal constants that each must be perfectly finely tuned for life to be able to exist. And so, for example, one of those is the law of gravity. If that worked differently, then life couldn't exist. Or the properties of water or electromagnetic force. If these things varied just slightly, the universe wouldn't be habitable for life. And so think about this. One of these forces is the weak force operating inside the nucleus of an atom. It's so finely tuned that if you changed it just even by one part in 10 to the 100th power, that's a very big number, 10 to the 100th power, it would prevent life in this universe. That's just changing one of those 19 constants, the weak force inside of an atom. And so it's hard to just kind of imagine how precise that needs to be, but here's a crack at attempting to describe getting it right with 10 to the 100th power. Can you read this quote out for us, Shay?
1: Having an accuracy of even 10, one in one part to the 60th power, we were talking about the 100th power before, is like firing a bullet toward the other side of the observable universe, 20 billion light years away, and nailing a one-inch target.
0: Okay, that is just kind of amazing. So it's saying if you had a number, one part in 10 to the 100th power, it's like the odds of firing a bullet from where?
1: One side of the universe to the other and nailing a one-inch target. I think I'd be pretty proud of that shot if I hit it myself.
0: Yeah. Actually, I remember when a few years back before COVID, I went on a trip to the States. And while I was in America, you know, there's that saying, when in Rome, do as the Romans do. And so some friends we were staying with said, do you want to go shooting? And I said, sure, let's give it a go. And so we went out to some place in the bush where they had set up a shooting range and they had a variety of guns there, including handguns. And so I got to have a crack at firing a rifle and a handgun, and they had a target set up about 50 metres away, and what we did was just put a water bottle there, and I stood at 50 metres and shot off 8 rounds from a handgun that I was holding, and I shot the water bottle, and everyone cheered, and it was like, wow, and I kind of couldn't believe it. I'd hardly ever touched guns before, and here I was standing at 50 metres, and I shot this water bottle and made it fly up in the air. And, you know, everyone was like, wow, that's amazing. And it kind of was amazing because who am I to be able to shoot a gun and hit something 50 metres away? Now, I tell that story now because everyone thought, wow, he hit something he was trying to hit 50 metres away. He's an intelligent guy. He's and he's done it on purpose, and they still were amazed that a human being would be able to get that when they're untrained. Now, I give that story to kind of contrast to the odds of hitting a target from one side of the universe to the other side of the universe, 20 billion light years away, and hitting it.
1: With that's, all those obstacles in between.
0: And so that's one part in 10 to the 60th power. But back to the nucleus of an atom, if its value was changed in one part in 10 to the 100th power, you know, life would be prevented in the universe. So that's just one of 19 such universal constants. And all this works together to just simply point out that our universe is finely tuned to permit human life. It was interesting, I was looking at a clip of Richard Dawkins speaking on YouTube, and people engage with Dawkins. He's a famous atheist who wrote the book The God Delusion about 15, 20 years ago. And he was really saying, oh, you're deluded if you believe in God. And, you know, this is a more recent video, and he was recognizing that this argument of the fine tuning of the universe is one of the arguments that he would give some credence to. He said, I want to make sure that everybody knows I am not a believer. He went out of his way to say, this is not saying I believe in God. But he just recognized that this argument's got something to it. How is it that our universe just happens to be set up to permit life? And here's a guy who's very antagonistic toward believing the idea of that there is a God, and he's just recognizing the argument there. You know, the other side of the coin, it's not the other side of the coin, but it's another argument that I want to take a look at with you right now, and this is the intelligent design argument. And what's the intelligent design argument? Well, it's just looking at a biology and saying, this looks like an intelligent designer has put it together. This is where Richard Dawkins would say, no way, I can't accept it, but don't take someone else's word for it. Why don't you consider it yourself? Now, when Charles Darwin wrote the book Origin of Species way back in 1859, that's coming up on 200 years ago, 1859, about 150 years ago, he proposed the theory of evolution. Scientists at that time were just discovering that germs existed. It was in the next decade that they found out about germs. They knew that cells existed, and they thought they were about as complicated as a brick. However, 100 years later in 1953, when Watson and Crick discovered the double helix structure of DNA, you know how DNA looks like a ladder that has been twisted, the double helix structure. This changed science forever. And this is why you got a former outspoken atheist, kind of like the Richard Dawkins of his day, named Dr. Anthony Flew. He was a really antagonistic, caustic guy in his speech towards people who would believe in God. But he always said, I'm going to go where the evidence leads me. And so Anthony Flew just looked at the evidence of the double helix structure of DNA, realized how complex it is, and he said, I've changed my mind. He said, he didn't just jump all of a sudden and join a church, but he said, there must be something more to life than chance. This is too complicated to have happened by itself. And so he said, the only satisfactory explanation for the origin of such end-directed, self-replicating life as we see here on Earth is an infinitely intelligent mind. To me, I don't know about you, Shay, but that sounds like a lot like God.
1: Yep, I don't think that comes about just by chance.
0: That's right. And so the simplest cells hold more information than the Encyclopedia Britannica combined, let alone a human cell. And so the intelligent explanation is that an infinitely intelligent God created all life. There's tons of examples of the complexity of biological life form that would point towards an intelligent designer, and the complexity inside one cell with the DNA molecule, with all that. Did you catch that? More information than a whole encyclopedia in every single cell in your body.
1: Incredible. And the thing is, you can't have information without someone writing it out. So where did the first information come from?
0: That's right. Really crazy. You know, you've got an intelligent scientist like Dr. Anthony Flew saying, you know, it's just too complex for me to suggest and for him to believe any longer that it just happened by chance. Keep in mind, Charles Darwin's book, Origin of Species, this is where we get the evolutionary theory based on, but would he have written that book if he knew about DNA, if he knew how complex life really was? Well, we won't know, but I want to put it to you. When you look at the incredible creation that we see around us, beautiful plants and animals, human beings, and then you look at the universe and you see the sun, the moon, the stars, you stand by the ocean, and I believe, you know, the Bible says the heavens declare the glory of God, the skies declare the work of his hands. Day after day they pour forth speech, night after night they reveal knowledge. That's Psalm 19, 1 and 2. The Bible is saying when you look at all this stuff, you know that God is speaking to you. I want to put it to you today, wherever you're listening, that God is speaking to you. He's getting your attention through the beautiful world around you. If you've ever seen a newborn baby, a sunrise, these are moments where God is trying to capture your attention. And I want to let you know that you can be an intelligent and thinking person and believe in God. I want to have a prayer for you. Father in heaven, we just want to pray for every person who's listening today. Thank you that we're here together. We just ask God that you would help grow our faith, help our put our trust in you. Some of us wondering, is there a point or a purpose to my life? If that's you today, Father God, I just pray that you'd speak into each one of our lives and call us, because I know you and your word say you do have a purpose and a plan for every one of us. Help us to reach out to you, to connect with you and grow in our faith. We pray this in Jesus' name. Amen. 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
5: Hi, I'm Ailey from Samoan Mandarin Seventh-day Adventist Church in Sydney, and I'm here to share the verse of the day from Psalms 46 verse 10. He says, "Be still and know that I am God. I will be exalted among the nations. I will be exalted in the earth." 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
6: Hi there, I'm Luke from Tableland Explorers. We have started a new Bible study series called The Secrets of Prophecy. 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
7: Hi there, I'm Robbie Bergen, and I'm inviting you to join me each Monday morning for The Faith Experiment. 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
8: If you've worked for over 10 years and own a house with a garage, then my guess is both your house and your garage are full of stuff. Some would call it trash, but you probably consider it treasure. The older we get, the more we seem to accumulate. In the early Christian church, we read in Acts 2:45 that they sold their possessions and goods and divided them among all as anyone had need. Clearly, the early church community was a very generous church. We all have much to learn from their commitment to the furthering of the gospel message about Jesus. The Bible says that it is more blessed to give than to receive. Why don't you bless someone today by giving or sharing with them some of your blessings, and see that the words of Jesus remain true for you today? May you be blessed and be a blessing today. I'm Pastor Daniel for Faith FM.

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1: Hello and thanks for joining me. I'm Robbie Bergen and you are listening to The Faith Experiment right here on Faith FM radio right across Australia. This is a brand new show that aims to get you not only thinking about faith, but to experiment with faith. 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I'm so thankful to Faith FM for giving me a platform to present this new podcast. And I'm grateful to you, the listener. Thank you for tuning in wherever you are today. And I'm looking forward to connecting and hearing from you as we journey together in this experiment of faith. In fact, I'd love to start to get to know you right now from episode number one. I'd love to know where you're listening from today. If you could send me a text on 0488 453 11, that's 0488 453 11, or send me an email at robbie@faithfm.com.au and tell me where you're listening to The Faith Experiment from. Where in Australia are you, or what part of the world are you tuning in from? I would love to hear from you. Well, The Faith Experiment, what is it? Well, The Faith Experiment is going to be sort of an autobiography of my personal experiment with faith. You see, there was a point in my life when faith was insignificant. It had no part in my life at all. In fact, I considered myself to be an atheist for a good part of my adult life. But as you shall discover, that all changed and is still changing. So we're going to start The Faith Experiment by going back and reflecting upon its impact in my life. And then, as we journey together, we're going to delve into more contemporary issues of faith and how do we apply faith to our lives today? How do we experiment with it? Well, as I said, this is episode number one, and I'm going to call this episode Ground Zero. And I'm calling that for a number of reasons. The term Ground Zero is generally used to describe the epicenter of something. It's the point where everything starts. And so, obviously, this being episode number one of this new podcast, it made good sense to call this Ground Zero, the episode that starts everything, where it all begins from. But the second reason I've chosen the title Ground Zero is because the reality is my faith experiment began with Ground Zero. Yes, the one that most of you are probably immediately thinking of when you hear Ground Zero. Ground Zero, the one that's found right there in the heart of New York City. You see, my experiment with faith begins with one of the most important and horrifying stories from the start of this century. My journey with faith began with the events of September 11, 2001. Just this past week, we saw the 19th anniversary of the attacks of September 11, 2001. And it seems that as time goes on, it seems that fewer and fewer people remember the gravity of those events. But you know, there are a few dates in human history that can be pinpointed as the moment when an entire civilization changes, or the point in history in which the world is forever shifted. But unanimously, all look to those events of September 11, 2001 as the moment that the world changed forever.
2: We understand that a plane has crashed into the World Trade Center. We don't know anything more than that. We don't know if it was a commercial aircraft. We don't know if it was a private aircraft.
3: Another one just hit the building.
4: Wow.
5: I was waiting at a table and I literally saw it seemed to be like a small plane.
6: American 11, are you trying to call?
7: Nobody moved. Everything was okay.
2: It's 8:54 right now, Stuart. Can you tell me when this happened exactly?
5: I would have to say about 10 minutes ago.
8: I heard first an explosion.
9: Unconfirmed report that a plane has crashed into one of the towers there. We are efforting more information on this subject.
8: And all of a sudden, stuff just started falling, like bricks and paper and everything.
2: We can't see a second plane in the picture. There we see the explosion.
10: Probably 4 to 8 floors.
11: I don't know which tower it is.
1: So as we get started here, I want to take you back to those events. I want you to remember those moments. And to do that, I want to put you in the shoes of someone who was there, someone who can give us a first-hand account of what took place in those initial hours of the day that changed the world. I want to introduce to you photojournalist David Hanshard. He was there in New York City on the morning of September 11, 2001. And this is his story.
3: So I was standing in front of the South Tower and heard this loud noise that sounded like 100 freight trains riding down the rails. And looked up and saw that the South Tower was starting to collapse in slow motion. Instinctively, I brought a camera up to my eye. Voice in the back of my head said, run. I landed about half a block further away from the buildings that I started, but somehow managed to hold on to two cameras that were around my shoulders. And about 90 frames, 90 photographs that I had taken in the previous 40 minutes. It was a beautiful, beautiful morning until 8:48 a.m. All of a sudden, the police radio started to scream, a plane has hit the World Trade Center, the building's on fire, so this big red fire truck. So I started following them. These are firefighters that I've covered for years, and they're waving to me. There were 11 firefighters on Rescue 1 that morning. All 11 of them died on September 11th. They were in their own hearse going to their own funerals. They just didn't realize it yet. After the first plane had already hit, there were a massive amount of debris on the street. There were cars burning. Just kept on taking pictures and heard a loud noise that seemed to come from all over, but from nowhere in particular. I was standing in front of the South Tower when it got hit, and it just blew out in a plume of smoke and flame, and it was highlighted by that beautiful blue sky. What I had initially thought was an accident all of a sudden became an intentional act of hostility. Realized I was on a very big story. Looking up and seeing parts of the building fall down, seeing glass falling down, seeing flames, and then seeing people starting to fall down, and capturing New Yorkers helping other New Yorkers, photographs of people running with serving trays over their heads that they had grabbed at the Marriott Hotel to protect themselves from the falling debris. A woman whose high heels were in her hands. She was running barefoot through the broken glass and pieces of metal. A Parks police officer helping a severely burned woman. I turned and I ran, and as I was running, I got picked up by a wave, got picked up and tossed. Wound up buried under a bunch of debris. My mouth was clogged with dirt and ash and pulverized, powdered parts of the building. You know, my leg was shattered. I had burns, I had cuts, I had damage to the other leg, inhalation injuries, and I thought I was going to die by myself face down in the gutter of New York City streets. When I heard a voice that said to me, "Don't worry, brother, we'll get you out." A bunch of firefighters from Engine 217 in Brooklyn pulled the debris off of me, dug with their hands and tools, whatever was on top of me, and got me out from underneath the pile. Another couple of rescuers, Jeff Borkowski and Phil McArdle, picked me up, carried me back towards Battery Park City, and put me on the floor of a delicatessen. There were people praying, there were people crying, there were people silent, all just wanting to survive though. When the dust cleared from the second collapse, Jim Keller and Charlie Wells and a third rescuer, appears to be a firefighter, he's not wearing a helmet, and to this day, we haven't been able to find him, haven't been able to identify who another one of my guardian angels was that morning. There are not words or actions that I can pass on that would adequately say thank you to the people who saved my life that day. The photographers who took pictures on September 11th, 2001 weren't taking photos for the next day's paper, where we were recording history forever.
1: That was the incredible eyewitness account of photojournalist David Hanshard. who was there on the morning of September 11, 2001. And as I mentioned before, this is episode one of the Faith Experiment, and I'm calling it Ground Zero. September 11 is the day that many say changed the world as we know it. But for me personally, September 11, 2001 was the day that changed my world. Even though I was living in Brisbane, Australia, and had nothing to do with New York City, I didn't know anybody who tragically lost their lives in those events. I hadn't even been to the United States yet. But I can point to September 11, 2001 as the day that changed my world. Now we're going to take a short break, but when we come back, I'm going to share with you my September 11 story. We'll be right back after this with The Faith Experiment.
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1: Welcome back to The Faith Experiment. I'm Robbie Bergen, and this is episode number one of The Faith Experiment. And we're looking at the impact of September 11, 2001. We just heard earlier from photojournalist David Hanshark on how he recounted that morning. Well, as I said earlier, 911 was my ground zero when it came to my experiment with faith. My story starts in Brisbane, Australia, about as far as you can get from New York City. I grew up most of my life in Brisbane. It was a great place, perfect weather all year round and the best fruit you can get. There's amazing beaches north and south of the city, and there's the hinterland, and the people are down to earth, and just the vibe of the place. It's a fantastic place to live. Now, I grew up in a typical middle-class Australian home. We lived in the suburbs. Dad worked in sales, loved his Land Cruiser. Mum was a nurse. We camped on Stradbroke Island. We had barbecues on the beach for Christmas and New Year's Day. We watched the cricket on the weekends, followed the V8 supercars, and of course, we supported the Brisbane Broncos. I had a younger sister and brother, and we're just your regular Australian family. I finished high school in the 1990s, and I started studying computer science at uni, and right as the dot-com bubble began to grow, it was great. I was working for some of the largest companies in Australia, designing IT systems and solving problems, writing code, and getting paid extremely well. I loved the challenge of being given problems and having to come up with solutions. And by the end of the 90s, I was driving brand new cars. I'd traveled all over Asia and Europe. And by the end of the millennium, I was building my first house. Life was amazing. You know, friends would say to me that I was born with a lucky gene. And although I know what they meant by that, and I agree that I did get some great opportunities, they also didn't see the time that I put into training and studying and learning. You know, I had sacrificed friendships, birthday parties, pretty much anything that had come up that I saw as getting in the way of me working harder to get ahead. So I guess you could say that in a way I was fortunate, but it did definitely come at a cost, that's for sure. You see, I remember when I was in first year high school and all the kids were wearing their brand new Reebok pumps. Now, I'm sure that some of you listening probably have no idea what I'm talking about, but trust me, when you're in grade 8 and all the boys have shoes that have to be pumped up, trust me, you want them too. So I remember going home and asking for these shoes. Now, my parents had money, but they also had this thing called debt. And so we didn't shop at the kinds of places where you buy Reebok pumps. And so I remember going to school with some Reebok clones or copy shoes. Well, as you can imagine, it was quite embarrassing to a year 8 boy. And it was then, in year 8, that I determined that no matter what it took, I was going to be rich. I was going to study hard, work hard, do whatever it took to get to the point where I am no longer bound by money. And so you could say this is where I developed my work drive from. That I studied hard and I worked hard. And by the end of the decade, money was no longer a concern for me. I did what I wanted, when I wanted, wherever I wanted. Money didn't limit me. And you know what the funny thing is? When you have money, you always seem to have friends. All kinds of friends. But you always have in the back of your mind, do your friends like you for you, or do they like you for the good times? And this was my life by the end of the 1990s. Working for the corporate world, 9 to 5, Monday to Friday, and then partying hard like the world was about to end from Friday through to Sunday. Well, we need to take a short break now, but when we come back, I'll continue my September 11 story. We'll be right back after this with The Faith Experiment.
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1: Welcome back to Faith FM. I'm Robbie Bergen, and this is episode one of The Faith Experiment. And I'm taking you back to my personal ground zero, the impact that September 11, 2001 had on my life. There were three events that followed very closely one after another that led to a cosmic shift in my life and the way that I lived my life, and it ultimately led me to where I am today. But let me first set the context. So it's New Year's Eve, 1999. I had literally just gotten back from a backpacking trip around Europe. And it was a strange atmosphere. It was partly euphoric. I mean, this was big. It was a once-in-a-lifetime event. Not just the change of a decade, it was the turn of a century and the turn of a millennium. But at the same time, there was this sense of fear of the unknown. You know, people were taking money out of the ATMs. They had stockpiled food and water and batteries. Some people had left the cities in case the dreaded Y2K bug struck at midnight. It was a really strange time.
2: A Senate panel describes Y2K, the year 2000 computer bug, as a worldwide crisis and one of the most serious and potentially devastating events this nation has ever encountered.
3: We started planning in 1996.
4: Steve Barlow is chief operating officer at Richmond-based Mechanics Bank.
3: 170-page project plan, that written test plans.
4: Spurred by federal regulations and good business sense, banks have been working on the Y2K bug for years. The federal government is already printing an additional $50 billion to cover banks in anticipation people will withdraw extra cash before the new year. And they're conducting a public awareness campaign out of concern panic could take hold.
1: But, as you all know, the event passed. No disaster. But the whole year 2000 was strange for me. You see, even though I had accomplished so much, and as many would say I was living the dream, I began to sense that something wasn't right with my life, my picture of life. Things began to feel empty. You see, back in year 9, my English teacher had us work on a class project where we needed to create a list of life goals and put together a plan on how we would achieve them, which I did. You know, I still remember I wanted my driver's license at 17. I wanted to own my first car at 17. I wanted to be earning $20,000 by the time I was 20 years old. That was a lot of money back then. And I wanted to have a house by 21. I wanted to be married at 25, have two kids by 30, and retired at 35. And at the ripe old age of 22, I was on track to retire at 35. But something was missing. It seemed the harder I worked, the more contracts I won, the more things that I bought, the more places that I traveled, the more clubs that I visited, the more and more evident it was that something wasn't right. It was hard to put my finger on it. It was like an unsettled feeling. Like something was right there, but it was missing. I eventually put it down to, it's the universe telling me it's time to settle down and get serious with my relationship or something. And so, by the end of 2000, I was engaged. As the year 2000 started, it seemed like I'd solved another problem. After all, that's what I do. I'm a problem solver. And this inner inkling, a splinter in my mind, or was it my heart? I thought I'd solved it by bringing somebody else into my life. You know, I think I should probably put a footnote here for anyone who's listening who's single. No matter how bad your life is or how you feel, bringing somebody else into it in terms of a relationship will very rarely solve your problems. Just some free advice based on my own life experiments. So, event number one. It's mid-2001. I'm a programmer, a problem solver. I'm engaged. I'm living the dream. It's Friday night. I'm out with my mates in a nightclub in Brisbane. We've been there for a few hours and If you've ever been in a dark room with 100 strangers dancing, you know it gets very hot. And I've had a few drinks, nothing over the top, but I'm feeling good. And so I head to the men's room to splash some cold water on my face to try and cool down. I get to the sink. It's dark, with purple lights. There's the dim sound of thumping bass in the background. I bend over to splash water into my face, and instantly there's relief to the heat. And as I slowly stand back up and I look into the mirror, I immediately see something standing behind me, a dark, shadowy figure looking over my shoulder with piercing eyes. I turned around to face off with this stranger, and when I did, there was nothing and nobody there. I swing back around to look into the mirror, and there it was again, looking there right back at me. So immediately I turn back around and it's gone again. You know, I don't remember hearing any words, but there was like a sensation or an impression, something like I was a captive or a slave to this thing. It's hard to put it into words, but something like the feeling of you can run, but you can't hide. You're mine. Whatever it was, I tell you what, I was out of that men's room and out of that club as fast as I could possibly run. Have you ever had an encounter like this with something that it defies reason, it defies logic, it's something, dare I say, supernatural or metaphysical? You know, I'd love to hear your stories. You can text me on 0488 453 11, or you can email me at robbie@faithfm.com.au. Now, at this point in my life, I considered myself an atheist. I was not religious. I saw religion as a control mechanism for the weak-minded masses. After all, just about every conflict on earth had some connection to religion. In fact, there were two things that I hated with passion. I hated religion and I hated politics. My view of the world was like that of many young professionals who had been enlightened by the sciences and the human accomplishments of the technology revolution we were all living through. I embraced the Darwinian view of the origin of species and celebrated the collaborative human advances in technology. And I believe that, like the inevitable improvements of the next version of software or hardware, so too with humanity, with time, would improve upon itself. So, with this encounter in the nightclub, I was well and truly caught off guard. I didn't even believe in a metaphysical world. So, my response to this was to stop drinking. I thought that must be the explanation. I must have had more than I thought, and I was seeing things, and so just like that, I stopped drinking. For the first time since I was of age to drink, I stopped. My friends couldn't believe it, or understand it for that matter, but I stopped. So a few months go by, it's August 2001, and I haven't had a drink since that night, and a good mate calls me and says, "Mate, we're going out. Do you want to join us?" And I tell him, yeah, I'll come. But I'm not going to drink. But here's what I'll do. I'll be the designated driver for the night. And so with that, we hit the town. Now, we go through the regular routine of the same clubs and the same bars. And at about 3 a.m. in the morning, we're sitting at the front of a fast food joint, having our early morning munchy session. And I'm surrounded by drunk mates. Now remember, I'm the sober one here, I'm the driver. And for the first time, it sort of hit me just how ridiculous being drunk actually looked. Slurred speech, incoherent humor, random fits of rage, and the inability to make any sort of rational decision. And I remember thinking to myself, why do we do this? Why do we spend so much money every single week on alcohol and clubbing and bars and all of these outs. What are we trying to escape here? What are we trying to find? The frailty of humanity and the insignificance of our behavior just became so very apparent at that moment. Well, by about 4 in the morning, everyone was in my car, passed out, and I was driving them south along the Pacific Motorway. And this leads us to event number 2. As I was heading south, out of nowhere, a lightning and thunderstorm hit, but there was no rain, just an incredible display of lightning. Starting on the western horizon, the lightning would work its way right across the dome of the sky, splintering its way eastward towards Moreton Bay. It was the most incredible lightning show I've ever seen to this day. It was so incredible that at about 4:30 in the morning, with a car full of passed out mates, I pull the car over and get off the motorway and park the car in the middle of a field. I get out of the car, it's still running, the headlights are shining into this field, and there I stood with my eyes fixed upward, just taking in the grandeur of the scene. You know that smell of negative ions and the feeling of static electricity causing the hair on your arms and the back of your neck to stand on end? It was an incredible moment. And then it happened, right there in the middle of the field. I was paralyzed as I stood there looking up. I couldn't move a muscle. And out of nowhere, the thought came to me that if there is an end to this world, this is how it would start. Now, I remember being shocked to even having this kind of thought, as this wasn't something I ever thought about or even cared about. But here was the thought. And before I could really process what I was thinking, the next thought came. This time, if the world ends and there is a God, then you're lost. Now, if that wasn't shocking enough to be thinking along these lines when I didn't even believe in God, then I certainly wasn't prepared for what came next. While still standing there, gazing up at the sky, someone or something triggered a scene-by-scene playback of my life, starting with my childhood and then passing all the way through the years until the very moment I was standing there in that field. But each scene that passed before me was of me committing transgressions of various descriptions. I saw myself in primary school sneaking into my mother's room and stealing money out of her purse to spend at the shops. I saw myself lying to people. I saw myself fighting, misleading, and lusting. It was like someone had filmed me every day of my life and decided to rewind it and press play. I was stunned. See, I'd always seen myself as a good person, someone who was a good community citizen, someone who paid their taxes and voted and obeyed the civil laws. And yet here I was, confronted with my own memories condemning me. And just as quickly as it all started, it was over. I could move, I could turn around and look back at the headlights of my running car, only to be startled at that exact second as one of my passed out mates had awoken and started honking the horn. In the space of about 2 months, these two very different, very strange events occurred. But I couldn't grasp it. I could sense there was some connection, but what was it? These thoughts, these feelings, they brought back that splinter in my mind. Something wasn't right. It's like I could reach out to the problem, but when I grabbed it, it was like ropes of sand, and I was unable to obtain it, unable to solve it, unable to shake it. And then, about 2 weeks later, it happened.
5: We understand that a plane has crashed into the World Trade Center. We don't know anything more than that. We don't know if it was a commercial aircraft. We don't know if it was a private aircraft.
6: Another one just hit the building. Wow.
7: I was waiting at a table, and I literally saw it seemed to be like a small plane.
8: American 11, are you trying to call?
9: Nobody moved. Everything was okay.
5: It's 8:54 right now, Stuart. Can you tell me when this happened exactly?
7: I would have to say about 10 minutes ago.
10: I heard first an explosion.
11: Unconfirmed report that a plane has crashed into one of the towers there. We are efforting more information on this subject.
10: And all of a sudden, stuff just started falling, like bricks and paper and everything.
12: We can't see a second plane in the picture. There we see the explosion.
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1: September 11, 2001. Began as any other normal day. But no one could predict what lay ahead for America, or for that matter, the rest of the world. 4 planes, 3 buildings, and about 3,000 deaths. Now, whatever your views are on 911, it has changed the way the world works. Well, we need to take a short break. But when we come back, I will continue with my September 11 story. We'll be right back after this with the Faith Experiment.
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1: Welcome back to the Faith Experiment. I'm your host, Robbie Bergen, and this is episode number one of the Faith Experiment, Ground Zero. And I'm taking you back on my personal Ground Zero and the impact that September 11, 2001 had on my life. I told you before the break that there were three events that followed one another that led to a cosmic shift in my life and has led me to where I am today. The first, that encounter with that shadowy figure in the nightclub, and then the second event was that panoramic flashback of my moral transgressions in the field beside the M1 motorway. And then, the third and final event was on the morning of September 12th, Brisbane local time, that is. This was when I first heard about what had happened in New York City. The day started like any other for me. I got up, I turned the TV on, I boiled the jug and was ironing my shirt. When I saw on the news this incredible footage of planes flying into the World Trade Towers in New York City.
2: It's 8:52 here in New York. I'm Bryant Gumbel. We understand that there has been a plane crash on the southern tip of Manhattan. You're looking at the World Trade Center. We understand that a plane has crashed into the World Trade Center.
1: And I remember thinking to myself, man, that's some amazing special effects. I wonder what movie that's from. You see, there was a real obsession with Hollywood around the year 2000 to create movies depicting the end of the world, movies like The End of Days or Independence Day, Men in Black, Deep Impact. 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Now, as I changed each channel on the TV, the story was the same. The pictures were the same. 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
1: Under attack by who? How does the most powerful nation on the planet become under attack? I mean, the Americans have the CIA, the FBI, they have Navy SEALs, they have Delta Force, they have Special Forces. I mean, they even have NASA. How is America under attack? And then, before I could process any of the answers to these questions, I was hit with a sinking feeling. That kind of feeling that feels like something just went terribly wrong. Like when your knees turn to jelly or your stomach won't stop churning. I had a flashback to that night just a few weeks earlier in the field with that thought. If there is an end to the world, I'm lost. And then that sense of overwhelming guilt from my personal movie highlight reel, which I saw in my mind's eye. And then next, it was like I was being dragged back to that nightclub and placed back into the presence of a dark, shadowy figure with piercing eyes and again reliving that feeling of oppression and of captivity and entrapment. Was this it now? Was this the beginning of the end? Were those two previous encounters just some kind of premonition of all of this, of September 11? I tried to compose myself and bury these thoughts and feelings, and I made my way to the garage and backed the car out of the driveway and started heading to work. Now, in the car, I always listened to CDs. But today, I felt compelled to put the radio on, something I never did when I was driving. And as you know, or probably can tell, the only thing that was on the radio that morning were the events of September 11. And on that 40-minute drive to the office, I was like almost everyone was. I was fixated on what was happening. See, in those initial hours, the word came that this was some kind of terrorist attack by Afghanistan, or maybe it was Iraq or Iran. Whoever it was clear the world was on a trajectory for war.
4: The first strike against terrorism as a missile barrage lands on Afghanistan.
5: We will not falter.
1: As I got up to the 8th floor of the building, this was tech services floor, no one was working. Everyone was sitting around computers watching dial-up speed video clips from CNN and other American news websites. It was clear that something had just changed in the world. Everyone had a story, everyone had a theory. This meant something, but what? After a few hours of the office being obsessed with the news coming out of the US, we all moved back to our own desks and attempted to get back to work, but it seemed like just as you did, someone in the office received more details and off we were again. Next, there was a news story coming out that Australian cities might have been on the target list. With each new detail came another distraction, and this went on all day long. I can remember as I was sitting there at my desk, trying to work, trying to solve problems, trying to code, just not being able to shake the feeling that this was somehow connected to that scene in the field just a few nights before, and somehow connected to that figure in that nightclub a few weeks before. What did this all mean? What was happening? It was right about then, as I was pondering these thoughts, that one of my workmates, Chris, stuck his head over the cubicle wall and said, "Mate, this was all predicted." Now, Chris was a staunch atheist. I mean, I didn't believe in God, but Chris's mission was to destroy all believers in God. I mean, he was a serious atheist. And now for him to claim that this was somehow predicted was quite out of character, to say the least. But that notion that it was all predicted in the context of what had taken place in the field and in the nightclub for me, could it be possible that there was some kind of prediction? But my response to Chris was a casual, "Yeah, right, mate." And he comes back with, yeah, check this out. Nostradamus predicted 9/11. And then he gives me some cryptic statement written by Nostradamus hundreds of years before about stars falling at 45 degrees and destruction following, or something to that effect. My response to him was, "How's that a prediction of these attacks?" And with an almost sort of cynical voice, he responds, "Well, the planes that hit the towers were carrying United Airlines logos, which represents the United States, whose flag has stars on it. So the planes are symbols of stars and they're falling, and 45 degrees is the approximate latitude of New York City. And so, don't you get it? These American planes are falling at 45 degrees in New York City and destruction will follow. See? Nostradamus predicted it." And then he burst out into laughing and went back to his cubicle. It was supposed to be a joke. It was supposed to be funny. It was supposed to be something to show the futility of humanity trying to grasp at knowing the future. That was Chris's purpose. But little did he know that this thought that predictions might exist, that they might explain the moment or help make sense of this moment, this set me up for a series of events that was about to shake the very foundation of my world. Right there, right in front of that computer, right there in that cubicle, right there on that floor of that building in Brisbane City, I opened up my browser and entered the words 9/11 and prophecy. And with that, the entire course of my future would be changed. What came up among those search results was a statement from a book written more than 100 years before, which claimed that there was a connection between the events of tall buildings catching fire and collapsing in New York City and the prophecies of an ancient Hebrew scroll called the Book of Daniel.
6: On one occasion, when in New York City, I was in the night season called upon to behold buildings rising story after story toward heaven, these buildings were warranted to be fireproof, and they were erected to glorify their owners and builders. Higher and still higher these buildings rose. The scene that next passed before me was an alarm of fire. Men looked at

0: I found an online Bible and got access to this book of Daniel. But I don't know if you've ever read the book of Daniel. But for me, when I read it there on my computer screen, I read a book that was full of symbols and numbers and stories that made no sense at all. But there was something there, something gripped me, something hooked me. And this caused me to search now for the meaning of the book of Daniel. You see, as a programmer, as a professional problem solver, I can normally sense when there's some kind of problem to be solved, or there's some kind of code or some kind of message. And I felt that with this book of Daniel, that there was some problem here or some kind of cryptic message. But I had no idea where to start to try and figure out its meaning. I mean, I didn't even speak Hebrew. But somehow, I felt compelled that this was all connected to that night in the field, to that night in the club, to this event of September 11. It was like some unseen force was guiding me, prompting me, leading me on a quest for discovery. And now, these different events over the past few weeks all coincided and collided on September 11, 2001. This was my own personal ground zero. I didn't know it then, but everything I knew was about to be shaken to its core. Next time on The Faith Experiment, I will take you on the journey through the aftermath of 9/11 in my own life as I share with you my own faith experiment. Now, at the end of each episode of The Faith Experiment, I will be sharing some of your comments, questions, and feedbacks during a time I'm calling The Inbox. So text me your feedback, your questions, what you like, what you don't like, to 0488-453-11, or email me at robbie@faithfm.com.au, and you might just get mentioned on air. So to get you thinking, my question for you today is, based on this episode, did 9/11 impact your life? If so, how? You can text it through to me or email it to me. I would love to hear and read your comments. Well, that's all we have time for today. I'll catch you next week at the same time here on Faith FM for the next episode of The Faith Experiment, where we will not only look at the aftermath of 9/11, but the aftermath of 9/11 in terms of my experiment with faith. I'll see you then.
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6: Hello, my name is Dr. John Hammond, and I attend the Lilydale Seventh-day Adventist Church. I want to tell you a beautiful story from the Bible. It really relates to the way Jesus dealt with ordinary people like you and people like me. And I'm a storyteller. I have to create a mental picture, and you and I have to be there in that story. And it starts off with Jesus, who is very hot, very thirsty, very hungry and dusty. He had been walking all day. He was walking through Samaria, and he came to a well, and he looked down that well. He knew the well. It was famous. It was Jacob's well in the village of Sychar. And I've often asked myself the question, here is Jesus, the Son of God Almighty. Couldn't he just snap his fingers and a lovely, cool jug of water with ice in it would suddenly appear? He could do it. Snap his finger again and a lovely meal. But, you know, he was the Son of God and he performed miracles, but he only ever performed a miracle when it was to further the kingdom of God. He never did it for himself. You see, he was God and he was a human being, and he suffered heat and cold and blisters and hunger and thirst. And so he arrived at the well with his disciples. He said, you go down into this little village of Sychar and see if you can buy some food. He was on his own and he must have looked down that well. And let me tell you, it was very deep. It was about 30 meters deep. And whether he could hear anything trickling or whether he could hear or smell the water, maybe he could. But I'm sure the human side of him was saying, I am really, really thirsty. And then he saw someone coming. He knew she was coming, because he knew that this lady was in for the most amazing day of her whole life. He knew there was going to be a problem, but he also saw an answer to his problem. She was carrying a jug. No doubt it was balanced on her head. And she would have had the rope attached to that jug hanging on her arm. She was coming up to get water. Why was she doing it in the middle of the days when everybody else in the village did it in the morning or in the evening when it was cooler? They would come to chat. She was coming on her own because she was a woman with a reputation and she didn't have a friend in the village. Well, she came close and she lowered the jug way down into the water. And you know what it's like when you are with a stranger and you are doing something and you know you are being watched. But she knew that Jesus would never talk to her. Well, she didn't know it was Jesus, but he was a man. And a Jewish man would never talk to a strange woman in public. They wouldn't even talk to their wives in public. When the Jews walked down the road, their wives would be 3 paces behind. But Jesus was thirsty, and he wanted to talk. And this woman was a Samaritan. Let me tell you about the Samaritans. We always hear about the Good Samaritan, and there are organizations in the world that call them Samaritans. But at the time, the Jews and the Samaritans were the deadliest of enemies. And it went back many, many years. They had common ancestors, but they worshipped differently. And when Nehemiah went to rebuild the temple and the walls of Jerusalem, the Samaritans came and said, "Can we help you? We'd like to be part of you again." And they refused them the right to do that. In fact, when the Samaritans went and built their own temple on a hill at Mount Gerizim, the Jews came and destroyed it. If the shadow of a Samaritan crossed the leg or part of the body of a Jew, the Jew would immediately go and have a bath and be ceremonially unclean until sunset. So she thought, this man is not going to talk to me. You know, the Jews were so fussy about women that there was one group of them that would shut their eyes when they saw a woman approaching, which was a bit of a problem if you're walking down the road or if you're driving. And these people were known as the bruised and the bleeding. I pick up the story here from the 4th chapter of the book of John in the New Testament. And Jesus is looking at this woman. She has just gathered the water. And he says, "Will you please give me a drink?" And a Samaritan woman stopped and stared at him. And then she said, "You are a Jew. I'm a Samaritan woman. How can you ask me for a drink?" And Jesus answered her, "If you knew the gift of God," and that was the name they gave to water, it was called the gift of God, "if you knew the gift of God and who it is that asks you for a drink, you would have asked him and he would have given you living water." "Sir," the woman said, "you have nothing to draw with and the well is deep. Where can you get this living water? Are you greater than our father Jacob who gave us this well?" You know, there's something about Jesus. It took him 30 seconds to have this woman completely engaged. He said, "Anyone who drinks this water will be thirsty again. But whoever drinks the water I give him will never thirst. Indeed, the water I give will become in him a spring of water welling up to eternal life." Well, the woman said, "Sir, give me this water so that I won't have to keep coming." He said, "Go and call your husband and come back." Well, he had just looked into her soul. She said, "I don't have a husband." And Jesus said, "You are right when you say you have no husband." You ever had someone look into your soul and just read your life like that? Particularly your love life. I mean, that's very private. You know, when I was 19, I fell deeply in love for the first time. My parents were living in England, and I had a girlfriend in Australia. And I wrote 2 letters one day. One was to my parents, the obligatory Dear Mum and Dad letter every week, and one was to my girlfriend. And in the letter to my girlfriend, I poured out my love for her. I used some beautiful phrases, sweetheart and all the rest. And then I posted them. And my girlfriend rang me the next day when she got the letter. She said, "Why have you written me a letter that starts with 'Dear Mum and Dad'?" Well, I'll tell you what, folks, I nearly died. Because I knew that letter was on its way to England. I wish that plane that was carrying the letter would have crashed in the sea. I went to the post office and asked for the letter back, but they said, no go. Well, my parents got it. They didn't even wait to write back. They rang me up. They read it to me. They were so delighted. And I was so embarrassed because my love life had been exposed. And this woman, she knew that her love life was exposed. She said, "I've got no husband." And Christ said, "You are dead right." The woman said, "You must be a prophet." And he said, "Look, the day is coming when we will worship the Father, God, in spirit and in truth. We won't worry about Jews or Gentiles or Samaritans." And the woman said, "I know that the Messiah called Christ is coming, and when he comes, he will explain everything to me." And then Jesus said the most beautiful words. He looked at her, and I have no doubt she was looking straight at him, and he said, "I who speak to you am he." He said that I am, the word, the title given to God, the title that God told Moses to use before Pharaoh, and he said, "Who sent you?" He said, "The great I am has sent me." You know, in a short space of time, you look at the transition from how she had addressed Christ. She first of all called him "you," then she called him "sir," then she called him "prophet," and finally she recognized that he was a savior. And at that moment, the disciples came back. And to their shock and horror, they saw that Jesus was talking not just to a woman, but to a Samaritan woman. They didn't know that in the space of a few hours, not only was the woman's life to change and never be the same again, but their own lives were to change by the events that were to take place that very afternoon. I'll be back to finish this fascinating story. This is John Hammond.
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17: Matthew 7.
18: Don't judge, so that you won't be judged. For with whatever judgment you judge, you will be judged. And with whatever measure you measure, it will be measured to you. Why do you see the speck that is in your brother's eye, but don't consider the beam that is in your own eye? Or how will you tell your brother, "Let me remove the speck from your eye," and behold, the beam is in your own eye? You hypocrite! First remove the beam out of your own eye, and then you can see clearly to remove the speck out of your brother's eye. Don't give that which is holy to the dogs, neither throw your pearls before the pigs, lest perhaps they trample them under their feet and turn and tear you to pieces. Ask, and it will be given you. Seek, and you will find. Knock, and it will be opened for you. For everyone who asks, receives. He who seeks, finds. To him who knocks, it will be opened. Or who is there among you who, if his son asks him for bread, will give him a stone? Or if he asks for a fish, who will give him a serpent? If you then, being evil, know how to give good gifts to your children, how much more will your Father, who is in heaven, give good things to those who ask him? Therefore, whatever you desire for men to do to you, you shall also do to them, for this is the law and the prophets. Enter in by the narrow gate, for wide is the gate and broad is the way that leads to destruction, and many are those who enter in by it. How narrow is the gate, and restricted is the way that leads to life. Few are those who find it. Beware of false prophets who come to you in sheep's clothing, but inwardly are ravening wolves. By their fruits you will know them. Do you gather grapes from thorns or figs from thistles? Even so, every good tree produces good fruit, but the corrupt tree produces evil fruit. A good tree can't produce evil fruit, neither can a corrupt tree produce good fruit. Every tree that doesn't grow good fruit is cut down and thrown into the fire. Therefore, by their fruits you will know them. Not everyone who says to me, "Lord, Lord," will enter into the kingdom of heaven, but he who does the will of my Father who is in heaven. Many will tell me in that day, "Lord, Lord, didn't we prophesy in your name, in your name cast out demons, and in your name do many mighty works?" Then I will tell them, "I never knew you. Depart from me, you who work iniquity." Everyone, therefore, who hears these words of mine and does them, I will liken him to a wise man who built his house on a rock. The rain came down, the floods came, and the winds blew and beat on that house, and it didn't fall, for it was founded on the rock. Everyone who hears these words of mine and doesn't do them will be like a foolish man who built his house on the sand. The rain came down, the floods came, and the winds blew and beat on that house, and it fell, and great was its fall.
19: When Jesus had finished saying these things, the multitudes were astonished at his teaching, for he taught them with authority, and not like the scribes. Matthew 8. When he came down from the mountain, great multitudes followed him. Behold, a leper came to him and worshipped him, saying,
20: "Lord, if you want to, you can make me clean."
19: Jesus stretched out his hand and touched him, saying,
18: "I want to. Be made clean."
19: Immediately his leprosy was cleansed. Jesus said to him,
18: "See that you tell nobody, but go, show yourself to the priest, and offer the gift that Moses commanded, as a testimony to them."
19: When he came into Capernaum, a centurion came to him, asking him and saying,
21: "Lord, my servant lies in the house paralyzed, grievously tormented."
19: Jesus said to him,
18: "I will come and heal him."
19: The centurion answered,
21: "Lord, I'm not worthy for you to come under my roof, Just say the word, and my servant will be healed. For I am also a man under authority, having under myself soldiers. I tell this one, go, and he goes, and tell another, come, and he comes, and tell my servant, do this, and he does it.
19: When Jesus heard it, he marveled, and said to those who followed,
18: Most certainly I tell you, I haven't found so great a faith, not even in Israel. I tell you that many will come from the east and the west, and will sit down with Abraham, Isaac, and Jacob in the kingdom of heaven. But the children of the kingdom will be thrown out into the outer darkness. There will be weeping and gnashing of teeth.
19: Jesus said to the centurion,
18: Go your way, let it be done for you as you have believed.
19: His servant was healed in that hour. When Jesus came into Peter's house, he saw his wife's mother lying sick with a fever. He touched her hand and the fever left her. She got up and served him. When evening came, they brought to him many possessed with demons. He cast out the spirits with a word and healed all who were sick. That it might be fulfilled, which was spoken through Isaiah the prophet, saying,
0: He took our infirmities and bore our diseases.
19: Now when Jesus saw great multitudes around him, he gave the order to depart to the other side. A scribe came and said to him,
3: Teacher, I will follow you wherever you go.
19: Jesus said to him,
18: The foxes have holes, and the birds of the sky have nests, but the Son of Man has nowhere to lay his head.
19: Another of his disciples said to him,
22: Lord, allow me first to go and bury my father.
19: But Jesus said to him,
18: Follow me, and leave the dead to bury their own dead.
19: When he got into a boat, his disciples followed him. Behold, a violent storm came up on the sea, so much that the boat was covered with the waves, but he was asleep. They came to him and woke him up, saying,
22: Save us, Lord, we are dying!
19: He said to them,
18: Why are you fearful, O you of little faith?
19: Then he got up, rebuked the wind and the sea, and there was a great calm. The men marveled, saying,
23: What kind of man is this that even the wind and the sea obey him?
19: When he came to the other side, into the country of the Gergesenes, two people possessed by demons met him there, coming out of the tombs, exceedingly fierce, so that nobody could pass that way. Behold, they cried out, saying,
24: What do we have to do with you, Jesus, Son of God? Have you come here to torment us before the time?
19: Now there was a herd of many pigs feeding far away from them. The demons begged him, saying,
24: If you cast us out, permit us to go away into the herd of pigs.
19: He said to them,
18: Go.
19: They came out and went into the herd of pigs, and behold, the whole herd of pigs rushed down the cliff into the sea and died in the water. Those who fed them fled and went away into the city and told everything, including what happened to those who were possessed with demons. Behold, all the city came out to meet Jesus. When they saw him, they begged that he would depart from their borders. Matthew 9. He entered into a boat and crossed over and came into his own city. Behold, they brought to him a man who was paralyzed, lying on a bed. Jesus, seeing their faith, said to the paralytic,
18: Son, cheer up. Your sins are forgiven you.
19: Behold, some of the scribes said to themselves,
25: This man blasphemes.
19: Jesus, knowing their thoughts, said,
18: Why do you think evil in your hearts? For which is easier to say, Your sins are forgiven, or to say, Get up and walk? But that you may know that the Son of Man has authority on earth to forgive sins.
19: Then he said to the paralytic,
18: Get up, and take up your mat, and go up to your house.
19: He arose and departed to his house. But when the multitude saw it, they marveled and glorified God, who had given such authority to men. As Jesus passed by from there, he saw a man called Matthew sitting at the tax collection office. He said to him,
18: "Follow me."
19: He got up and followed him. As he sat in the house, behold, many tax collectors and sinners came and sat down with Jesus and his disciples. When the Pharisees saw it, they said to his disciples,
1: "Why does your teacher eat with tax collectors and sinners?"
19: When Jesus heard it, he said to them,
18: "Those who are healthy have no need for a physician, but those who are sick do. But you, go and learn what this means. I desire mercy and not sacrifice. For I came not to call the righteous, but sinners to repentance."
19: Then John's disciples came to him, saying,
2: "Why do we and the Pharisees fast often, but your disciples don't fast?"
19: Jesus said to them,
18: "Can the friends of the bridegroom mourn as long as the bridegroom is with them? But the days will come when the bridegroom will be taken away from them, and then they will fast. No one puts a piece of unshrunk cloth on an old garment, for the patch would tear away from the garment, and a worse hole is made. Neither do people put new wine in old wineskins, or else the skins would burst and the wine be spilled and the skins ruined. No, they put new wine into fresh wineskins, and both are preserved."
19: While he told these things to them, behold, a ruler came and worshipped him, saying,
4: "My daughter has just died, but come and lay your hand on her and she will live."
19: Jesus got up and followed him, as did his disciples. Behold, a woman who had an issue of blood for 12 years came behind him and touched the fringe of his garment, for she said within herself,
5: "If I just touch his garment, I will be made well."
19: But Jesus, turning around and seeing her, said,
18: "Daughter, cheer up. Your faith has made you well."
19: And the woman was made well from that hour. When Jesus came into the ruler's house and saw the flute players and the crowd in noisy disorder, he said to them,
18: "Make room, because the girl isn't dead, but sleeping."
19: They were ridiculing him. But when the crowd was put out, he entered in, took her by the hand, and the girl arose. The report of this went out into all that land. As Jesus passed by from there, two blind men followed him, calling out and saying,
6: "Have mercy on us, Son of David."
19: When he had come into the house, the blind men came to him. Jesus said to them,
18: "Do you believe that I am able to do this?"
19: They told him,
6: "Yes, Lord."
19: Then he touched their eyes, saying,
18: "According to your faith, be it done to you."
19: Their eyes were opened. Jesus strictly commanded them, saying,
18: "See that no one knows about this."
19: But they went out and spread abroad his fame in all that land. As they went out, behold, a mute man, who was demon-possessed, was brought to him. When the demon was cast out, the mute man spoke. The multitudes marveled, saying,
24: "Nothing like this has ever been seen in Israel."
19: But the Pharisees said,
1: "By the prince of the demons he casts out demons."
19: Jesus went about all the cities and the villages, teaching in their synagogues and preaching the good news of the kingdom and healing every disease and every sickness among the people. But when he saw the multitudes, he was moved with compassion for them, because they were harassed and scattered like sheep without a shepherd. Then he said to his disciples,
18: "The harvest indeed is plentiful, but the laborers are few. Pray therefore that the Lord of the harvest will send out laborers into his harvest."
19: Matthew 10. He called to himself his 12 disciples and gave them authority over unclean spirits to cast them out and to heal every disease and every sickness. Now the names of the 12 apostles are these. The first, Simon, who is called Peter, Andrew, his brother, James, the son of Zebedee, John, his brother, Philip, Bartholomew, Thomas, Matthew, the tax collector, James, the son of Alphaeus, Lebbeus, who was also called Thaddeus, Simon the Canaanite, and Judas Iscariot, who also betrayed him. Jesus sent these 12 out and commanded them, saying,
18: "Don't go among the Gentiles, and don't enter into any city of the Samaritans. Rather, go to the lost sheep of the house of Israel. As you go, preach, saying, 'The kingdom of heaven is at hand.' Heal the sick, cleanse the lepers, and cast out demons. Freely you received, so freely give. Don't take any gold, silver, or brass in your money belts. Take no bag for your journey, neither two coats, nor shoes, nor staff, for the laborer is worthy of his food. Into whatever city or village you enter, find out who in it is worthy, and stay there until you go on. As you enter into the household, greet it. If the household is worthy, let your peace come on it. But if it isn't worthy, let your peace return to you. Whoever doesn't receive you nor hear your words, as you go out of that house or that city, shake off the dust from your feet. Most certainly I tell you, it will be more tolerable for the land of Sodom and Gomorrah in the day of judgment than for that city. Behold, I send you out as sheep among wolves. Therefore be wise as serpents and harmless as doves. But beware of men, for they will deliver you up to councils, and in their synagogues they will scourge you. Yes, and you will be brought before governors and kings for my sake, for a testimony to them and to the nations. But when they deliver you up, don't be anxious how or what you will say, for it will be given you in that hour what you will say. For it is not you who speak, but the Spirit of your Father who speaks in you. Brother will deliver up brother to death, and the father his child. Children will rise up against parents and cause them to be put to death. You will be hated by all men for my name's sake, but he who endures to the end will be saved. But when they persecute you in this city, flee into the next, for most certainly I tell you, you will not have gone through the cities of Israel until the Son of Man has come. A disciple is not above his teacher, nor a servant above his Lord. It is enough for the disciple that he be like his teacher, and the servant like his Lord. If they have called the master of the house Beelzebul, how much more those of his household? Therefore, don't be afraid of them, for there is nothing covered that will not be revealed, and hidden that will not be known. What I tell you in the darkness, speak in the light, and what you hear whispered in the ear, proclaim on the housetops. Don't be afraid of those who kill the body, but are not able to kill the soul. Rather, fear him who is able to destroy both soul and body in Gehenna. Aren't two sparrows sowed for an Assyrian coin? Not one of them falls on the ground apart from your Father's will. But the very hairs of your head are all numbered. Therefore, don't be afraid. You are of more value than many sparrows. Everyone, therefore, who confesses me before men, him I will also confess before my Father, who is in heaven. But whoever denies me before men, him I will also deny before my Father, who is in heaven. Don't think I came to send peace on earth. I didn't come to send peace, but a sword. For I came to set a man at odds against his father, and a daughter against her mother, and a daughter-in-law against her mother-in-law. A man's foes will be those of his own household. He who loves father or mother more than me is not worthy of me, and he who loves son or daughter more than me isn't worthy of me. He who doesn't take his cross and follow after me isn't worthy of me. He who seeks his life will lose it, and he who loses his life for my sake will find it. He who receives you receives me, and he who receives me receives him who sent me. He who receives a prophet in the name of a prophet will receive a prophet's reward. He who receives a righteous man in the name of a righteous man will receive a righteous man's reward. Whoever gives one of these little ones just a cup of cold water to drink in the name of a disciple, most certainly I tell you, he will in no way lose his reward.
19: Matthew 11. When Jesus had finished directing his 12 disciples, he departed from there to teach and preach in their cities. Now when John heard in the prison the works of Christ, he sent two of his disciples and said to him,
2: "Are you he who comes, or should we look for another?"
19: Jesus answered them,
18: "Go and tell John the things which you hear and see. The blind receive their sight, the lame walk, the lepers are cleansed, the deaf hear, the dead are raised up, and the poor have good news preached to them. Blessed is he who finds no occasion for stumbling in me."
19: As these went their way, Jesus began to say to the multitudes concerning John,
18: "What did you go into the wilderness to see? A reed shaken by the wind? But what did you go out to see? A man in soft clothing? Behold, those who wear soft clothing are in kings' houses. But why did you go out? To see a prophet? Yes, I tell you, and much more than a prophet. For this is he of whom it is written, 'Behold, I send my messenger before your face, who will prepare your way before you.' Most certainly I tell you, among those who are born of women, there has not arisen anyone greater than John the Baptizer. Yet he who is least in the kingdom of heaven is greater than he. From the days of John the Baptizer until now, the kingdom of heaven suffers violence, and the violent take it by force. For all the prophets and the law prophesied until John. If you are willing to receive it, this is Elijah who is to come. He who has ears to hear, let him hear. But to what shall I compare this generation? It is like children sitting in the marketplaces, who call to their companions and say, 'We played the flute for you, and you didn't dance. We mourned for you, and you didn't lament.' For John came neither eating nor drinking, and they say, 'He has a demon.' The Son of Man came eating and drinking, and they say, 'Behold, a gluttonous man and a drunkard, a friend of tax collectors and sinners.' But wisdom is justified by her children."
19: Then he began to denounce the cities in which most of his mighty works had been done, because they didn't repent.
18: "Woe to you, Chorazin! Woe to you, Bethsaida! For if the mighty works had been done in Tyre and Sidon, which were done in you, they would have repented long ago in sackcloth and ashes. But I tell you, it would be more tolerable for Tyre and Sidon on the day of judgment than for you. You, Capernaum, who are exalted to heaven, you will go down to Hades. For if the mighty works had been done in Sodom which were done in you, it would have remained until this day. But I tell you that it will be more tolerable for the land of Sodom on the day of judgment than for you."
19: At that time, Jesus answered,
18: "I thank you, Father, Lord of heaven and earth, that you hid these things from the wise and understanding, and revealed them to infants. Yes, Father, for so it was well-pleasing in your sight. All things have been delivered to me by my Father. No one knows the Son except the Father. Neither does anyone know the Father except the Son, and he to whom the Son desires to reveal him. Come to me, all you who labor and are heavily burdened, and I will give you rest. Take my yoke upon you and learn from me, for I am gentle and humble in heart, and you will find rest for your souls. For my yoke is easy, and my burden is light."
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11: Thanks for joining once again for another episode of Australian Stories. I'm Robbie Bergen, and this is the show where we bring you stories from all over this amazing country, Australia. On this episode, I am joined with Dion. Welcome, Dion.
12: Thank you.
11: Dion, where are you coming from? Most recently.
12: Woodjil. It's a community in North Queensland, far North Queensland. I'd say about 3 hours north of Cairns. Yeah, that's the nearest main major city.
11: Yeah. That really is far north Queensland, isn't it?
12: Yeah.
11: Well, it's a pleasure to have you, Dion, on the show on this edition of Australian Stories. And I'm really excited to, we've talked briefly before the show just about your background. And I'm excited to hear you share your story with Australia. So why don't we get started from the beginning? So did you grow up in that part of Australia? Is that where you were born and raised, sort of thing?
12: Yeah. North Queensland, township called Mossman. That's about an hour north of Cairns. Born there, raised there.
11: And what was growing up in that part of Australia like?
12: Really good. We're blessed. I'm blessed to be born there in that place, you know, because they say it's where the rainforest meets the Great Barrier Reef. So, yeah, we've got the Daintree Rainforest there.
11: Yeah.
12: And then Barrier Reef just outside.
11: Amazing. I haven't been past Cairns. I went to Cairns when I was 4, so I don't remember much of it. But I just remember it being hot. But is it still hot?
12: Yeah. Hot. I'm freezing over here now, yeah.
11: So that brings us to where we are right now. We're in Western Australia. We're just on the outskirts of Perth at a training facility called Mamarapa College. And this is a training school for Indigenous students learning about faith and public health and all these really important aspects of life. What are you studying here, Dion?
12: Ministry.
11: Ministry. Mm-hmm. And how long have you been studying here for?
12: This will be my 4th year, I think. Yeah, because we missed out on 2020 because of COVID.
11: Right.
12: Yep. And
11: And so what are you hoping to do when you graduate from Mamarapa? Go into some type of ministry?
12: Possibly. Probably because, I'll just see where God takes it and wants me to go. Because I found, in the past year, plans that I've made for myself haven't really turned out real well, you know. So
11: you're sort of leaving it up to God to let him lead. Raises a good question, a segue into your story. So obviously today you're here, you're studying ministry, you're about 4 years into it, and you've got a passion for faith and sharing that faith. I can tell that in the short time I've had a chance to talk with you. But has it always been like that? Were you born into a family of faith? Did you grow up a family of faith? What happened in your beginnings?
12: When I was younger, I've got 3 older brothers. And mum and dad would take us to church. So I knew about the Sabbath, Seventh-day Sabbath. And we were brought up, in a pretty strict house, yeah. I knew the basics, like give thanks for food and say prayers of the night time and that sort of thing. But I didn't really have an understanding because of how young I was, you know. I used to like singing, used to sing all the songs, you know, so yeah, I enjoyed that and just playing, yeah, playing with the other fellas. Used to be a lot of cousins as well and, you know, friends that we used to just meet at church. But like I said, it was more like a fun gathering for us. We'd get together, do colouring in, sing songs and then
11: go home.
12: Run around the church having races and, you know, playing. Yeah, used to get in trouble for it when we got home, but yeah, you know, it was good. But yeah, like the elder brothers, they, well, I talked to them today and just to try and work out what understanding they had at that time.
11: Yes.
12: You know, and yeah, it's probably not as much as what they think they did, you know, like they don't know as much as what they thought they'd do, yeah.
11: Yeah, because, I mean, at a younger age, you sometimes can look back and go, wow, I didn't actually know a lot of stuff. Mm. And sometimes parents think that they've transferred a lot of their faith to their kids at a young age, and it's not until years later that you realize, yeah, a lot of that didn't sink in. So what happened to your brothers growing up? Did they stay in the church? They stay faithful to God, or what happened there?
12: No, they haven't. They're out in the world now at the moment still. And, yeah, that's why, well, it's sort of difficult too, me being the youngest of the family and trying to get them to understand, to get a better understanding of the Bible, you know, and what God wants for us, and how to go about it. It makes it a bit difficult because, you know, I've always looked up to them.
11: Yes.
12: And I've always thought that they've known better than me, you know. But I do know that now that I've been here at college, I have got a whole lot, a better understanding, you know.
11: Yeah.
12: Of the Bible, and, yeah, I just want, oh, well, I want to share it with them. Yeah.
11: So for yourself then, you described how you know, your family sort of drifted away from God a fair bit. Did you stay in faith like your whole life, or what happened there?
12: Yeah, no, because once the brothers got old enough to make their own decisions, I suppose, like, you know, like I said, Dad was very strict, but there's only so much you could do.
11: Yes.
12: You know, without...
11: Especially when you get older.
12: Yeah, so the brothers wanted to go and play footy, and they were good at athletics and that sort of thing, you know, so... yeah, people talked to me to go and play in football, rugby league, and they were good at it, and then... So Dad decided he wanted to go and started taking them to the games, which is always usually on Saturdays, you know, on the Sabbath, so that's where we sort of fell apart there, and... And then, yeah, alcohol became involved, and it just sort of went downhill from there. And so Mum and Dad ended up separating. Yeah, and like by that time, the brothers were old enough to go their own ways, and I was still 12, I think, 13.
11: So a lot of dynamics changed at home dramatically in your first 12 years of life. You went from going to church every week and having a lot of structure and routine to now not just church has gone and faith has gone, but the family unit has disintegrated too.
12: Yeah, and I felt like, oh, well, if they want to stay together, like, they mustn't love me, you know. I thought, oh, well, if they love me, they'll stay together, you know, just to bring me up. But, so I didn't want to stay with Mum, I didn't want to stay with Dad, I didn't want to look like I was taking sides,
11: yeah.
12: So
11: what did you do?
12: I ended up boarding away with an auntie, you know. And
11: so you were 12?
12: Well, that
11: yeah, when started
12: I was
11: 13, when you're
12: 12. Yeah, that sort of started, and I was thinking about it.
11: Yeah.
12: And then it sort of, when I was 14, 14 going on 15. So I just decided to move out and, like, Mum didn't want me to, but then she just, agreed. Oh, yeah, well, all right. That's fair enough. Because I think by that time she just wanted to have her own little bit of space too, her own time, you know.
11: So. Yeah. So at this point, when you've moved in with your aunt, you've left your family, your family's going through a separation, your brothers are going off doing their own

0: thing. Is God a part of your life at this point, or is it sort of a distant memory?
1: Yeah, no, just a distant memory, I'd say, yeah. I just wasn't even thinking about God, to be honest.
0: Yeah. So what do you do next? What do you do as a 15-year-old?
1: Oh, well, that's one thing I can think about, think back on. I just thank God, you know, that I stuck through and finished high school, you know.
0: Wow.
1: Went through to grade 12. Like, I didn't have to.
0: Yeah.
1: There was no...
0: No one was going to watch you doing it.
1: Yeah, no.
0: Wow. Know?
1: But, I ended up going through and finishing high school.
0: So what happens after high school?
1: Well, I got into football myself.
0: Yep.
1: You know. Started playing footy, and then along comes... You know, after the game, you have a beer or two, and then that sort of thing. And actually, before that, I got into the marijuana. You know, that was just to help me deal with that,
0: everything you've been through.
1: Yeah, everything. It was just an escape, and it just became a habit then.
0: Now you add alcohol into the mix. There's a real culture around some of these activities, right? Rugby league and beer sort of go hand in hand, don't they?
1: A lot of sport, but footy at that time, after the game, even if you lose,
0: drown your sorrows.
1: Drown your sorrows,
0: Help
1: with the pain, the bumps, aches, and, you know?
0: Yeah.
1: All the bruises, but... I was in that game for a little while, doing that. Yeah, it was good at the time, but I look back now and I know, ended up, finding a girlfriend and had a couple of kids, you know, when I would have been 22 when my son was born, and then the following year, a daughter. So, they're good things that came out of it, you know, and they're good kids. Mm.
0: So as the years go on, what happens in life? Because obviously something's changed. You're now a follower of Jesus. You're studying ministry. How did you go from what you've just described in your early 20s to what you're doing now? Where's the journey take you?
1: Where does it take me to?
0: From the events that you just described, you know, in your early 20s to now, it seems to me from where I'm sitting, it's like two different people, two different life stories.
1: Mm.
0: What was the change?
1: Well, I suppose, because it's a long story, but after a few years, kids were only still small. My relationship fell apart, you know, and that was one thing that I always sort of promised myself. I'm not going to do to my kids what happened to me.
0: Yes.
1: You know, and then when that did happen, I just...
0: It's devastating.
1: Yeah, I was just down in the dumps, you know. It was one thing I really didn't want to do, and it happened, you know. So I was dirty on myself. I hated myself, you know, hated the world.
0: Mm.
1: I was just angry. I was an angry, angry man. If anything, I wasn't violent towards other people. I would take it out on myself, with the alcohol, with the drugs, you know. And ended up getting that low at one stage. Tried suicide.
0: Wow.
1: I think from that point, because I was on antidepressants, but I was still drinking on top of it, and just a bad mix. But after that, I thank God, you know, that I wasn't that good at tying knots, I suppose. And so after that, I sort of realized, there's got to be a better way. Yeah, and that's when I... Like I said, well, mum

0: sell everything in your unit, and go up bush and stay on the block up there, you know? We've got country up there, go and stay on the block. And when she mentioned that it was just a big weight. I never ever even thought of that, you know, like I just thought, oh, I'll get here, I'll fight through, I'll battle my way through. But it just kept seeming like getting harder and harder. But yeah, once you mentioned that, and I just, and yeah. Like I said, it just felt like a whole weight off my chest. I said, yeah, Mum, I'm going to do that. And so she bought me a brand new Bible then and sent me with that, you know. So I took that Bible up bush with me. I've still got that Bible today. Yeah, and I started reading that, you know, like, you got your little timeline at the front where you can read it through in a year. But, you know, I didn't get to read it through in a year. I tried for the few years I was living up bush. But, yeah, even then, like, what I thought I knew just from reading it, I didn't really have an understanding of it until I came over here to college and sort of, yeah, looking deeper, digging deeper into it and getting the true understanding of it, you know, the true meaning of it. Yeah, so it's been a long, you know, journey, a few years that was over. My kids, they're like, they're growing up now, young adults, and they've seen the change in me too, you know, because, yeah, they used to see Dad getting drunk and swearing and carrying on, you know, just being angry all the time. Not at them, but I was just angry, you know, just...
1: Yeah.
0: Yeah, I was just an angry man. But they've noticed the change in me, you know. But I tell them, yeah, well, it's not really anything I did, you know, I just... Yeah, let God into my life, you know. Yeah, that was...
2: So what was the... Was there a moment or was there a process that led up to you, like you just said, giving your life to God? Like, how did that happen in your life?
0: Yeah, well... Well, once I was living up bush and I was... You know, reading the Bible. But I was out there, like, no electricity, no running water. I was just, you know, had to go and cart water and that sort of thing. But just looking at nature, yeah, and just seeing the beauty in nature, you know. Just thinking, well, I could be back in town, stressing out, being depressed and worrying about everything. But I'm up here, you know, I've got this bit of freedom up here, fresh air to, yeah, have a break and think about everything. And, yeah, it made me realize, you know, like, God had his hand, like, all through my life, even when I was not worried about him, not even thinking about him, he was still worrying about me.
2: Yeah.
0: And thinking about me, you know.
2: That's powerful.
0: And, yeah, I just came to that realization then and, yeah, met good people again along the way. Started going back to church. And, yeah, getting my life back on track.
2: So, Dion, what would you say to someone who's listening to your story right now and they identify with parts of it? Maybe it's the struggles at home with, you know, fighting parents, maybe it's the breakdown of a marriage, maybe it's the breakdown of their own relationship. I mean, there's so many things in your story that everyday Australians are dealing with every single day. Someone listening to that, what would your advice be to them based on what you've been through?
0: There is a way out, you know. Things do get better. You may not be able to see it right at the time when you're in it. It can be very difficult, yeah. But, you know, with prayer, you can pray, and if you've got other people praying for you, that's a blessing as well. There is, you know,

0: as they say, light at the end of the tunnel. And yeah, well, I know, like, that's what God wants for us, you know. He doesn't want us to be in those dark places.
1: Yes.
0: Hating on ourselves or hating on everybody else and just being miserable and angry. He wants what's best for us, you know. And, yeah, it's up to us. It's just up to us to make that choice. Like in Revelation 3:20, he stands at the door and knocks. And anyone that invites him in, well, he will come in and dine with them, you know. And that's what it really was, I think. I just had to let him into my life, into my heart, you know. And things have just gotten better from there.
1: Wow. Well, thank you so much, Dion, for being on today's episode of Australian Stories. Your story is, you can see, I think you were saying before, you can look back and see God leading, even when you didn't recognize it in the moment.
0: Yep.
1: And I think that's a powerful takeaway from your story, that no matter what's happening in your life, don't forget that in the future, you'll look back and you'll see very clearly God's leading in your life. So thank you for being on today's episode. We got a giveaway on today's episode. It's the book Story of Hope. 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
8: Keys are important to our everyday lives. Most of us have several keys which open doors to our houses or offices. Keys are small, but have the potential to provide great power. The resurrected Christ is described as key to the unity of the church. The Apostle Paul, for example, could not stop talking about Christ as the source of our unity. He urged the Christians at Corinth to take their focus away from their personal differences and instead focus on the cross of Jesus Christ. In the book of Ephesians, Paul continued his focus on the centrality of Christ by using terms in Christ and with Christ more than 30 times. In these pages, we find that although we come from varied backgrounds and cultures, might naturally lead to war against each other. Christ's death has broken down these barriers between us. This means that we are no longer strangers, but rather members of the same body. We're of the one family, God's family, and the same household. When we accepted Christ, we united with Him into one body. As we remain connected to Christ, we gradually are being transformed more and more into His likeness. As a result, we begin to respond to others in a loving and humble way. Union with Christ and unity of the church are therefore inseparably connected. Ellen White describes the link between these two ideas by using the metaphor of the sun. The beams of light closest to the center of the sun are very close together, almost touching. But as beams of light get further away from the sun, they become more and more widely separated from each other. In the same way, as believers move further from Christ, the Son of Righteousness, they lose both their love for Christ and for His followers. On the other hand, the closer we are to Christ, the closer we'll be to other Christians. This week, I invite you to take time to evaluate your relationship with Christ. For only as you're united with Him, will you be united with faith.

0: 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I've got big news for you. 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
1: Hi there. I'm Luke from Tableland Explorers. We have started a new Bible study series called The Secrets of Prophecy. These studies are taking us through some of the most amazing prophecies of the Bible. Some of them have already been fulfilled. Some of them are being fulfilled right now. And some will be fulfilled in the near future. 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

0: 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See ancient artifacts up close and long-lost ancient scrolls.
1: The strange writing on this clay brick is known as cuneiform. Now, this script was used for hundreds of years in ancient Mesopotamia.
0: Hear international presenter Gary Webster and travel with him to ancient Babylon and the island of Patmos to discover how ancient mysteries reveal the future.
2: We're going to be looking at a couple of very important places in the world, or a number of them. We're going to be talking about the mysteries of Jerusalem's Golden Dome Mosque today, and we're also going to be journeying with the Phoenicians. The Phoenicians living along the coastal area of what we call Palestine today. First of all, let's go to the Middle East at the crossroads, and we're looking at the mysteries of this Golden Dome building that we often see in Jerusalem on the news and so on. You know, back in the year 2000, the Prime Minister of Israel took an interesting trip up onto the top of the Temple Mount. This was Ariel Sharon. And because of that visit, tragically, he caused a whole heap of trouble there in Israel. We have what we call the Second Intifada as a result of his going onto the Temple Mount there back in 2000. Some 3,000 Palestinians lost their lives in that conflict at that time, and 1,000 Israelis were killed during this period. Tragic. I guess the question we need to understand this afternoon or answer is, why did he come here? Why did he go up on top, and why did it cause such a terrible catastrophe? Why did it upset the Muslim world, especially the Palestinian Arabs there in Israel? We're going to see the answer to those important questions. They turn out to be very important questions as we go through our first session this afternoon. Let's go back in time now, back around 4,000 years ago to the time of Abraham. Abraham even made it on Time magazine. Must be pretty famous to get there. Front cover story, Abraham, because he's important to the Islamic people because they consider Ishmael, which is the father of the Arab nations, and many, of course, Arabs are Muslims. He's sort of the father to many Muslims today in the world. He's also important to the Jewish people, of course, because through him came the Israelites. And then, of course, to the Christians as well, because many of the things, the origin of Jesus comes down through that, Jesus comes through that line from Abraham. So a very important person. Now, Abraham lived here in Ur, in the area what we called Sumeria back in those days, in Sumer. Abraham was living here when he received his famous call that's recorded in the biblical records. We go to the book of Genesis, the book of beginnings in the biblical records, and we notice what it says about this call that was given to Abraham. Now, the Lord had said to Abram, get out of your country, that's Ur or Sumer, the city of Ur was in Sumer, to a land that I will show you, and I will make you a great nation. And in you, all the families of the earth will be blessed. You notice this interesting call to Abraham. Three things are involved. And these three things help us to understand the Middle East strategically. In fact, this afternoon in both programs, you're going to understand so much about the ancient period of the biblical writings and the significance of this place, Israel. So notice, first of all, he was to go to a special place, it says, a land would be given to him. Now, of course, this land we know today as Israel, the land of Israel. Now, why this land? How come this piece of real estate? Why not Australia or some other country, so to speak? Well, there's a very significant reason for it. If you take a map of the ancient Mediterranean world, you will notice the great civilizations. Down south, we have Egypt. Of course, many, many people lived in Egypt, one of the greatest civilizations of the ancient world. Then up the top, you see Anatolia. This is Turkey. This is where the Hittites lived in ancient times. Another great area of civilization. And then over there, the west, if you like, north of the Gulf, there we have Mesopotamia. Mesopotamia, of course, is regarded by many historians as the cradle of civilization.

So this was the area where Israel was situated. You notice it's right in the middle. Abraham leaves Ur just above the Persian Gulf here, and he leaves this place. Now, he would come up the Tigris and Euphrates River, that's the fertile section, and then he would come down through the area of Syria into Israel to this particular place. You will notice it's on a land bridge in the ancient world. It is smack bang in the middle. And this is a very important reason for this place. This is one of the reasons why he was sent to this place, because of its position in the world in those days in terms of it was so central to the ancient world. It had global reach, we would say. Now, this was very important to what God wanted to do through Israel. All right. Thus says the Lord God. You will notice even the Old Testament records this as very central to the nations. This is Ezekiel. He's living in the time of Daniel the prophet, whose prophecies we are looking at in this series. Thus says the Lord God, this is Jerusalem. I have set it in the midst of the nations and the countries all around her. And you can see that on the map as we've just read. Very important place. Now, number two, they were to be a special people. He said, I'll make of you, Abraham, a great nation will come from you. Of course, these people became what we call the nation of Israel. We'll see more about this in the second session this afternoon. Then he said, you have a special purpose we just read about. Their purpose as a nation, as a people in this place was to what? It was to be a blessing or a help to the rest of the world. As we saw the other day, God has no favorites. He cares for all people. He's the God of all. But he was to use Israel for a special purpose to help the rest of the human race. Now, how would he do this? Well, two things that Israel would be given. Number one, to Israel was given the Messiah. Down through the Israelites would come the Christ, as we saw the other evening. And secondly, they were given the temple. And the temple was to show how the Messiah would help the rest of the world, save the rest of the world. That was the purpose of the temple before the time of Jesus the Christ. Now, you recall, if you've studied a little bit of the history of the biblical writings, and you've heard some of the things from Hollywood, like, you know, Ten Commandments, the Prince of Egypt, and so on, you'll remember that Israel was down here in Egypt for a period of about 400 years. When the 400-year period ended, Moses brought them out of Egypt around about 1450 BC. They left Egypt and they returned to what we call Israel today. On their journey, they came through the Sinai Desert. By the way, anybody been to the Sinai Desert? I tell you what, Australians would understand. It's very hot. If you've come from Western Australia or the middle of Australia, it's blazing hot in the day and frightfully cold at night. I came to the top of this mountain for the first time, and I thought it was sort of like going to be a hotel up the top or something. That's what it looked like on the paper. All there was a square box up on top, and I froze to death all night. And it's freezing cold. I thought about Moses, according to the biblical records, was up here 40 days and 40 nights, the poor man. Frightfully cold. But a beautiful place to see the scenery from up the top of Mount Sinai. Well, it was here at Mount Sinai that he was given the temple. How to build the Israeli temples, and they've all been situated, all been patterned after that. Solomon's temple came a little bit later on. Solomon's temple came after David, round about 950 BC. They no longer had a movable temple that was given to Moses. Now they had a permanent temple made of bricks and stone and so on. And that was the first of the permanent temples. There was another one built after they came out of Babylon, and Herod the Great, we talked about him the other day, he embellished that temple, he rebuilt it, and that's the temple that was here during the time of Jesus the Christ. So these temples. Now, all of these temples were based on this basic pattern. There were two rooms inside the temple. In the first room, there was a candlestick, the seven-branched candlestick, a table with bread on it, and then there was an altar with incense that was burnt on it. In the second room, in the back, there was what we call the Ark of the Covenant, with the Ten Commandments inside that box. All of the temples were based on that pattern. Outside in the courtyard, there was an altar where they sacrificed animals. They burnt the animals they had sacrificed, and there was a wash basin called the laver in the courtyard.
All of them were based on the same pattern that you read in the ancient biblical records. Now, these temples down through time, right on from the time of Moses, right on to the time of Jesus the Christ, their purpose was to illustrate how God would solve the human sin problem that we talked about yesterday. Now, these temples were sort of like a drama, if you could put it that way. Now, if you did not live, if you lived before the time of Christ, you could not have any understanding except by this sort of a drama to appreciate how God would solve the problem. And so before he came, this was the way to teach people from the temples in Jerusalem how God would solve the human sin problem. Now, there were two critical players in these temple services of the Israelites, this drama that proceeded for centuries, day after day through the years. Number one were the sacrifices. Now, these animal sacrifices, these lambs pointed forward to an important thing that would happen in the history of the world, and we talked about that yesterday. You will notice this brings us to the Dome of the Rock. When we come to the Dome of the Rock, it's not really a mosque, but some people call it a mosque. But people pray here, the Muslims pray here. By the way, I came up here in my first trip to Israel, but you can no longer go inside this building today. So I have been inside it. It's an amazing thing to see, but today you can't get in there unless you're a Muslim today. But this Dome of the Rock is important to the story of the sacrificial lambs, because you see, it was here, in this place, that an interesting story took place in the history of the Jewish people. You may recall the story of Abraham and his son Isaac. This dome is situated over a rock. That's why it's called the Dome of the Rock, because the dome is over a rock. And this rock is important to the story of Abraham. Now, you may recall in the story that Abraham one night is awoken by the voice of God, and he says, "Abraham, I want you to take your son, your only son Isaac, and offer him up as a sacrifice in a mountain that I will show you." Now, Abraham cannot believe his ears, because he knows that God does not want human sacrifices. In the ancient records, God forbade that, yet he knew the voice of God. God had spoken to him in Ur, told him to leave. So he knew it was the voice of God, but he could not understand what was going on. But in obedience, he woke his son and he said, "Son, we're going to offer a sacrifice." So Isaac, his young boy, went with his father, and they journeyed, taking with them the wood and the fire. Well, as they're getting closer and closer to the end of their journey, the son says, "Dad, listen, here's the wood, here's the fire. Hey, where's the sacrifice?" Abraham does not have the heart at this point to tell his son that he is to be the sacrifice. So they continue on together, and finally they come to the place. And Abraham tells his son that God has told him that he is to be the sacrifice today. Now, Isaac, brought up in this godly home, he says, "Well, Dad, if that's what God says, we better get on with it, if that's what he's told us to do." So Abraham ties up his son, and he lays him on the altar of stones that he's built, which was common in those times, and lays him on, and then he lifts the knife to kill his son. And he's about to plunge the knife into the chest of his son. Suddenly a voice calls out, "Abraham, don't do it. I was only just testing you to see whether you really trust me, whether you really do follow me, Abraham. Don't do it. I don't want that." He said, "You look over in the bushes there. You'll see an animal, a ram caught in the thorn bushes. Get that animal and put it up, sacrifice it in the place of Isaac." Well, of course, the father was quite relieved, no question about it. So was the son, I'm sure. And this is the story. Now, scholars believe today, archaeologists and scholars believe that this is Mount Moriah. The dome of the mosque, the dome of the Islamic building, is built over that very rock. And scholars believe this is the place where Abraham came to offer up his son.
this place, this rock, is also the place where Solomon, when he built the Jewish temple, the first permanent structure, this is where he built the altar of sacrifices, for the sacrifices, right over this rock. So this is an important piece of real estate, this little bit in the city of Jerusalem. Now you can understand why Ariel Sharon wanted to come here as a Jewish man. This is a sacred place to the Jewish people, but it's also a sacred place to the Muslims, because the Muslims believe that it was Ishmael that Abraham was to offer as a sacrifice, not Isaac. Ishmael was the stepbrother, was actually a little bit older, but not the son of Sarah, his wife. Now, this is also very important real estate for the Muslims for another reason, because this is the place the Muslims believe that Muhammad took his night journey from to heaven in the story of Muhammad. So this is a very important place. No wonder when Ariel Sharon came up here, he upset the Muslims big time, because they control this area of Israel and Jerusalem. And so he really upset these people big time and caused a tremendous tragedy right there back in 2000, the year 2000. All right, so this important place. Now, this place Abraham called Jehovah Jireh, this spot where he offered up his son Isaac, or was going to do that, which means Jehovah provides. The word Moriah, Mount Moriah, this word means seen by the Lord. That's the significance of this name Moriah. Seen by the Lord that God will provide. What's this getting at? Well, Jesus referred to this when he was here. Jesus the Christ came. He said, your father Abraham, he rejoiced to see my day, and he saw it and was glad. And some of the people mocked Jesus, and they said, come on, give us a break. You're not even yet 50 years of age, and you've seen Abraham. Abraham's seen you, and so on. What do you mean? What Jesus meant was that time Abraham saw what would one day take place. Abraham saw the day of Christ in the future. That's what's going on here. Abraham said, you remember, he said, my son, as they're journeying together, God will provide himself a lamb for a burnt offering. So they went, both of them, together. Can you picture it this afternoon? A father who loves his son, and a son who loves his father and loves life, journeying together up a mountain. The heart of Abraham must have been breaking when he's thinking, this is what I have to do to my son. Oh, I can hardly bear it. But they go together. That day, you see, Abraham saw something that would one day take place. He saw there would be another hill one day that we talked about yesterday, when another father and another son would go to the top of a hill. That was called Calvary. The father of us all, God, would take his only son, and his only son would go and die for us. But there would be no voice that would call out, God, don't do it. God gave his son as a sacrifice. We read it in the book of Revelation. He was slain to take away the sin of the world. It's an amazing story. That's what Jesus meant. Abraham longed to see my day. He did see it, and he was glad, because he realized there would be a way through the human sin problem. So that's what Abraham saw so long ago. He could see it in what was he was to do. Now, that's why when John the Baptist was seeing Jesus come toward him to be baptized, he said, behold the Lamb of God who takes away the sin of the world. He could see in him the sacrifice for the human race. Not only that, when Jesus was about to be born, Joseph was told these words, she, his wife, she will bring forth a son, and you shall call his name Jesus. Why? It says, for he will save his people from their sins. So you can see in quick overview of the history of Israel, they were to be a special blessing to the rest of the human race. How? Through the Messiah and the temple services, portrayed in dramatic form what he would one day do to solve our problem as a human race. Because we've seen the wages of sin is death.
and everybody has fallen short of the glory of God and done wrong. I don't care who you are. Don't come here and tell me you're perfect, because I know the reality is, in our own lives, we have all gone astray at some point in time. Every one of us. That's the way the Bible puts it. There is none righteous, no, not one. And that's why Jesus the Christ came to do away and to take away the sins of the world. You know what it says here? Much more then, says Paul, having now been justified by his blood, that means his death, we shall be saved from wrath through him. The destruction is coming, but God wants to save it from us from it, and he does it through the death of his son. That word justified, by the way, is an interesting word. We like the word forgiven when we do something wrong and we say, I'm so sorry, don't worry, I forgive you. We like those words, don't we? Well, in the sense that God forgives us, this word is even greater. This word justified comes from the law courts of the ancient world. I had a friend, which illustrates the point well. A friend of mine, he and his mates grew up in a town called Northam in Western Australia, just an itty-bitty little town. But these boys used to steal milk bottles. Do you remember the day, some of you, when milk bottles used to be put on your front door? Well, these young guys would go around stealing milk bottles because they could get some free milk. Well, their father heard about them stealing the milk of the neighbors and so on, so he thought, I want to teach my boys a lesson. I don't want these boys to end up in jail one day because they get on a life of stealing. So he was friends of the judge in the town, and he was friends of the police. So he said to the police, listen, I want you to go arrest my boys for stealing milk bottles. And he went to the judge and he said, I want the police to bring my boys right into the court here in town. So he set it up. Boys got caught red-handed by the police one day stealing milk bottles. So they hauled them off to the judge, and they stood before the judge in Northam there. And the judge looked at them with his beady eyes, and he said, boys, how do you plead? They said, guilty, Your Honor, guilty. He looked at them, and he said, well, I hope you boys learned a lesson from this. He said, acquitted. Now, what does that mean? They're treated as if they never even did it in the first place, you see. Now, that's the word justified. We are counted as if we were absolutely innocent, but we're not. But we have the innocence, if we put it that way, of Jesus. It's credited to us. It's counted to us. And therefore, because we're counted as if we never did anything wrong, that's how we can be saved from destruction. That's the way the Bible puts it here. Paul, the great Jewish leader there in the Christian world way back, a friend of Jesus, who first of all tried to kill the followers of Jesus. An amazing man. Now, what about the priests? They were the second players in the drama that took place in the ancient Jewish temples. The priests. These priests pointed forward, no question, as we're going to see in just a moment, to the fact that when Jesus rose from the dead, and don't forget, we're going to see that film Risen and the evidence for the resurrection of Jesus. When he rose, the Bible says he went back to heaven. He has not been having a holiday. He has become what we call a high priest or an intercessor or a mediator, like an advocate, a lawyer, if you would like to use those terms. That's what he's been doing since he went back. And this is the way the book of Hebrews, where Paul is writing to his Jewish friends, he writes these words. He says, seeing then that we have a great high priest who has passed through the heavens, Jesus, let us therefore come boldly to the throne of grace. Aren't you glad for those words? It's not a throne of fear and terror. It's called a throne of grace, as we saw mentioned yesterday. That we may, he says, so that we may obtain mercy and find grace to help in time of need. Isn't that true that to all of us at some point in time, we all need some mercy? And all of us need some mercy from God because we've all done wrong. We've all made mistakes. Well, Paul says here, he says, that's what Jesus is doing now. We can come boldly through him to have mercy. When we messed up big time, we can find mercy. But we can find more than mercy, he says. We can find help when we need it. When we're ready to do the wrong stuff, we can cry out for help. And I know that there's no question God helps us when we have those times when we're ready to throw it in. Notice the way John put it. John was a follower of Jesus, and John had this idea of what a priest was on about here. And he talks to his friends. He's like an old man at this time. He's about to go to Patmos. This old man writing to his friends, he says, my little children,
these things I write to you so that you may not sin, so that you won't do the wrong stuff. And if anyone sins, if we do make a mistake, he says, we have an advocate, referring to Jesus, the mediator. We have an advocate, like a lawyer, as so to speak, with the Father, Jesus Christ, the righteous. And then he adds these words, or he mentioned them just before this. If we confess our sins, if we tell God what we've done wrong, if we confess our sins, he is faithful. He is faithful, absolutely dependable, and just to forgive us our sins and to cleanse us from all unrighteousness. Aren't those tremendous words for us today? Because I tell you what, you go ask my wife, have I done wrong? She'll tell you, yeah, I can tell you he does some stuff that's wrong. And you probably, I know you're the same too. There's things we're not proud of. But thank God that we have an advocate, he says, and he cleanses us from the stuff that we've done wrong. So what do we see here? We see that prior to Christ's coming, before he came, as we saw in that amazing prediction from the prophet Daniel on Friday evening, before he came, the temples were set up at the crossroads of the world so that if people were coming from Egypt and they're on their way, perhaps up to Turkey, to the Hittite realm, they come through Israel, they come through Jerusalem, and they see this drama and they ask the questions, what's going on? What does this mean? We don't do it this way down in Egypt. What's happening here? They would be told the story of a deliverer who was yet to come. The Messiah. Maybe they're coming from up in Mesopotamia, down from maybe the Persian Gulf at Ur itself. They travel through Mesopotamia, come down through Syria. They land up in Israel. They find themselves in the temple and they ask the same questions. What's going on here? This was a strategic place so that God could help the rest of the world understand there was a way out of the human dilemma. And they understood something of one who would die for the human race and one who would become our advocate, our mediator with the Father. Now, this brings us back to Daniel 9 right now. You remember the other evening, we

back and say, wow, that's the point of this prophecy. We can see some things are absolutely rock solid here. Now, remember we put up this diagram here. 70 weeks, he says, cut off for your city, which is Jerusalem, and your people, Daniel, Israel. This is a 70-week period. We went through that the other evening, and we discovered, what is it? 70 weeks. But we didn't ask this question. 70 weeks for what? We didn't read the rest of the passage. We should have read it. Well, we just didn't have time the other night. Now we're going to do it now. 70 weeks for what? It says here, 70 weeks are cut off for your people, your holy city, to finish transgression. That means rebellion against God, that word transgression. To make an end of sins, that means of missing the mark, falling short. To make reconciliation, that means to be friends again with God, because sin separates us from God. He says to make reconciliation for iniquity or sin. He says to bring in everlasting righteousness means to justify, to count us as if we'd never done things wrong in the first place, to seal up the vision, to show it's true. The prophecy is dependable, and to anoint the most holy, meaning the most holy place and so on. All right, now, let's notice these four things. The purpose of this 70-week period, which we discovered the other evening, represents a 490-year period. 70 weeks, 490 days, day for a year. We talked about that the other evening. Here's the purpose. Number one, it is, first of all, to end rebellion against God. As we have said, we all have been rebels at heart. We all run from God at first. We saw that in the Garden of Eden the other day. Number two, to have victory over sin and wrong, to have power over the stuff that sort of like becomes habitual to us. That's not the right thing, way to go. To reconcile us to God, to make us the friends of God, says the prophet Daniel. This is what this period is for. And fourthly, to forgive, and more than that, to count us as if we never did it in the first place, to justify us. Those are the four things we just read about. Now, how would this happen? How would this take place? How would this be possible? Notice what Daniel the prophet is told by the angel Gabriel 530 years before Jesus the Christ. Know therefore and understand that from the going forth of the command to restore and build Jerusalem unto who? The Messiah. You notice that the center of this prophecy is the Messiah. Now, by the way, for those of you who weren't here the other evening, you will remember that we displayed some of the Dead Sea Scrolls. And remember, the Dead Sea Scrolls have the writings of the prophet Daniel in them. It was a favorite of those people who copied those scrolls. And those scrolls go back 100 to 200 BC. We're talking about predictions that were clearly made before he ever arrived. 100 to 200 years. That's just the copies. The originals go back to 500. By the way, this is the oldest part copy of the biblical writings that we have. It's on some silver scrolls, and it comes from the temple period, time of Solomon's temple, called the Silver Scrolls. It's the oldest part we have that we can date back, way back to around 600 BC. Now, he says this prophecy will take us to the Messiah. He is going to be the solution. He's going to be the one that brings that into being, that makes that happen for people, the Messiah or the Christ. Now, when would he come? We spent a little time the other evening pointing out very clearly when this would happen. Remember, we discovered that the command was given to restore and build Jerusalem in the year what? 457 BC. We have the decree of the Medo-Persian king Artaxerxes mentioned there in the book of Ezra, and we talked about that. Now we all need to add the 69 weeks, because he said 7 weeks and 62 weeks we saw the other day. That would bring us to the Messiah. The Christ would arrive at that time. And we discovered when we went to the New Testament, Luke records for us very clearly that it was the 15th year of Tiberius Caesar when Jesus the Christ was baptized. That's what we talked about the other evening, as you recall. Right on time, Jesus was baptized and the Holy Spirit came upon him. And that's when he was anointed or
That's the word for Messiah or Christ in the Greek. We saw that the other evening. 27 AD. Jesus the Christ arose right on time, and we saw very clearly

0: As that great British mathematician and scientist, Sir Isaac Newton, said, this prophecy is the foundation stone of the Christian religion. Jesus is God in human flesh because he's the Messiah. He fulfills that prediction right to the point. He is the Messiah and therefore God in human flesh. Now, the question now, which we haven't yet answered, was how would he solve the sin problem? It's all very well to say he arrived, but how would he solve the problem for the human race? Now, Daniel continues and tells us how. So let's go back to this prophecy. You will notice we've had 69 weeks, 7 plus 62, but there's a total of 70. That leaves how many weeks left? 1 week's left. So we're looking at this 1 week here, which is 7 days, or as we've seen, a day for a year, as Ezekiel pointed out in that principle of prophecy, we have a 7-year period from 27 to 34 AD. Let's look at this in detail. Notice what it says. After the 62 weeks, in other words, 7 weeks, and then 62, it said. So after the 69th week, because there were 7 before that, as we just read. After the 62 weeks, Messiah shall be cut off. Then he shall confirm a covenant with many for 1 week. This is the week we're talking about here. But in the middle of the week, he shall bring an end to sacrifices and to offerings. Now what's going on here? You will recall, if you've read the story of the death of Jesus, or you've seen the film, The Passion of the Christ, you will recall in that story that when Jesus dies and says, it is finished, that the curtain in the temple between the two rooms that we talked about earlier, that curtain is torn in two, not from bottom to top, but from top to bottom. That curtain is torn in two. Notice what Matthew records for us. Then behold, the veil of the temple was torn in two from the top to the bottom. Why? Why did this happen right at that point when Jesus the Christ died? For a very simple reason. There is no longer any need for those dramas. The real thing has arrived. The Messiah has come and he has died. You don't need a lamb anymore. You don't need an earthly priest anymore. He has died. He will rise in 2 or 3 days' time, and then he'll go back as the priest for the human race. So no longer do we need a temple here on earth to portray the drama, because now the reality has come, you see. That's why the curtain was torn. So let's go back to Daniel again. After 62 weeks, Messiah shall be cut off, meaning killed. Then he shall confirm a covenant with many for 1 week. But, it says very clearly now, but in the middle or the midst of the week, he shall bring an end to sacrifices and offerings. There it is very clearly. It make an end to it. But notice what it says. In the middle of the week. Let's put it up here. Here's our diagram. We have a 7-year period left. 1 week of the 490 comes after the 69, says Daniel, or Daniel is told. The middle point between 27 and 34 AD is exactly 31 AD, and this is when Jesus the Christ was crucified. We have it recorded in the Gospels, 4 Passovers. 4 Passovers, and Jesus dies on the 4th one. 31 AD, right on time, Jesus is crucified. Why is this prophecy given? So that we can be clever? No, for this reason. You see, the 70 weeks and the 490 years, they are precise. This is not guesswork. This prediction is made 530 years beforehand. We have it in the Dead Sea Scrolls, the book of Daniel, and this is at least 100 to 200 years before he's still come yet, the copies. And this is telling us that Jesus is the Messiah. He came on time, 27 AD. He died on time, 31 AD. First of all, this is clearly telling us that there's a big so what. Jesus is the Messiah. And as we saw, that means God in human flesh. But more than that, it means this. All this, the ending of our rebellion against God, victory over the things that that we become slaves to, the being reconciled to God as He's now our friend, we're forgiven and we're right with God, all of this is absolutely true. That's the point of this prophecy. It's nailed down. How do we know that this is true? Because the prophecy says to us it's true. He came on time. He died on time, so you can believe all that is true for you and I as we sit here today. Isn't that amazing? I think it's incredible. God wants us to have confidence that this is for you and I. We can have peace with God. We're reconciled. We can sleep like a baby at night. We're forgiven and we're right with God. Our rebellion has ended. How can anybody really, when we think of, we see how God took our place, it breaks our rebel hearts to think that the God of the universe would die like that for us, and it gives us power. I mentioned the other evening my father. As soon as Christ found him, his life was changed, gave up his drink. There is power in the death of Jesus Christ and in his life today. This in the Bible, by the way, in the New Testament, is called the New Covenant. Let me put it up for you here. Paul is writing to his friends, again, his Hebrew friends. He says, this is the covenant. And you will notice Daniel uses the word covenant. I'm going to make a covenant. This is the covenant that I will make, says the Lord. I will put my laws in their minds, meaning they will want to follow the right way. And I will write them in their hearts. They will love to follow them. He says, and I will be their God. They shall be my people. We'll be his friends, you see, his children. Everyone shall know me, meaning have a friendship with me, from the least of them to the greatest of them. I will be merciful to their unrighteousness. I'm glad for that. He's merciful even when we're not so good. Merciful to their righteousness and their sins and their lawless deeds, he says, I will remember no more. Your wife may remember them, your husband may remember them, your kids may remember them, but God does not. He promises forgiveness. In other words, that's the point he is making. So all of this is absolutely true. That's what it means. The covenant is confirmed. It's for sure. It's for real for you and I today. Now, how can we have it? I want to close with an interesting little story. John Patton was a, well, let me put up the text first and we'll come to it. I am not ashamed, says Paul. Now, Paul, by the way, for those of you who are not familiar with Paul hated Jesus the Christ. He was one of those who killed Stephen with stones. He actually held the coats while everybody else did it. He took part in it. And then he hunted up Christians in those early years, and he was on his road to Damascus to get some more Christians to put them in prison and to kill them, when suddenly he met Jesus the Christ. And his life was radically changed, incredibly. And he writes these words. He says, I'm not ashamed of the gospel, the good news of Jesus. It's the power of God to salvation to everyone who believes. He says, for in it, the righteousness of God is revealed from faith to faith, from beginning to end, he's saying. The just, he says, shall live by faith. Now, this word, faith, is very important to us, or belief or trust. And I want to illustrate it this afternoon in a very simple way so that we can get it clearly. John Patton was a missionary, one of the early missionaries to the people of what we used to call the New Hebrides. This is Vanuatu. Beautiful people. I've run these programs up there in Port Vila and on Santo. Lovely people indeed. But he was the missionary to these people way back. And he brought the good news to these people. And they're so glad for it today. But John Patton was trying to translate the Bible into the language of the people of Vanuatu, and he was trying to find a word to fit with belief. He couldn't find the right word that would speak to the people of Vanuatu. What does faith mean, or belief? And he wrestled with this for some time as a translator. Finally, one day, he was visiting a friend, and his friend was doing what you do out in the Pacific Islands, lying in the sun, enjoying life. I tell you, it's a beautiful place to live in the islands. We lived in Fiji for 5 years and traveled extensively through the Pacific Islands. And a beautiful place to live, and beautiful, friendly people. So he's there, lying in the sun, enjoying life, soaking up the sun. Ah, Patton sees him there, out there, lying down. And he says, what are you doing, man? What are you doing? He says, I'm just reclining, man, just reclining. And Patton said, I got my word, I've got my word. And when you read John Patton's translation of the most famous text in the Bible, John 3:16, it reads this way, for God so loved the world that he gave his only begotten son, that whosoever reclines on him will not perish but have everlasting life. I like that idea. The idea of reclining on him, meaning leaning on him, not trusting to ourselves, but leaning our whole weight on him. And that's how it's translated in other places. He says, those who lean their whole weight on him, who recline their whole weight on him, will not perish. Those who don't recline their weight on him, they cannot have everlasting life, he says in the passage we read yesterday. It's an amazing translation. I guess the question that comes to you and I today is, are we reclining our weight on this great God who gave everything so we could have life? This is the way God deals with us as his children, even though we've done stuff that we're not proud of. He says, come to me and recline your weight on me. Leave your burdens with me. I love that thought. Now, we're going to go out there this afternoon. If those of you want to go to the exhibits, and I want to point out a couple of things. Maybe you've read in the biblical records, especially in the first chapters of the Bible, how that many of those first people lived to such old ages, you know, 969 for Methuselah, and you say, come on, give me a break. Well, let me just sit, just before we jump to conclusions and say that's nonsense, have a look at this interesting tablet here, we could say, a prism. This comes from ancient Sumer, and it says they record how the ancient people lived for long ages, for hundreds of years. Now, it's just interesting to think that the biblical writers said that, and hello, we found that the ancient Sumerians said the same thing. Just interesting. Now this one here, Sergius Paulus. When you read the book of Acts, you will read that Paul went to Cyprus on one occasion. And while he was there, he was able to bring a Roman governor to find peace in Jesus Christ. The Roman governor accepted Christ and his whole life was changed. He found peace and meaning and purpose and hope for the future. And his name was Sergius Paulus. Now, we now have about three inscriptions of a Sergius Paulus, and this one from that same island up near, I think it's Paphos, where Paul was, this mentions Sergius Paulus. So a very interesting inscription here that you can see on display. Then I mention this one here. This is the oldest document that we have. That, by the way, this comes from a passage in the book of Numbers. Some of you may have heard it. The Lord bless you and keep you and cause his face to shine upon you, called the priestly blessing. Well, they found this on a silver scroll. It reads like you have in your Bible and goes date back to the time of Solomon's temple, of that period. Finally, one more. You've probably heard, I'm sure, of the famous Ten Commandments. Hollywood made those famous, didn't they, with Cecil B. Mills' epic film, The Ten Commandments. Well, this is the Ten Commandments. And this comes from the Dead Sea Scrolls, 100 to 200 BC, and it reads just like your Ten Commandments you may have read in the motel room or the Bible you may have at home. Just the same. So that's why we said the Dead Sea Scrolls are so important. They've been accurately copied by these people and so on. And we have these. And of course, the book of Daniel, a famous or a favorite of these people.
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13: In 2011, a powerful earthquake hit Christchurch, New Zealand, causing widespread damage and death. After more than a decade, the city's restoration works are still underway today. In Acts 3:21, Peter spoke about heaven receiving the risen Christ until the restoration of all things, which God has spoken by the mouth of all his holy prophets since the world began. Is that something you're looking forward to? When will it be? And how long will the restoration take? The Bible says that when Jesus returns, we shall all be changed in a moment, in the twinkling of an eye. Then, following the destruction of sin and the wicked, a new heaven and a new earth will be created. If God can create the first time in 6 days, I'm sure he can do it all again. The best part is, he wants you and me to be there. Let's all make sure that we are there to witness this awesome event. I'm Pastor Daniel for Faith FM.
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16: We're going to look at angels of revelation. Did God create the devil? And why is there so much pain and suffering and heartache in the world? So we're going to look at that tonight. But before we get started, we want to pray. Is that okay? Let's bow our heads. Dear Heavenly Father, we thank you again for another day, for life, for health, for strength. And we just ask that your Holy Spirit will be here in our midst, that you will make this topic clear, and you will speak through me, and that we can learn some things, but also that it will impact us in some way as well. In your name we pray. Amen. I don't know if you have noticed, but angels are making a comeback. Have you noticed that as you get around the internet and you look at bookstores or in movies, wherever you look, it seems like there's a lot of talk about angels. And sometimes it gets a little confusing. Are these good angels? Are they bad angels? What are we talking about here? There's a lot of books that have come out, and they're just constantly coming out so quickly and so fast, it's hard to keep up. There's been a series, I think it was a CBS series that was a little while ago, Touched by an Angel, and they had 8 seasons of that, and I don't know. There's another, here's a film, Angels and Demons. That looks a little bit scary. Don't know that I can recommend that. Then we have a series, I think it's a TV series, Demons in the City of Angels, playing off of people's curiosity. Another film, City of Angels. This, I don't know if it's a movie or TV series, just called Angel. Looks a little bit dark, doesn't it? Is that the angel that guards you while you sleep? I sure hope it's not the one that guards me. And this is another thing that I found called Legion. According to this film, what was it? I had to jot some of these notes down. This says, when a group of strange or dusty roadside diners come under attack by demonic forces, the only chance for survival lies with an archangel named Michael. Where do you think they get all this from? Who informs a pregnant waitress that their unborn child is humanity's last hope. Interesting. Maybe. Or maybe it's just out there. And again, we have, I don't like this idea of angels with guns and weapons, so anyway, we're going to move on, because that doesn't look so good. But we have angels in Revelation as well. In fact, there's quite a few angels that Revelation speaks of. I always feel like I'm standing in somebody's way. Maybe I'll just come back here. We have angels that reveal God's message. Revelation 7, we have 4 angels that are holding back the winds of strife. And I don't know about you, but I feel like those angels are holding back those winds less and less. Because it seems like there's more strife, more tragedy on the news almost all the time, isn't there? We almost become numb to it, which I don't think that's a good thing, but we can't process. In fact, I've even seen some statistics that by watching the news over and over and over, we can't process all of these things that we're seeing, all the tragedy that we're seeing, and it's coming at us so fast that it really is can be difficult for us. We have in Revelation chapter 10, a mighty angel encourages God's people to proclaim his last day message. We have in Revelation 14, at the heart of the book of Revelation, it's constructed in a chiastic structure. We may talk more about that a little bit later, but think of it as a pyramid where the center is the most important in the book. And we find that not only in Revelation, but in a lot of books of Scripture. And so the first and the last kind of mirror a little bit, and then the next to the last and the second, and I'm kind of doing that backwards, but it kind of goes up tier by tier until you get to the top. This is right at the top, and we're going to spend an evening on this. Revelation 14, 3 angels proclaiming God's last day message. So this is one that's very important for us. And so Revelation reveals an angelic struggle between good and evil. And we're going to look at that. We're going to try and pick that apart, because I really think that's at the core of a lot of what we're going to talk about. In fact, any book, any movie or film or anything else, you have this back and forth controversy, good versus evil, the good guys versus the bad guys. They used to make it easy on us, and maybe they'd still do this a little bit, but the bad guys always wear what?
17: Black.
16: Is anybody wearing black tonight? We won't single you out. And the good guys always wear?
17: White.
16: That's right. Sometimes their horses even match. I don't know. But you see that dichotomy throughout. And that's oftentimes what gives a storyline interest and all the rest and intrigue and here's a problem and how are they going to get out of it. But we see that very much throughout Scripture. And so if we turn to Revelation, beginning tonight in chapter 12, verse 7, we read, "And war broke out in heaven." That's a strange place to have war, isn't it? "And war broke out in heaven. Michael and his angels fought with the dragon, and the dragon and his angels fought back." Who's Michael? Jesus Christ. And so we have a war between Jesus and the dragon. And who's the dragon? Satan. And we'll look more about that, or a little bit more about that as we continue on. "But they did not prevail, nor was a place found for them in heaven any longer." Who didn't prevail? The dragon and his angels. So there was war in heaven between Jesus and the dragon or the devil and some of his angels, and they were not able to stay and they were cast out. They didn't have a place in heaven, were cast out of heaven. So, verse 9, so the great dragon was cast out, the serpent of old, called the devil, there the dragon is named, in case you had doubts, and Satan, who deceives, how many? The whole world. I'm here to tell you, the devil is extremely bright when it comes to deceiving people. That's what he majors in, is to deceive people. That's why one of our questions each night is, how do you suppose the devil is trying to counterfeit? Or what counterfeits can you see? But I think behind every counterfeit's the devil. It's his idea, right? Now we're going to talk more and more about this idea of what makes a good counterfeit a little bit later on in this series. But if I tried to hand you a $17 bill, how many of you would take it? How about a $3 bill? You have one? Oh man, how much is it worth? $6. We'll talk later. A good counterfeit is very close to the original, right? Always close to the original. And so maybe I'm getting ahead of myself in this series, but if you go up to Washington, D.C., the people that specialize in counterfeit money, you would think maybe they've studied all the counterfeits and all the ways that they're... That's not what they do. They'll spend a whole week, and they have a seminar where people from banks and all the rest will come up, and they'll spend a whole week. And what do they study? Does anybody know? You all have been to the seminar. That's great. They study the original. If you know the original really, really well, you're not going to fall for a counterfeit. I mean, that's not too difficult. Your 3-year-old or 5-year-old understands that when the fish dies, when they're on vacation, you try and replace it with another one with a little patch and everything. That's not my goldfish, right? They know the genuine really, really well. Okay, I got off track. So he deceives the whole world, and he was cast to the earth, and his angels were cast out with him. So it's not just the devil, but the angels, and we'll get back to that as well. And so here's a picture of maybe this war in heaven or the conclusion, and these angels are being cast out of heaven. I don't know about you, but I wouldn't want to be cast out of heaven. That would be a terrible, awful thing. So the question we're asking is, why was there war in heaven? And where did this dragon come from? Are those good questions? Good, I came up with them all by myself. All right, we're going to turn to the book of Ezekiel now for a little bit more insight. We talked last night, for those of you that weren't here, to understand Revelation, the last book, we really have to understand a lot of Scripture that sheds light on the last book of Scripture, right? And so now we're going to go to Ezekiel to find some answers to these questions. Ezekiel chapter 28, verse 12. "Thus says the Lord God, you were the seal of perfection." Sounds good, doesn't it? "Full of wisdom and perfect in beauty." This sounds like a great description, doesn't it?
18: Yes.
16: Guys, are you writing this down? You can tell us to your wife later. "You were the seal of perfection, full of wisdom and perfect in beauty." But verse 14, "You are the anointed cherub who covers. I established you." I think there's a picture coming up here, but the anointed cherub we have in the sanctuary, the Old Testament sanctuary, the Ark of the Covenant. Maybe you've seen pictures of that. There's two angels on top, and in the midst of that was the Shekinah glory of God. That was God's presence. And those two angels were this cherubim, and there was one on either side. And so this is saying this individual that was perfect and beautiful and talented and all these things was one of those angels. Maybe on the right hand, I don't know. And so he had close connection with God. He had access perhaps, like others didn't have access. We like access, right? Behind-the-scene passes. Oh, wait, I know a friend that works at the White House, and he's going to give me a behind-the-scenes tour. How did you do that? Oh, I have access, right? All right, so you were the anointed cherub who covers, and I established you. You were on the holy mountain of God. You walked back and forth in the midst of the fiery stones. Again, talking about that access, how close this person was to God. You were perfect in your ways from the day you were created till iniquity was found in you. Now, this helps shed light on that, but there's an element of this that still is hard for us to understand. How does a perfect being go from being perfect to being sinful? How does that happen? How does that start? Well, if we dissect sin a little bit, oftentimes it starts with a thought, and we meditate and we marinate that thought a little bit. And the more we think about it, the more maybe it grows and grows and grows. I don't know. Where did that thought come from to begin with? I don't know. Part of that is one of those great mysteries that we'll have to ask God later and we just have to put on the shelf. But we know that this person, and we're talking about the devil if you haven't figured that out, or Lucifer as he was known in heaven, was perfect until iniquity was found in him. And so here you have Jesus in heaven. Here you have, I would think, Lucifer is probably right here. And if you're any one of these other angels, you're probably pretty special as well. And then you have angels here and here and on back, and there's probably millions of angels, right? But of all the millions of angels, access right here. And I imagine, I don't have text for this, but I imagine, I mean, we're not spending a night on this, but you think of the Trinity, the Father, the Son, and the Holy Spirit. And they're all three in one. And we could do a whole topic on that, but we're not going to do that. We don't have time. But if you are maybe on the right hand of God, and if you have access, doesn't it make sense that that person could perhaps be a little bit jealous that they're not part of the Trinity? I mean, why isn't it a quadrity? Why is there only three? And I have another theory. I can't, again, prove this from Scripture fully. But my theory is that of those three, God the Father, the Son, and the Holy Spirit, I think Lucifer and God the Son were probably the most alike. Why do I think that? Because his charge was with Jesus. It wasn't with God. It wasn't with the Holy Spirit. It was with Jesus. Now, let me ask you this. Who do you get most jealous of? The people that are similar to you or the most different from you? How many of you were jealous yesterday of the underwater basket weaving champion of the world? Raise your hand. That's because none of you are underwater basket weaving champions or almost champions. How many of you get jealous of somebody who's 50 years or 20 years or 30 years older than you or younger than you? You probably don't. The person you get jealous of is the person that's very similar to you, oftentimes, most of the time. And they're the same age. How many of you have gone to a high school reunion or some type of reunion, and it's that person that you were very much alike, but they make a couple $1 million and you're just trying to get by? How's that fair? We went to the same school. We grew up in the same community. We had a lot of the same friends. We went to the same college, and maybe we even majored in the same thing. How did they get so successful and I'm not? Ooh, am I stepping on any toes yet? So my theory is that Lucifer saw Jesus, and he says, how come he's in that Trinity and I'm not? How come he's there? What makes him so special? And why can't I be part of that inner circle? And I imagine it started a lot with doubt and jealousy and wondering. And he started to doubt, is God fair? Is he just? Is he true? Could I do a better job than he could? I think I could. I think he's maybe hiding some things from us. I don't know. So you see him maybe mulling over some of these things. Now, if you allow this to kind of grow a little bit, and if you express some of these doubts to somebody, would you believe me if I told you that Obama was crooked, or would you believe his secret service man that follows him all around and carries the football and he told you he was crooked? Who would you believe more? Probably the secret service man who sees him all the time. Why? Access. He know. If anybody would know, he would know. And so I imagine Lucifer has a little bit of an advantage on all the other angels because he can whisper in somebody's ear and say, let me tell you something that you don't know. Well, how do you know? I have what?
18: Access.
16: I can see behind the curtain. I pull the curtain back. And let me tell you, it's not all it's cracked up to be. Oh, he puts on a pretty good show. But let me tell you what really happens. I mean, I imagine it could get pretty juicy. Sound a little bit like gossip. I don't know. So again, back to Ezekiel 28, it says, your heart was lifted up because of your beauty. You corrupted your wisdom for the sake of your splendor. So somehow his beauty, his talents turn into pride. And we can talk about pride too. Sometimes when you're doing everything really, really well, the devil says, oh, get him with pride. You're doing that really, really well. Better than the other guy. You should be the one to get the promotion. Anyway, and so he's mulling over these things. Isaiah 14 sheds light as well. It says, how you are fallen from heaven, O Lucifer, son of the morning. For you have said in your heart, and I want you to count all the I's and see who he's focused on. I will ascend into heaven. That's one. I will exalt my throne above the stars of God. That's two. I also will also sit on the mount of the congregation on the farthest sides of the north. I will ascend above the heights of the clouds. I will be like the Most High. So Lucifer had an eye problem. Me, myself, and I. So Lucifer desired, I believe, a higher position. He wasn't content. I like what Paul says. I know what it's like to have much. I know what it's like to have little. And I've learned the secret. And you remember the secret? To be content in all things. And Paul could truly say that. Because sometimes he had plenty, and other times he was beaten and all kinds of things, shipwrecked and you name it. But he learned the secret to be content. But Lucifer wanted a higher position. Two, an exalted throne. Three, rulership and dominance. And I imagine he was going all around saying God can't be trusted, he's not fair, he's not just, he's not true. And I think at the heart of this, if you really distill it down, sin is what? You can read, that's good. Sin is selfishness. It's thinking about myself. I don't think any of those things would have happened with Lucifer if he would have gotten off of the I, gotten off of the self, and would have focused on Christ. But he didn't do that. Sin at the core is selfishness. Love at the core, I would submit to you, is selflessness. Isn't it? Selflessness. For God so loved the world that he did what? Gave. That's pretty selfless. You stop and think about what that meant for him to leave heaven and to come here to this earth, for God the Father to give up his son, to watch him go through all what he went through. But God so loved that he gave. Another one, Galatians 2:20 says, I have been crucified with Christ. It is no longer I who live, but Christ lives in me. And the life which I now live in the flesh, I live by faith in the Son of God who loved me and gave himself for me. Again, this idea, love gives itself less, isn't it? Here's another one, Ephesians 5:25. Husbands, love your wives, just as Christ also loved the church and did what? Gave himself for her. So over and over in Scripture, and we could put them up there a good portion this evening, love is giving. Love is selfless. Here's another one. It's a little bit small. This is John 15:12-13. But it says, this is my commandment, that you love one another as I have loved you. Greater love has no one than this, that somebody lay down his life for his friends. Is that selfish or selfless? Has anybody here had somebody else give their life so you could live? I mean, that's pretty big deal, isn't it? Very big deal. Philippians 2:3, let nothing be done through selfish ambition or conceit, but in lowliness of mind, let each esteem others better than himself. Get off the eye. Let each of you look out not only for his own interests, but also for the interests of others. You get the idea. Then Jesus said to his disciples, if anyone desires to come after me, let him deny himself and take up his cross and follow me. In fact, the ultimate act of selflessness, right there. So much so that he didn't even feel. I'm not going to say he didn't feel. I guess he did feel the nails and the thorns. Those were real. He felt those. But what killed him so quickly? Crucifixion was an act of torture, and so it would go on and on and on and on. And you read the accounts, they're surprised if not shocked that on Friday he's already dead. Why? Because the weight of your sin and my sin that was crushing his spirit. If you've ever done something just a little bit guilty, or maybe just a lot guilty, and you feel the weight of that sin, and it's heavy, and it's hard to breathe, and it's hard to not be overwhelmed, it's hard to function. What am I going to do? How am I going to get beyond this or out of this? Or will God forgive me for this? All of that weight times everybody here in this room, times the planet. That's a lot of weight. And it crushed him. It crushed him. Selflessness. Love is the answer to the heart's rebellion. And we see over and over and over, even in spite of what took place, God responds in love. Doesn't he? I mean, he could have simply not created Lucifer at all. Wouldn't that have been an option? And if God can see the end from the beginning, which I believe he can, then he could have looked down through the ages of time and said, you know, if we create Lucifer, he's going to rebel. And that's going to get really ugly. And that's going to cause a lot of people to suffer. So I have a proposal, Father. Let's just not create him. And none of us would have known about it because we weren't part of that council. But he doesn't do that. Why? Because God isn't just good on the outside. He is good through and through. It goes totally against his character. It's dishonest, right? And God's never dishonest. And so he knows the answer to this problem is love. And I imagine as he was going around, as Lucifer was going around, bad-mouthing him to all of his angels, Jesus is there trying to work with Lucifer, trying to woo Lucifer, trying to get Lucifer to change his mind. And I believe if he would have, I believe he would have been reinstated, because that's the kind of God that we serve. One verse that we're going to look at here in a little bit talks about how love suffers long. I believe that Jesus suffered long with Lucifer. It wasn't on day one he kicked him out of heaven. I think he suffered with him for a long time and labored with him for a long time until finally enough was enough. It was time to go. And it wasn't just Lucifer, but we're going to find out that it's a third of his angels were cast out of heaven. Talk about ripping out the heart of God, right? And he could have said, okay, if you're going to rebel against me, you're done. Next. Well, I don't think you're done. Next. Anybody else? That's what I thought. That's where they spin the gun and blow it off and put it back in the, right? But he didn't do that. Because for love to exist, there has to be freedom of choice. The minute you take away freedom of choice from your spouse, you will love me. And you're not going anywhere. That's not love. That's something very opposite of love. You have to have freedom of choice. And love, true love, that doesn't exist out of fear. You know, after he blows up all those, you know, 2-3 angels with his rifle or whatever it is. Do you love me? Would you ever do anything and say anything back? No. That's not love. You have to have freedom of choice. So love is the answer to the heart's rebellion. 1 John 4:7, love is of God, and everyone who loves is born of God. And then verse 10, this is love, not that we love God, but that he loved us. If he's going to do away and eradicate this problem of sin once and for all, it has to be clear to everybody that he is fair, he is just, and he is true. And so there's an element of all this that has to play out so everyone can decide in their own mind, beyond a shadow of a doubt, who are we going to trust? Lucifer and the story he makes, or Jesus and the story he makes? That's ultimately, when you distill it all down, that's what it comes to, right? And we see that back and forth, that tug of war, throughout the book of Revelation. That's it. 1 John 4:8, God is love. Now, the devil likes to tell you he's love. You want to have a good time? I'll show you how to have a good time. First of all, quit going to that church, wasting your time. Let me let you get loosened up a little bit. Try a little of this. Smoke a little of that. Have a little hanky-panky with this girl that just moved in down there. No one's going to know about it. Have fun. I'm the one that really cares for you. I'm the one that's looking out for you. Have you ever heard the illustration, the devil has 1,000 blankets? Or maybe it's 100 blankets. I don't think it's 1,000. It's 100 blankets. And so you commit a sin after he's coaxed you all along to do something, and you finally decide, okay. And he says, don't worry. No one's going to know about it. I'm going to cover you up with this blanket. Works out pretty well. And he coaxes you again a little bit later. That was fun, wasn't it? Yeah, you enjoyed that? Okay, why don't you do it again? You do it again. No problem, I'll cover you. And he puts another blanket on top. Nobody knows, nobody sees. Shh, this is fun. Might be fun initially, but there's something about sin that it might be fun, but it doesn't last. In fact, it brings you up and then it brings you lower. Can I get a witness? And so he keeps doing that with all of his blankets. Sorry, you had to be my guinea pig here. And he keeps putting the blankets on over and over and over until this habit is well formed in this person's life. In your life and in my life. And then when it gets to the 100th time, it's just kind of like clockwork. Oh yeah, this is a great time. I can do this. No one will find out or get away with it. And all of a sudden, instead of the blanket, he says, I only have 100 blankets. I'm going to take these. I'm going to go cover somebody else. And he leaves that person exposed. And their life falls apart. Is that love? Is that somebody that has your best interest at heart? Is that what the devil does? I believe that it is. And I believe some of you are shaking your heads because you know exactly what I'm talking about. I think all of us have experienced sin on a level that's unpleasant and it's not fun and it's burned us before. We need something much better than that. And I believe the answer is right here. God is true love. 1 John 4:8. And love is the foundation of God's government. 1 Corinthians 13:4. This is a beautiful verse. Love suffers long and is kind. Love does not envy. Love does not parade itself. Is not puffed up. I mean, it's a challenging verse, isn't it? Love does not behave rudely. Love does not seek its own. It's not provoked. It thinks no evil, does not rejoice in iniquity, doesn't rejoice when other people fall and stumble and are exposed. But it rejoices in the truth. It bears all things, believes all things, hopes all things, endures all things, including the sin problem. Love never fails. It's a really hard thing when you're accused of something that is completely false, and somebody goes around spreading lies about you all the time, everywhere. And for you to maintain your integrity, even though you are perfectly innocent. And let's suppose you're perfectly innocent, as God is perfectly innocent. And sometimes you just have to wait and wait and wait. And sometimes if you make a big fanfare about things, it almost makes it worse, doesn't it? And you have to wait until the truth is fully known and fully rises to the surface. And by that time, a lot of damage may have been done. But truth has a way of prevailing, doesn't it? Yeah. It rings true. And when somebody hears the truth, they say, that sounds like truth. And Jesus is patient enough, and he knows that love is the answer and that love never fails. So you have Lucifer on the one hand and God on the other. Ezekiel 28:6, you have set your heart as the heart of a God. I need to be there. So the opposite of love being selflessness, we see that sin originated in self-seeking. That's what I believe. There's a Time magazine article not that long ago. The me, me, me generation. Millennials are lazy. Entitled narcissists who still live with their parents. Hold on a second. I have to take a selfie here. I really should do this and I'll email it to you all. That's just how self-centered I am. I'm not real fast at this, though. Okay, is everybody... Oh, see, I had to turn it around. Is everybody smiling? Cheese! That's a scary picture. The me, me, me generation. We want to tell everybody what we're up to and what we're doing. Did anybody text a picture? This is what I'm having for supper. Oh, look at how fancy this is. This is where I went this afternoon. This is the view up on the parkway. This is this. This is that. Oh, this is the gift that I got. Oh, ho, ho, ho, ho. Anybody ever leave? In fact, tests show that people that spend time on Facebook, when they're done, in fact, Facebook is a pretty major cause of depression. Because everybody's life is so much more fun than mine. Everybody's vacation is incredible. It never rains on their vacation. Everything is just picture perfect always. And it's the same with Twitter and Instagram and all the rest. I tend to resonate a little bit with a country song that came out years ago that says, I'm so much cooler online. And the song centers around this guy who still lives with his parents. He lives in the basement. He's overweight. He's really short. All he does is sit in front of his computer and eat Cheetos, but he grabs pictures from everybody else, these hot models driving Ferraris and all these other things, and he puts them up, and all these ladies are just swooning over him online. And that's the whole premise of the song. I'm so much cooler online. Can you take it? Leave it up to country music to come up with a song about that. But we're obsessed with this stuff. And people are getting depressed over it. In fact, Facebook is one of the number one causes of divorce right now. It's up there. Coming in contact with old friends, and my spouse isn't paying any attention to me, and now we're chatting a little bit. And it's centered so much in, look at me, look what I'm doing, all the rest. In fact, it started with a place called MySpace. Me, myself, and I. Who's showcased? Me. Whose page is it? Mine. Who are people supposed to look at? Me, me, me, me, me. Interesting. In the last days, perilous times will come. For men will be lovers of themselves, lovers of money, boasters, proud, blasphemers, disobedient to parents, unthankful, unholy, unloving, unforgiving, slanderers, without self-control, brutal, despisers of good, traitors, headstrong, haughty, lovers of pleasure rather than lovers of God, having a form of godliness but denying its power. That's a list. Is that describing the world we live in today? Have mercy. And it's that last one that really scares me. Having a form of godliness, look good on the outside, but denying its power. I tend to think that's the power to overcome sin in my life. And God has all the power, and He's offering me all the power. Yet I say, that's okay, I don't need it. I got it under control. My Facebook page looks pretty good. Oh, I got a microphone there. So Lucifer questioned God's authority. Lucifer questioned God's fairness. Lucifer saw God as a rival. How would God face Lucifer's challenge? Back to Revelation chapter 12, verse 9. So the great dragon was cast out, that serpent of old, called the devil and Satan, who deceives the whole world. He was cast to the earth, and his angels were cast out with him. So they came to this planet. How did we get involved? We're going to have to go here. How did this planet become involved in this cosmic conflict? Well, you remember the Garden of Eden. Doesn't that look nice? That looks like your front yard, doesn't it? Genesis 2:16, of every tree of the garden you may freely eat, but of the tree of the knowledge of good and evil you shall not eat, for in the day that you eat of it, you shall surely die. Now I would imagine, and again I can't prove this, I don't think that tree was going to be in the garden forever. But God said, or Lucifer probably said, you know, this isn't fair. They can only choose your way. They need to have an option to choose my way. Okay, I'm going to give you this tree for a period of time. And if they want to choose your way, they can. And I'm going to tell them, what's what? And so he told them, don't eat that tree. But what happens? You know the story. She meets up with this serpent in the garden, and the serpent says this, you will not surely die. You won't be found out. No one has to know about this. Who told you that? Your pastor told you that? Your parents told you that? Your grandma told you that? Are you kidding me? She's so old school, she told you what? No, no, no, no, no, no, no. You won't surely die. That was so last year. For God knows that in the day you eat of it, your eyes will be opened, and you will be like God, knowing good from evil. Now, forgive me for this, but I don't think the devil's that creative. He uses the same tired line over and over and over, and we're so stupid we fall for it over and over and over. Look at the heart of this whole thing. This was his struggle. He says, if it worked for me and a third of the angels, it's going to work for Eve, and it's going to work for you, and it's going to work for me. Don't you want to be like God? You don't want to submit to anybody. That's so lame. You want to be in control. You want power. You want to be like God, and He's hiding things from you. Don't listen to the Bible. Close that Bible. There's nothing in there for you. I'll be the one to tell you how to find power. Oh my. Knowing good from evil. So she takes this fruit and she eats of it, and instantly things change. And sin produces anxiety and fear and suffering and death. And I imagine some here can witness to many of those things, if not all of them. And so Adam and Eve lost Eden because of disobedience. Ultimately because they did not trust God fully and completely. And that's why we sin. There's a directive in Scripture. Now maybe we're just completely naive on Scripture. But there are many things that we know are not right, and we do them anyway. And at the heart of that is this idea that I know better than God does. Yeah, I've heard something like that, but that can't be the case now in this situation. No! And so first, before any sin takes place, we take God off the throne, and we just kind of nuzzle in there, and we say, oh yeah, this feels better. Ah, I'm in control. That's right. And so we have evil and pain and suffering, starvation, terrorism, acts of violence, beheadings, San Bernardino. I mean, where does this all come from? Really? Kids that are sick and dying and suffering from things that they never asked for, they never brought upon themselves. But sin has a way of just continually perpetuating and if not even growing and snowballing. Death and heartache and pain, none of which were part of God's design at all. But he has to let sin play out. What's crazy to me is how long sin has played out and how many people are still buying the lie. Life is so much more fun and fulfilling if you do it however you want to. Live and let live, right? You're the commander of your fate. Follow your heart. No, your heart is deceitfully wicked upon measure. Who can know it? I can't follow my heart. Why? Because my heart is selfish. Me, myself, and I. What do I want? And we've all been to way too many funerals. And who's responsible? We have a parable here. Matthew 13:27. Sir, didn't you sow good seed in your

from our sins in His own blood. Jesus is going to be, is willing and has already paid the price for your sin and for my sin. And He doesn't want to just forgive us of our sin. He wants to save us from our sin, not in our sin. How many of us have kids? And if our kids are, I don't know, I'm making this up on the fly, but maybe they're in an ant pile. I grew up in California and I remember getting in some fire ant piles. And what if when I was in the middle of that and I'm screaming my head off and I'm not sure what's going on, I just sat down in the middle of it to enjoy my popsicle and what? And Dad yells out from the back, doesn't even come out the back. He just yells through the screen, "Don't worry, it won't kill you, son." Jesus doesn't want to just forgive us of our sin. He wants to free us from our sin. He wants to pull us out of the ants. So we don't have to keep getting stung all the time, right? Revelation 12, verse 11, "And they overcame Him by the blood of the Lamb and by the word of their testimony." The blood of the Lamb and the word of their testimony. Testimonies are so powerful. Why? Because it's your testimony. You can't argue with it. What's God done for you? And you share your testimony. And someone can't say, it didn't happen that way. What are you talking about? That's my testimony. It's like trying to argue with somebody else's opinion. You're welcome to your opinion, but a testimony is powerful. What God has done for you. People are going to argue in various churches about this theology and that theology, but it's really hard to argue with what God has done for you. I don't know about you, but when I came to the Lord, I got a peace I'd never had before. I had a hope I never had before. I had a purpose for living that I didn't have before. I had a joy. I had an assurance. And the list goes on and on and on. And don't you want to go? No. I've been there, done that, and I don't want to go back. I know how it makes me feel. I know how it makes me act. I don't want to harbor any of those results. Testimonies are powerful. They overcame by the blood of the Lamb, the blood of Jesus Christ, and by the word of their testimony. So here you have the dragon, and here you have the opposite. And we overcome this terrible dragon by focusing on the life, the birth, the life, and the death of Jesus Christ. But not just that, but this glorious resurrection. He overcame for you and for me. And some people say, well, that's it. We're done. He conquered it all at the cross. And we'll talk a little bit more about that. And yes, a huge thing was accomplished at the cross. But now this great controversy between God and Satan is waged for you and for me because we still have the power of choice. It's kind of like a hot summer day and you're up on a parkway and you get bit by a rattlesnake. And it gets you really good. It goes right into one of your veins. And one of your best buddies is right there and he says, "Don't worry about it, Dave. I have the antivenom right here. Let me give it to you." "Oh, thanks. I appreciate it." Death of Jesus Christ, the antivenom. And I put it in my pocket right here. And I keep hiking. He says, "What are you doing?" "I'm walking." "Well, don't you want to take the antivenom?" "I have it in your pocket. Don't you want to take it?" "I've never taken it." Don't you swallow it or something? I don't know. I'm assuming you swallow it. What do? You're shaking your head. You put it on the moon? I don't know. How have you been bit by rattlesnakes? You inject it? Okay, so I have this thing to inject in my pocket too. And he says, "You have to apply it to yourself, buddy. What's the matter with you? It's already gotten up to your head. You're not thinking properly." But a lot of people view the cross that way. Jesus died. That was incredible. Act of selflessness. He paved the way for us, but I can still reject it. I have to apply that to my life. I have to accept it. I'm not earning it. I'm accepting it. I'm not trying to earn this vial in my pocket by injecting it or swallowing it or whatever I have to do. I'm simply applying it. I'm saying yes to it more fully and completely than just putting it in my pocket. So the devil wants to trip us up, but the devil's not going to have his way forever. At some point, God's going to step in. In fact, it tells us in Revelation chapter 20, verse 10, "The devil who deceived them was cast into the lake of fire and brimstone." Devil will have his end. He's not going to be around forever and for always. But before that takes place, everyone has to be convinced in their own mind of who to choose and who to serve. So nobody has any doubts. Ezekiel 28 verse 18 confirms this. "Therefore, I brought fire from your midst. It devoured you and I turned you to ashes upon the earth." Again, he'll be destroyed. "You have become a whore and it shall be no more forever." I believe sin won't rise up the second time. Do you know why? I believe it's because of how God deals with it. Again, if he pulled out his revolver, maybe he'll call it the judge, I don't know, and he shoots him down and he says, "Who else next?" And everybody's in fear, then who's to say sin won't rise up the second time or third or fourth or fifth? Because now I have real doubts. What about you? But when I see how God handles sin, when I see the God of the universe not sending somebody, but being that somebody and dying in my place on the cross, the ultimate act of selflessness for me, it's pretty hard for me ever to convince anybody anywhere in the universe that God is not fair and just and true and he's really looking out for number one. Who am I going to be able to convince of that? I mean, it's like the friend that says, "Why don't you put your hand on this stove right here?" You know, it's one of those old school round, you know, and you're

0: Like, oh, why? Well, it's just kind of fun. Try it. Okay. And, you know, for the rest of this seminar, I have this ring on my hand. I have to hide it in my pocket or something because I'm so embarrassed. And somebody else comes along later and says, hey, why don't you put your hand on that stove? And I show you this big circular scar on my hand. And I say, are you kidding me? You must think I'm really, really dumb. It's the same thing with sin. The way God is allowing it to play out, nobody will ever say God isn't fair, he's not just, and he's not true. And I believe sin will never rise up the second time. Hebrews 4:15 says, for we do not have a high priest who cannot sympathize with our weaknesses, but was in all points tempted as we are, yet without sin. We serve a God who has walked in the shoes that we have walked in. And sometimes we think, oh, well, he didn't have this temptation and that temptation. I promise you, he had far worse and more difficult temptations than you and I will ever meet. I promise you, every evil angel and the devil himself was out to stumble and trip up Jesus. But he overcame through the Father. But we have somebody who can relate with us and can sympathize with our weakness, but was in all points tempted as we are, yet without sin. And he wants to bring us to a place where we can overcome sin in our lives. And it's not by my own working or striving. There's a work for us to do, but it's all in the power of God. Oh, that sounds like works and legalism. It's not works and legalism. I'm not talking about earning your salvation. That we just accept. We just drink it or inject it or whatever, and it's done. But if somebody has done that for me, you better believe I'm going to respond with trying to obey. Because I trust that person. With everything I have, I trust that person. And so now this great controversy is being played out. And we're going to continue to study that as we go through the book of Revelation. How this great controversy is not going to just be played out in the lives of you and I, but on this planet, as it's going to continue to crescendo and heighten more and more and more and more. And as the pressure gets dialed up, people are going to have to choose. Whose side are you going to be on? I like to think the fact that you're here and you're interested in the Bible and prophecy tips the fact that you're interested in God and following the Bible's directives for you and your life. And I praise the Lord for that. That's a wonderful, wonderful thing. And we don't have to leave here feeling discouraged or down or anything else. We can leave here praising the Lord that he has died for our sins. He's forgiven us our sins when we ask him. And he gives us not only pardon, but power to overcome the sin in our life. So I don't have to keep living with that filthy monkey on my back. That's good news. That's true freedom. And that's true peace and hope and assurance and all those wonderful things. Hebrews 4:16, let us therefore come boldly to the throne of grace that we may obtain mercy and find grace to help us in time of need. And so this was a little bit of an introduction. We're going to continue to talk about this great controversy a little bit more as we go through the book of Revelation. But just a few promises here. Fear not, for I am with you. Be not dismayed, for I am your God. Who's going to strengthen you? God. He says, I will strengthen you. Yes, I will help you. I will uphold you with my righteous right hand. I, my. And there's an I on the last slide. If there's any doubt on anybody's mind of who's going to do this, it's God that's going to do it. But it's a promise that we can claim anytime we want to. We can say, God, you told me not to fear because you're with me. That I should not be worried or stressed or dismayed because you are my God. And that you will strengthen me. And yes, you will help me. And you will uphold me with your righteous right hand. I like to think that the author put right hand because most people are right-handed. And that's their strongest arm. God says, I'm going to uphold you with my strongest arm. God is strong. Is he powerful? Oh, but he doesn't know about your sin. He probably couldn't help you. Are you kidding me? He could help you overcome anything and everything if you'll surrender it to him. So that's my talk this evening. And that's my call to you and I. To just be aware. And sometimes when junk happens in our life, when junk happens this week, sometimes, I don't know about you, but it helps me to think, the devil's a jerk. The devil's a jerk. Sometimes we blame God. In fact, your insurance claim might say, oh, this is an act of God. No, this is an act of the devil. He's a jerk. And sometimes, maybe it's just my own stubbornness, but when the devil's a jerk, it makes me all the more stubborn. I'm not going to fall for your mess. Because you're a jerk. And I know you caused this. And I'm going to claim the power of Jesus Christ. The devil doesn't like that. In fact, I've heard people say that when they're tempted, start praying for all your friends. Don't pray for the temptation because that puts your mind where? On the temptation. So start praying for your friends. Make a list. Keep it in your back pocket. And every time temptation strikes, pull it out and pray for all your friends. Well, I'm still tempted. Well, then keep praying. Your prayer life may go up a bunch. But the devil's going to learn real quick. Yeah, don't tempt that guy because every time we tempt him, he goes and prays for everybody else and starts sending these bombs into everything we're trying to do. Leave him alone. But I believe God wants us to be aware of this great controversy and to know that there is power for us to be free in Jesus Christ, to be forgiven, to be restored, to be renewed, and one day to live with Him for eternity without sin at all. Dear Heavenly Father, it's true. You are just the same today. Your power and your might have not diminished at all. And through the life that you lived, through how you've handled this problem of sin and Lucifer and this great controversy, gives us more confidence than ever that you are fair, that you're just, that you're true, that you love us, and that you have our best interest at heart. Lord, I pray whatever it is that is standing in the way, whatever way that we are giving in to the devil and his temptations, I pray that you will not only forgive us of our sins, but cleanse us from all unrighteousness and empower us to live for you today. It's my prayer in Jesus' name. Amen.
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7: 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Look forward to seeing you there.

When the translations of the Old Testament in this reading use the word peace, it is shalom that is being translated. The Hebrew word shalom means not only peace, but also health, safety, and prosperity. In the New Testament, the Greek word eirene, translated as peace, also means prosperity, quietness, rest, and oneness. With everlasting kindness, I will have mercy on you, says the Lord your Redeemer. For this is like the waters of Noah to me, as I have sworn that the waters of Noah should no more go over the earth, so have I sworn that I will not be angry with you, nor rebuke you. For the mountains shall depart, and the hills be removed, but my kindness shall not depart from you, neither shall my covenant of peace be removed, says the Lord who has mercy on you. For I know the thoughts that I think toward you, says the Lord, thoughts of peace, not of evil, to give you hope and a future. How beautiful upon the mountains are the feet of the one who brings good tidings, who preaches peace, who brings good news of blessing, who proclaims victory, deliverance, prosperity, and salvation, who says unto his people, our God reigns. Unto us a child is born, unto us a son is given, and the government shall be upon his shoulders, and his name shall be called Wonderful Counselor, the Mighty God, the Everlasting Father, the Prince of Peace. And there shall be no end of the increase of his kingdom and of his peace. He was pierced for our transgressions and crushed for our iniquities. He was chastised so that we might have peace, and by his wounds we are healed. You shall go out with joy and be led forth with peace. The mountains and the hills shall break forth before you into singing, and all the trees of the field shall clap their hands. Instead of the thorn bush, the fir tree shall come up, and in place of the briar, the myrtle will grow. And my people shall live in peaceful habitations, and in secure dwellings, and in quiet resting places. You will keep the one in perfect peace, whose mind is fixed on you, because he trusts in you. When the doors were shut where the disciples were assembled for fear of the Jews, Jesus came and stood in the midst of them and said to them, peace be unto you. But they were terrified and startled and supposed that they'd seen a spirit. And he said to them, why are you troubled, and why do doubts arise in your hearts? Behold my hands and my feet, that it is I myself. Handle me and see. For a spirit does not have flesh and bones, as you see that I have. And when he had thus spoken, he showed them his hands, his feet, and his side. Then the disciples were filled with gladness when they knew it was the Lord. Then Jesus said to them again, peace be unto you. As my Father has sent me, even so I send you. These things I have spoken to you so that in me you might have peace, quietness, and rest. In the world you will have trouble, but be of good cheer. I have overcome the world. And the Comforter, the Holy Spirit, whom the Father will send in my name, shall teach you all things, and bring all things to your remembrance, everything I have said to you. Peace I leave with you, my peace I give to you. I do not give to you as the world gives. Do not let your heart be troubled, neither let it be afraid. The fruit of the Holy Spirit is love, joy, peace, long-suffering, gentleness, integrity, faith, humility, and self-control. The kingdom of God is not food and drink, but righteousness and peace and joy in the Holy Spirit. For the one who in these things serves Christ is acceptable to God and approved by men. Let us therefore follow after the things which make for peace and the things with which we may build up each other. Flee youthful lusts, but follow righteousness, faith, love, and peace with those who call on the Lord out of a pure heart. Avoid foolish and ignorant questions, for they cause unnecessary arguments, and the servant of the Lord must not quarrel. Let the peace of God preside over your hearts, and every decision being guided by it. For he intends for you to dwell constantly in that peace as one body, and be thankful, always giving praise to God. The Lord is at hand. Do not allow anything to cause anxiety in your mind, but in everything by prayer and supplication with thanksgiving, let your requests be made known to God.
and the peace of God, which far surpasses all understanding, shall guard your hearts and minds in Christ Jesus. Finally, my brothers, whatever things are true, whatever things are honorable, whatever things are holy, whatever things are pure, whatever things are lovely, whatever things are of good report, if there is anything excellent, if there is anything praiseworthy, think on these things. All that you have learned and appropriated, heard and witnessed in me, these do, and the God of peace shall be with you. Now may the God of hope fill you with all joy and peace in believing, that you may abound in hope through the power of the Holy Spirit. And may the Lord of peace himself give you peace always by all means.

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1: 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I'm Phil Pennington, and this is episode 4 of the series The Victorious Life, narrated by Doug Batchelor and brought to you by Amazing Facts and produced by Faith FM. Today's episode is titled A Day of Good News. 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
2: Turn with me in your Bibles to, I want to go back to 2 Kings where I was a little earlier, and I'm going to invite you to go to chapter 6, verse 26, actually verse 24, 2 Kings chapter 6, verse 24. And it happened after this that Ben-Hadad, the king of Syria, he gathered all of his army and he went up and he besieged Samaria. And there was a great famine in Samaria, and indeed they besieged it until a donkey's head was sold for 80 shekels of silver and a fourth of a cab of dove droppings for 5 shekels of silver. Now here you've got a story in the Bible of this terrible famine. The Assyrian army had surrounded the people of Israel. And the idea in Bible times, if you wanted to overcome your enemy, you would surround them so that you'd besiege them. Surround them so no food can get in, nobody can get out, and they're basically starved to the point where they can't fight. And pretty soon they surrender. Now, you know, you look in Bible history and there were some interesting sieges. Herodotus, the historian, said that ancient Babylon was built in a way that it could withstand a siege of 20 years. They had food stored in the city in silos and grain. I don't, he used to exaggerate, so I'm not sure that's true, but I don't question that they could withstand a siege of at least a few years. The Jewish rebels at Masada, I've been there, they held off the Roman army just with the food stores and the water stores they had up on this mesa, this desert mesa, for 3 years. And they never did run out of food. Matter of fact, they used to aggravate the Roman army as they were building this ramp so they could attack Masada. They'd throw water and food over the walls to say, hey, we got all we want. Try and discourage them. When Nebuchadnezzar did attack Jerusalem, it was after a siege of 2 years. Some of these Bible sieges, conditions inside the city would become just appalling. And God had said to Moses that if your people neglect the truth and don't obey my commandments, your enemies will besiege you until you eat the children that come from you. And I'm not going to read it, but if you keep reading in this chapter, not only were they eating donkey heads and dove droppings, they started to eat each other, which is pretty desperate. Can't fight when you're weak. So the devil's strategy is starve them till they surrender. What is food for the Christian? Man will not live by bread alone, but by every word that proceeds from the mouth of God. You are what you eat. You ever heard someone say that? And John Lomakin and I were doing an evangelistic meeting one time, and we were teasing each other, and he told me that I looked like a convertible because I had no hair. And I said, you look like, he has big ears, so I said, you look like a car with the doors left open. And he said, if you are what you eat, Doug, you're a melon. And I said, you're a zucchini. We've gone back and forth like that. But I'm not talking about that. I don't worry about that kind of stuff. I'm worried more about the spiritual diet that people are eating. If the truth is known, the average Seventh-day Adventist Christian spends a lot more time watching secular media and listening to worldly music, even in a casual way, and it undermines our faith. And we think that, we say, hey, well, look, I spent 20 minutes reading my Bible this morning, I spent 10 or 15 minutes in prayer, that's so much more than most people do. And I say, well, bless your heart, that's good, please don't stop. But compared with everything else you're eating, it's diluted. For instance, if you say, you know what, I've got a diet, I eat whole wheat bread, and I have, you know, I drink carrot juice, and I'm a vegan, and you say those things, and you say, well, but, you know, I do also go to the smorgasbord, and I kind of, I pork out on the hamburger and the pizza, and well, eating a few healthy things is not going to compensate, or eating, taking a few vitamins is not going to offset an atrocious diet. You see what I'm getting at? Having a little bit of Bible study is not going to reverse the effects of feeding on the media of the world. And I say this because I'm worried about it in my own life. I see it in the lives of our church members. I see it all over the world, wherever I go. I mean, our church, it doesn't matter where I've been. It could be in India. It could be in Russia. They're watching American movies with subtitles. And it's just, it's permeating the culture. It affects the morals. You know what really scared me? Now, I grew up in the world. I mean, there's almost nothing you could say or tell me about that I'm not aware of. I mean, I just grew up totally entrenched, saturated with the world. And so I'm trying to wring that stuff out of myself as the years go by and displace it with good things. But I got into a rental car in Palm Springs, I don't know, a month or so ago. Well, not even, earlier this month. And first you get in the car and, you know, you turn it on and I'm trying to get organized. I'm looking for a map and you're going up to the drive-out teller, you know, and you're giving them your credit card so that you could get your, I get my car and then I give them my card at the window because I drive so much. I got this membership thing. And then I'm trying to figure out where I'm going and I'm adjusting the mirrors. You know, you get in a car and I always have to lower the mirrors and so I can see out of them and raise the seat. And every car is a little different. I remember one time I was renting cars and they had these, car dealer was renting these Priuses. I thought, well, I've heard about those. I have never driven one of those before. And I got in the car and first of all, I couldn't figure out how to start it because I guess you start like a computer, you boot it. And then the screen lit up with all these diagnostic things. And I stared at that for a few minutes and I got out of the car. I said, I'm going to get killed trying to drive this thing and figure out how to run it. I haven't got time to learn how to drive this thing. So I got in this car in Palm Springs. I was already 5 minutes in the car and I'm driving down the road before I realized the whole time I'd been in the car, there was this rap station on the radio that was on and playing this absolutely diabolical music. And I was oblivious to it. And I thought to myself, oh, Lord, what is happening to me? You know, you hear it everywhere you go. Sometimes I answer the phone and I'm making this very spiritual conversation. But I'm in some restaurant where they're just playing some kind of abominable music. And you get so used to it that you wonder, what's it doing to me? You know what I'm talking about? Yeah. And it just so permeates our culture that it can almost become second nature. I remember one time Joe Cruz, the founder of Amazing Facts, was telling the story about he went to visit some church members in Australia. And the pastor said, hey, well, let's go take a visit to the beach. And the pastor takes Joe out to the beach and Joe's there. He's got his short sleeve white shirt and his pants and his tennis shoes. And there's people sunbathing in the nude out on the beach. And the pastor's walking along and Joe's just red in the face. He's going, you don't see a problem? So why'd you bring me here? So, oh, you know, just around here. This is Australia. Don't worry about it, you know, or wherever it was. And he just thought, they just got so used to it, they didn't even think about it. And I wonder if that's happening to us. You know, we're so used to being fed, little by little, the morals and the values. An example in California, 2000, they had a ballot on the books, to define that marriage is just between a man and a woman. First of all, I think it's absolutely disgraceful that you would have to vote on something that in America should be one of those self-evident truths. It's, you know, it says we hold certain things to be self-evident. It is self-evident marriage should be between a man and a woman. I won't go down that road. But first time that vote came up in 2000, I forget, it was like 64% of Californians. Does that sound right? Voted in favor of this initiative that gay marriage was banned, marriage is between a man and a woman. Well, there was a big uproar about that. The Supreme Court in California, four judges, without really asking anybody's permission, threw out the vote of millions of people in California and said they thought that was unconstitutional. So Californians got together again. They said, let's make a constitutional amendment. You can't throw that out. The marriage is between a man and a woman. We see what's happening in other places. We don't want to go there, at least most people. But this time, it was only like 52%. And that's between 2000 and 2008. Heaven forbid. And you know what? When the gays got on the news and the pundits were evaluating what had happened, they said, hey, look at what direction it's going. We're going to win this battle. It's just a matter of time. They said, we got them. You know why? Because when you see the TV programming and the movies that come out and all the little, the news and the media, little by little, people's values are being bombarded to accept something the Bible calls an abomination as normal and that it should just be accepted. You know, I believe we should love people from all different persuasions. I'm a pastor. We welcome and invite people from all different backgrounds, people struggling with all kinds of sin. I hope they come to our church. But that doesn't mean that you've got to endorse and accept it as right. And that's what's happening, though. The values. Now, that's just an example that's pretty obvious, I hope, for everyone here. But what about the other areas about what's right and wrong, morally? And heterosexuals, I mean, if you go by what they say on the news and television, sex is like shaking hands. Isn't that right? And it becomes so prevalent. Do we really think we're immune to that? So what do? You've got to watch what you eat. You've got to guard the avenues of your soul. And I think that it would be really good if we can't control our televisions and what you're watching. Turn it off. Throw it away. Unplug it, disconnect, cancel service. What profit is it if you have a little bit of entertainment that's usually senseless? Oh, but I got to keep up on the news. Well, that's nice. But if the news becomes a gateway to all the other stuff that's destroying your spiritual life, you can do without the news. You'll pick it up. Don't worry about it. Just get it on the internet. Log on to Fox News or something. Get the headlines and then log off. You'll know what's going on. But I think the television is destroying the fiber and vitality of the church. Amen. And that's one of my big concerns. And so the devil is starving us into surrender. Not only are we not eating the right thing, we're eating donkey heads and dove droppings. That's what was happening in Israel. You get hungry enough, how do you eat anything? Matter of fact, they got so hungry, they ate each other. Which brings me to another point. Paul talks about, I went to a lot of churches doing evangelistic meetings, and it isn't long before I'm in a new church, and I come in as a totally neutral party, and I find out that church is divided over some issue. And you take your pick. There's all kinds of issues. I could give you some you've never heard of. Some are very important, and some are as trivial as the color of the carpet. I know churches that have been split over a decorating committee. Very severe, very deep, very painful. Yeah, really. Or the nominating committee. Boy, you know, that throws a lot of churches. It seems like they need new sanctification once a year when someone's taken out of a position they think they own and someone else is put in, and there's a lot of hurt feelings. And then you come into that church and you start doing an evangelistic meeting. And when I first get there, they're all fighting with each other. And Paul puts it this way. He says, but if you bite and devour one another, that's right, there are a lot of cannibal vegetarians in the Seventh-day Adventist church. If you bite and devour one another, and people fighting, you know, what had to happen among the disciples before God could pour out his spirit? They put aside their differences. They humbled themselves before the Lord. They reconciled with each other. Then he could pour out the spirit. And we need the same thing to happen. You start doing an evangelistic meeting in these churches that are divided, and they see new people coming in. And all of a sudden, it's like the priorities get readjusted. And they say, oh, this is really why we exist. We forgot. We thought it was because of the decorating of the kitchen. Or, you know, whatever it is that they're fighting about. And preaching of the word, you start feeding them again. Do you know, if sheep get hungry enough, they will gnaw on the wool of other sheep. Then they thrive. By the way, if your church is having financial problems, feed the sheep. And then you can fleece them more often. Isn't that right? They get more wool. I just wondered if you were listening.
1: Listeners, it's time for a short music break now. So here's a good song from Jonas Mehren titled Made for You, featuring the Stockholm Studio Orchestra. I'm Phil Pennington. This is The Victorious Life, and you're on Faith FM.

0: true. I was made for you.
1: So there was a famine in the land, and the people were starving. Now I want to jump ahead to chapter 7. You got your Bibles? Go to verse 3, chapter 7. Now, first part of the point I wanted to make is that we need to feed on the Word. The devil's trying to starve us into surrender. He's trying to starve us to where we don't have the power to fight and get the victory. Feed on the Word. What did Jesus use to fight the devil? It is written, it is written, it is written. Do you think that that's because he was the Son of God, or did he spend time reading the Word, just like you and me? Christ never used any supernatural power to get the victory that's not available to you and me. He read the Bible. He memorized the Scriptures. It says he was in the synagogue every Sabbath. He stood up to read the Scriptures. Jesus knew the Bible from reading it, just like you can. So when the devil came to tempt him, he had committed these things to memory. The Holy Spirit brought it back to his mind the same way he will for you. And he used the sword of the Spirit, which is the Word of God, to fight temptation. If you want victory, you need to have the Word of God. Otherwise, the devil's going to starve us into surrender. Now go to chapter 7, verse 3. Same story, same famine. People in the city are starving, but there's four men outside the city that are worse off. Now there were four leprous men at the entrance of the gate, and they said to one another, "Why do we sit here till we die? If we say we're going to enter the city, the famine's in the city, we'll die there. If we sit here, we'll die also. Now therefore come and let us surrender to the army of the Syrians. If they keep us alive, we'll live, and if they kill us, we'll but die." You got the picture? Used to be a big leper colony. They've all died off except four. Can you imagine what they look like? I mean, they must have been pretty pitiful. People in the city, their friends and family that are in Samaria, they're eating each other. They're starving to death. I mean, it's just terrible, the conditions in the city. These guys aren't allowed in the city because they're unclean. They're lepers. They can't go away from the city because there's this big embankment all the way around. The Assyrian army has been camped out there for months, maybe over a year, with all of their possessions. They can't get out. They can't get in. Talk about being between a rock and a hard place, and they're starving. I don't even know how they lived that long. They might have been eating wild dogs and weeds, or who knows. Don't want to think about it. And so they said, you know, if we don't do anything, we're going to die. If we go in the city, they're starving. Why stay here and die, like everyone else in the leper colony? Let's go to the Syrians and surrender. Maybe they'll have pity on us and give us something to eat. They're not worried about the political fallout. They're just dying. They just want food. And so they go to the outskirts of the Syrian camp, and they're shocked, because the closer they get, they don't see any signs of humans that's there. It says in the Bible that God had worked a miracle in their behalf. They arose at twilight to go to the camp of the Syrians, and when they came to the outskirts of the camp, I'm in verse 5, 2 Kings 7, to their surprise, no one was there. For the Lord had caused the army of the Syrians to hear the noise of chariots and the noise of horses and the noise of a great army. So they said to one another, "Look, the king of Israel has hired against us the kings of the Hittites and the kings of the Egyptians to attack us." Proverbs 28, verse 1 says, "The wicked flee when nobody pursues." Therefore they arose and fled at twilight, and they left the camp intact as it was, their tents, their horses, and their donkeys. They didn't even mount and saddle their beasts. They ran and left all their animals. They just absolutely dropped what they were doing and ran for their lives. I don't know what happened. They looked off on the horizon. They weren't expecting a battle. They knew Israel was ready to surrender. They were waiting for the white flag. They were very relaxed and confident in victory. And all of a sudden on the horizon, the Syrian army saw this cloud of dust, and they heard thunder, and they thought it was an approaching army from Egypt. And they thought, oh, we're not ready for battle. They panicked and they ran. And they kept running. They went all the way to the Jordan. That's what it says. So these lepers come to the camp. Now, they are getting ready to experience great abundance. They're getting ready to hear a great message. What happened before they got the abundance and the message of hope? They came to the place where they were ready to die. They said, if they kill us, we'll die. We're going to die if we do nothing. Let's surrender. You know, I think that's a good message for us today. If you really want to have a full life, you got to come to the place where you say, Lord, if I don't do something, I know which direction my life is going. You're just, sin will make you self-destruct. You, like Judas, will hang yourself, or you'll fall on your sword like Saul. You'll grieve away the Spirit. If you keep at it, you know what's going to happen. You're going to starve. You're going to die. So They said, arise and let us surrender. We need to come to the place of surrender. They come to the outskirts of the camp. They're hoping for some crumbs. They're starving. Can you imagine what these guys look like? Revelation describes them in chapter 3. They probably look like they were poor and wretched and miserable and blind and naked.

They're wearing rags. They're covered with sores. They're lepers. And these are the ones that God gives the message to. Isn't it interesting how God doesn't always use the wise and the noble, but he uses the simple means? He uses fishermen and prostitutes and tax collectors. There's hope for us, right? Sorry, maybe you didn't include yourself in that group. I did myself. So they come to the outskirts of the camp, and they go into one tent. And look, hoping for some crumbs, it says they went in and they found, they ate and they drank. I'm in verse 8. They carried from it silver and gold and clothing, and they went and hid them. They came back and they entered another tent, and they carried some from there, and they went and hid it. Then they said to one another, "We're not doing what is right. This is a day of good news, and we remain silent. If we wait till the morning light, some mischief will come upon us. Now therefore come, that we may go and tell the king's household." Through the night, can you imagine these lepers on their skinny legs? They got these, first of all, their bellies are probably swollen as they gorged in the tent. They're expecting some crumbs, and they're full. They load up all this silver and gold and clothing to replace their rags, and riches to replace their poverty. I mean, they've just found incredible abundance. And they go up to the city walls, and they're thinking, look, we don't know where the Assyrians have gone. The war may not be over yet. They dig a big hole, and they bury it, and they find some old tomb, and they stuff this stuff in there, and they go back for more. And they come back, and they hide it. And they go back for more, like pack rats, through the night. They say, we don't know how long this is going to last. We better store up, like some of you during this financial crisis, right? Better hide some stuff. Karen and I went to the market, and we got a plastic garbage can and put some beans and rice in it. I said, "Dear, you never know." I said, "We need to have at least enough food where we can get up to the hills, something to hold us over." That's not going to save us. So all through the night, they're hiding this stuff. You're laughing because some of you did it too, right? You're just like Mormons. You went to Costco and you got a 5-gallon bucket full of garbanzo beans or something. And this is one of the best verses in the Old Testament. One of them comes to his senses. I love this. "We're not doing what is right." This is 2 Kings chapter 7, verse 9. "This is a day of good news, and we remain silent. If we wait till the morning light, some mischief, some punishment will come upon us. Now, therefore, come, that we may go and tell the king's household." I love that verse. This is a day of good news. Seventh-day Adventist Church has discovered a treasure of truth. There's no church, I've never understood why Seventh-day Adventists are not more excited about sharing the message. Because I was out in the world where I had no idea. I used to go to Catholic school. I grew up, you know, just hearing all kinds of bizarre things and New Age stuff. And when I finally accepted Christ and then ran into the confusion of Babylon in the churches, I just said, "Lord, show me the truth." And someone gave me the great controversy. And I said, "Eureka." So this is it. And it wasn't a fad, because that's been 30 years ago. I said, "This is it. This is the truth." And the more I read the Bible, I mean, the only reason I'm a Seventh-day Adventist, it's no loyalty based on my family or heritage or anything like that. I'm a Seventh-day Adventist because that's the only place I can go and be a Bible Christian. This is the truth. It makes sense. It's a message of hope. It's a message that will help and heal people now in this life. It gives them eternal life. It's treasure. They were hoping for some crumbs, and they had an abundance of food, an abundance of drink. They had clothes for their rags. They had the silver of salvation and the gold of the gospel, and here they're burying it. And you know, I think Seventh-day Adventists have been burying it. And you know what? It hurts us when we do it. That's why one of these lepers said, oh, by the way, you want to hear a little, some of the scholars believe that this one of these lepers was Gehazi. Jewish tradition says one of these lepers was Gehazi, the servant of Elisha, who ended up with leprosy because of his greed. And during that night, while he's burying everything, all of a sudden his conscience smote him. And he said, you know, here I am again, hoarding. Everybody in the city starving. You know the parable of the rich man and Lazarus? We always argue about that, thinking about the state of the dead. It has nothing to do with hell or the state of the dead. It has nothing to do with that. It has to do with the Jewish nation that had the truth, that was feasting on it while all the Gentiles around them were starving for the crumbs that fell from their table, and all the comfort they got was from the dogs. Remember that Gentile woman came to Jesus and said, "Heal my daughter." He said, "I shouldn't give the children's food to the dogs." That was the Gentiles. And she said, even the children get, the puppies get the crumbs that fall from

0: an understanding of Scripture like you folks have. How come we never, why don't you get this out there? Why aren't you telling anybody? And it's just, it's amazing to me. So many people out there that are starving for what we have. Today's a day of good news, but we hold our peace. Good news is gospel. If we tarry till the morning light, some mischief will come upon us. That morning light is the resurrection morning. It's like the sign in front of the Baptist church. It said, repent now and avoid the rush. Because everybody will repent then. If we tarry till the morning light, some mischief will come upon us. And then I like the way this is worded. It says, come now that we may go and tell the king's household. I love that wording. Now let us come. When? Now. Come to Christ that you can go. You remember, if you were here this morning, I started out saying there's two great initiatives in life, two great principles, a great invitation. Jesus says, come unto me. We come to him, this relationship. And then great invitation, Matthew 28, we go for him. You come to him, and then you go for him. And I think that this is really what GYC is all about. We come to the Lord, and we say, you know, this is good news. And we've got to tell the king's household. Because Christ, our king, has got people all through this city, this country, this world that are starving for the crumbs that fall from our table. Someone said that evangelism is one beggar telling another beggar where the bread is. And that's what God did. He used these poor, starving lepers to share that good news. And in closing, you know, I just thought it would be appropriate for us to ask and for us to pray that God will help us to recognize the privilege, the treasure that we've got in the Seventh-day Adventist message. Don't ever be ashamed to be a Seventh-day Adventist. Don't ever be embarrassed. You're going to be under attack. People are going to call you a cult. What do you think they call Jesus? They said he had a devil, right? They said he was a Samaritan. They said all kinds of things. They're going to say, the devil's just doing his job. Don't blame him. I mean, if you were the devil, if you were the devil, and there was a church in the world that really had the oracles of truth, that had the message, Seventh-day Adventist Church is like modern Israel. God, it doesn't mean we're holy, it means our message is holy. Israel had the truth. The people were a mess. See, things haven't changed. But the Seventh-day Adventist Church has the truth. And if you were the devil and you knew there was a people in here, the devil's come down with great wrath because he knows time is short and he wants to destroy the seed of the woman. Because we've got the truth. Of course he's going to scandalize us. He's going to say we're a cult. He's going to say all kinds of things. Don't let that discourage you. That ought to just rejoice when you're persecuted for righteousness' sake. This is the truth. Bottom line is, can you point to the scriptures and say why you believe what you believe? Ought to be able to defend it with a thus saith the Lord. There is no message out there that makes more sense than the Seventh-day Adventist message. There's no message out there that is more biblical than the Seventh-day Adventist message. Problem is, some of us have not discovered it yet. When I joined the church, I was amazed how many people have been raised in the church that have never read the Conflict of the Ages series. I was amazed at how many people, before I ever went to Seventh-day Adventist church, I had read more about Seventh-day Adventist theology than the average Seventh-day Adventist. I knew more about what they believed when I joined the church than 90% of the people that I was in church with. And here I was, you know, a long-haired, crazy hippie running around the mountains, eating out of a garbage can, naked. I knew more about the truth than the average Seventh-day Adventist that had been 12 years of education in the church about what they believed. And I was amazed. First of all, I wondered, why aren't they more excited? And then I realized why they're not excited. They didn't know what they believed. They just thought that the message is supposed to fire you genetically or something. It's supposed to get you excited through your parents and your heritage. That's not how it works. You've got to do what Ellen White and James White and Joseph Bates and our founding fathers and mothers did. They were in the Word. And they said, this is the truth. And the Holy Spirit animated them to tell the world. That has to happen again to God's people before Jesus comes back. It'd be great if meetings like this could be the catalyst for that happening. Would you like to see that?
1: Yes.
0: It'll begin with your making a commitment saying, Lord, I want to know you. I want to study your word. I want to come to you and I want to go for you.

0: And one of my favourite songs there to take us out. That song was The Power of Your Love by Haven. 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
14: Stop for a moment to think about the greatest longing of your heart. Now, do you know what God's is? God's great longing is for all people everywhere to be saved, safe back in His love, accepting His grace. His heart's longing is for your salvation and mine. He has no greater desire than sharing an eternal life with us. God provides opportunities daily for people everywhere to know Him, to be in a saving relationship with Him. We're God's links in His plan, to share with them the news of what Christ has done. When humanity was hopelessly lost in sin, away from God, condemned to eternal death, the love of God took the initiative. In human mythology, God's demanded sacrifices. But in reality, our Creator has made Himself the supreme sacrifice. As the Bible says, God demonstrates His own love toward us in that while we were still sinners, Christ died for us. Jesus left the glory and perfection of heaven and came to this broken world on a redemptive mission. Can you contemplate that? In a world filled with disease, disaster, and death, we can bring joy to the heart of God by sharing the good news of salvation with others. One of the greatest motivations to share Christ's love is knowing that it brings joy to the heart of God. Every time we reveal His love, all of heaven sings. God could have reached His object in saving humanity without our aid, but in order for us to develop a character like Christ's, we must share His work. We grow as we share with others what Christ has done in our own lives. God is passionate about saving people. There's nothing more important to Him. Christ's command for each one of us to share the gospel reflects His desire for all humanity to be saved. If we neglect or minimize the command of Christ, we fail in the purpose of our existence and miss our calling to the world. As we share our faith, we have the joy of cooperating with God in His mission. We provide people with greater opportunities to learn of God's plan for their life. At the same time, witnessing is also one of God's means of growing us spiritually. A failure to share what Christ has done for us and to care for others strangles genuine spiritual life. When we truly recognize the immense sacrifice Christ has made, we are overwhelmed by His love and compelled to share with others what He has done for us.
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17: This inscription of a man in front of a donkey-headed man on a cross says Alexamenos worships his god. In other words, it's a mocking piece of ancient Roman graffiti, which says in effect that Alexamenos and his belief is crazy. Now, the inscription was found in an ancient room on the Palatine Hill in the city of Rome, where the rich and the emperors lived about 200 AD. It actually reveals the historical accuracy of the Bible. Notice what the Bible says about how the message of the cross would be regarded. For the message of the cross is foolishness to those who are perishing, but to us who are being saved, it is the power of God. 1 Corinthians 1:18. But why was the message of the cross regarded as foolishness in the ancient world? Well, firstly, crucifixion was seen by everyone in ancient times as a death for the lowest of people. Only thieves and criminals and scoundrels were crucified. So, to exalt the cross, as Christianity does, seemed crazy to the non-believer. Secondly, the Bible teaches that Jesus is God, the creator of all, in human flesh. Notice what John says in his book. In the beginning was the Word, and the Word was with God, and the Word was God. He was in the beginning with God. All things were made through Him, and without Him nothing was made that was made. And the Word became flesh and dwelt or lived among us. John 1:1-3 and verse 14. So now to believe that a god would die the lowest kind of death, like a common criminal, was seen as absolute nonsense by non-believers. Foolishness. And then thirdly, the Bible says that in dying on the cross, Jesus died in the place of all people by taking their sins on himself. Now, such a belief was regarded as utter stupidity. For what god would ever do such a thing for his followers? Certainly not the pagan gods. And even today, you know, non-believers exclaim, "How can the death of one person forgive another?" Utter rubbish. Finally, the Bible says that when a person believes or trusts that Jesus died for them personally by taking their sins with him on his cross, they are freely forgiven of all the sins and they become a child of God. Now, the idea that this is all free by just believing is regarded as foolishness because, you see, our proud human hearts feel that we must do something. After all, nothing's free. Now, the inscription of Alexamenos, worshipping his God, was being mocked in this inscription. Alexamenos and his God were just being mocked. Just as Paul said, the message of the cross is foolishness to those who are perishing. But then he added these words, "But to us who are being saved, it's the power of God." Which was why he said the following words to those living in Rome itself, the very place where this inscription originated. Notice what he said, "For I am not ashamed of the gospel," that's the good news that Jesus died for everyone, "because it is the power of God that brings salvation to everyone who believes, first to the Jew, then to the Gentile. Because in the gospel, righteousness of God is revealed, a righteousness that is by faith from first to last, just as it is written, the righteous will live by faith." Romans 1, 16 and 17. In other words, Paul is saying, those who are righteous before God by faith in the fact that Jesus died in their place, they will have eternal life. And you know, I've discovered myself that that is absolutely rock solid true. At 19 years of age, I went to university to study medicine. And at that time, I began to search for the answers to life's big questions. Questions like, where did we come from? Is anyone in control? Is there a God out there? Where is the world headed? And what does the future hold? And finally, when we come to the end, to death itself, is there anything beyond death? So I began looking for answers for those questions. I began with archaeology in the Middle East. And I discovered at least that the Bible was historically accurate because of so many of these clay tablets that mention people, places that the Bible talks about. Then I examined some of its many predictions and I found that history and archaeology supported them. Cylinders like the Cyrus cylinder, which showed very clearly that the predictions of the Bible had been fulfilled, and archaeologists had discovered those fulfillments. It seemed there must be someone out there, a god or the supernatural, because, you see, you can't make long-range predictions again and again, as this book does, and get it right every time without information from outside of ourselves. So I could see the Bible should be taken seriously. And so I started to turn to God myself. But like anyone without God, I was foolish, you see, because I thought, and I hope, that by being and doing good, I could be right with God, be forgiven, have life. But I discovered it was like pulling yourself up by your shoestrings. Finally, one day, I heard that Jesus, God in human flesh, had died for me in my place and had taken all of my sins, and that by accepting this fact was the only way to be forgiven and to be right with God and to have eternal life. And I said, "God, I come and I accept this Jesus just as I am." You know, immediately I knew I was forgiven and I was right with God. Immediately a new power came into my life, which changed my destructive lifestyle. And now I have a hope for the future beyond the grave. And it's all because of the foolishness of the cross. Why not accept this for yourself today?
18: 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We have started a new Bible study series called The Secrets of Prophecy. 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Some of them have already been fulfilled. Some of them are being fulfilled right now. And some will be fulfilled in the near future. We will also cover some of the most important teachings of the Bible. 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

Hello, I'm Denise. I'm from Ballarat. And today I'd like to talk about the miraculous power of Christ when he's allowed to work in our life. And we started today with Nicole C. Mullen with a beautiful song, My Redeemer. And I'm going to read from the Gospel of Luke, chapter 8, beginning at verse 40. And it came to pass that when Jesus was returned, the people gladly received him, for they were all waiting for him. And behold, there came a man named Jairus, and he was a ruler of the synagogue, and he fell down at Jesus' feet and besought him that he would come into his house. For he had only one daughter, about 12 years old, and she lay dying. As Jesus was on his way, the crowds almost crushed him, and a woman was there who had been subject to bleeding for 12 years. But no one could heal her. She came up behind him and touched the edge of his cloak, and immediately her bleeding stopped. "Who touched me?" Jesus asked. When they all denied it, Peter said, "Master, the people are crowding and pressing against you." But Jesus said, "Someone touched me. I know that power has gone out from me." Then the woman, seeing that she could not go unnoticed, came trembling and fell at his feet, in the presence of all the people. She told why she had touched him and how she had been instantly healed. Then he said to her, "Daughter, your faith has healed you. Go in peace." What a beautiful story that is. The woman knew that Jesus was her only hope, and she simply reached out to touch him. There were crowds of people thronged around Jesus, pressing against him, but only one woman reached out in faith. It was only that one woman who received his power. She was the only one who connected with Jesus. Her faith made her whole. And faith is simply believing that God is true to his word. Jesus can work miracles in our life if we have the faith in his love and in his perfect plan for our life. His answers to our prayers are always ultimately for our good, even if they're not what we expect. His ways are always the best for us, and if we can rest in that fact, we'll know his perfect peace. He may not heal us physically, but he definitely will heal us spiritually if we trust him. He'll make us spiritually alive, spiritually whole, when we reach out and touch him, when we encounter the reality of knowing that Christ is alive and he can live in our hearts. I'll continue this message after a song, and it's a very fitting song. Let's hear Robin Mark with Work a Miracle in My Heart.

I hope you enjoyed that song as much as I did. I'm Denise, and today I'm talking about the miraculous power of Jesus Christ when we allow Him to live in our heart. And of course, life is far more than what we see. It's far more than this physical life. What real hope would there be if we live this life a few short years and then simply die? God has a far greater plan, and He's offering us a real hope that is sure. And that hope is only found in Jesus Christ. Nothing else in this life is sure. There's nothing else we can really depend on. My own husband, Charlie, was a very sick man for 21 years. He struggled to breathe. He was only 37 when his battle began, but we always hoped that he would get well again. But on the 27th of July, 2012, we went to the Alfred Hospital in Melbourne to find out the results of tests and what could be done, as his health had yet again gotten critical. As soon as we walked in, the doctor said that nothing more could be done, and she told Charlie to make his plan for dying. "Decide if you would like to die at home or in the hospital," she said. At that moment, all hope of his recovery was gone, and we knew then that life was not going to be as we would have liked it to be. There was nothing more that we could do but simply trust God and trust in His eternal power, His eternal plan, and trust Him to look after us through this sad and difficult time. 8 weeks later, Charlie died, and I knew then that the only thing that matters is that he belongs to Jesus Christ. Jesus said in the Gospel of John chapter 5, "Verily, verily, I say unto you, he that heareth my word and believeth on him that sent me hath eternal life, and shall not come into condemnation, but is passed from death unto life. Verily, verily, I say unto you, the hour is coming, and now is, when the dead shall hear the voice of the Son of God, and they that hear shall live." None of us know what the future holds. None of us know when we'll die, whether we'll die suddenly or whether we'll have the time to say goodbye. There's only one thing that matters, and that is that we have Jesus Christ alive in our heart, that we belong to the kingdom of God, that we have eternal life. Because when we die, that's the end. There is no time then to turn to God. Many people are talking about Jesus. Lots of people profess His name. Crowds of people are thronging about Him. But I encourage you to really know Him, to really reach out in faith and touch Him to be healed. I encourage you to know the miraculous power of God working in your heart. And today I'd like to leave you with Robin Mark, "My Jesus, My Saviour." Bye for now.

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Oh Lord, give us a

0: 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Research shows that this state of flow is good for your mind and body. 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

0: For by grace you have been saved through faith. 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
2: Desire of Ages, chapter 11, The Baptism. Tidings of the wilderness prophet and his wonderful announcement spread throughout Galilee. The message reached the peasants in the remotest hill towns and the fisher folk by the sea, and in these simple, earnest hearts found its truest response. In Nazareth, it was told in the carpenter shop that had been Joseph's, and one recognized the call. His time had come. Turning from his daily toil, he bade farewell to his mother and followed in the steps of his countrymen who were flocking to the Jordan. Jesus and John the Baptist were cousins and closely related by the circumstances of their birth, yet they had had no direct acquaintance with each other. The life of Jesus had been spent at Nazareth in Galilee, that of John in the wilderness of Judea. Amid widely different surroundings, they had lived in seclusion and had had no communication with each other. Providence had ordered this. No occasion was to be given for the charge that they had conspired together to support each other's claims. John was acquainted with the events that had marked the birth of Jesus. He had heard of the visit to Jerusalem in his boyhood and of what had passed in the schools of the rabbis. He knew of his sinless life and believed him to be the Messiah, but of this he had no positive assurance. The fact that Jesus had for so many years remained in obscurity, giving no special evidence of his mission, gave occasion for doubt as to whether he could be the promised one. The Baptist, however, waited in faith, believing that in God's own time, all would be made plain. It had been revealed to him that the Messiah would seek baptism at his hands, and that a sign of his divine character should then be given. Thus he would be enabled to present him to the people. When Jesus came to be baptized, John recognized in him a purity of character that he had never before perceived in any man. The very atmosphere of his presence was holy and awe-inspiring. Among the multitudes that had gathered about him at the Jordan, John had heard dark tales of crime and had met souls bowed down with the burden of myriad sins, but never had he come in contact with a human being from whom there breathed an influence so divine. All this was in harmony with what had been revealed to John regarding the Messiah, yet he shrank from granting the request of Jesus. How could he, a sinner, baptize the sinless one? And why should he, who needed no repentance, submit to a rite that was a confession of guilt to be washed away? As Jesus asked for baptism, John drew back, exclaiming, "I have need to be baptized of thee, and comest thou to me?" With firm yet gentle authority, Jesus answered, "Suffer it to be so now, for thus it becometh us to fulfill all righteousness." And John, yielding, led the Savior down into the Jordan and buried him beneath the water. And

0: straightway, coming up out of the water, Jesus saw the heavens opened and the Spirit like a dove descending upon him. Jesus did not receive baptism as a confession of guilt on his own account. He identified himself with sinners, taking the steps that we are to take and doing the work that we must do. His life of suffering and patient endurance after his baptism was also an example to us. Upon coming up out of the water, Jesus bowed in prayer on the riverbank. A new and important era was opening before him. He was now upon a wider stage, entering the conflict of his life. Though he was the Prince of Peace, his coming must be as the unsheathing of a sword. The kingdom he had come to establish was the opposite of that which the Jews desired. He who was the foundation of the ritual and economy of Israel would be looked upon as its enemy and destroyer. He who had proclaimed the law upon Sinai would be condemned as a transgressor. He who had come to break the power of Satan would be denounced as Beelzebub. No one upon the earth had understood him, and during his ministry, he must still walk alone. Throughout his life, his mother and his brothers did not comprehend his mission. Even his disciples did not understand him. He had dwelt in eternal light as one with God, but his life on earth must be spent in solitude. As one with us, he must bear the burden of our guilt and woe. The sinless one must feel the shame of sin. The peace lover must dwell with strife. The truth must abide with falsehood, purity with vileness. Every sin, every discord, every defiling lust that transgression had brought was torture to his spirit. Alone he must tread the path, alone he must bear the burden. Upon him who had laid off his glory and accepted the weakness of humanity, the redemption of the world must rest. He saw and felt it all, but his purpose remained steadfast. Upon his arm depended the salvation of the fallen race, and he reached out his hand to grasp the hand of omnipotent love. The Savior's glance seems to penetrate heaven as he pours out his soul in prayer. Well, he knows how sin has hardened the hearts of men, and how difficult it will be for them to discern his mission and accept the gift of salvation. He pleads with the Father for power to break the fetters with which Satan has enthralled them, and in their behalf to conquer the destroyer. He asks for the witness that God accepts humanity in the person of his Son. Never before have the angels listened to such a prayer. They are eager to bear to their loved commander a message of assurance and comfort, but no, the Father himself will answer the petition of his Son. Direct from the throne issue the beams of his glory. The heavens are opened, and upon the Savior's head descends a dove-like form of purest light, fit emblem of him, the meek and lowly one. Of the vast throng at the Jordan, few except John discerned the heavenly vision. Yet the solemnity of the divine presence rested upon the assembly. The people stood silently gazing upon Christ. His form was bathed in the light that ever enshrouds the throne of God. His upturned face was glorified as they had never before seen the face of man. From the open heavens a voice was heard saying, "This is my beloved Son in whom I am well pleased." These words of confirmation were given to inspire faith in those who witnessed the scene and to strengthen the Savior for his mission. Notwithstanding that the sins of a guilty world were laid upon Christ, notwithstanding the humiliation of taking upon himself our fallen nature, the voice from heaven declared him to be the Son of the Eternal. John had been deeply moved as he saw Jesus bowed as a suppliant, pleading with tears for the approval of the Father. As the glory of God encircled him and the voice from heaven was heard, John recognized the token which God had promised. He knew that it was the world's Redeemer whom he had baptized. The Holy Spirit rested upon him, and with outstretched hand, pointing to Jesus, he cried, "Behold the Lamb of God, which taketh away the sin of the world." None among the hearers, and not even the speaker himself, discerned the import of these words, "the Lamb of God." Upon Mount Moriah, Abraham had heard the question of his son, "My father, where is the lamb for a burnt offering?" The father answered, "My son, God will provide himself a lamb for a burnt offering." And in the ram divinely provided in the place of Isaac, Abraham saw a symbol of him who was to die for the sins of men. The Holy Spirit, through Isaiah, taking up the illustration, prophesied of the Savior, "He is brought as a lamb to the slaughter, and the Lord hath laid on him the iniquity of us all." But the people of Israel had not understood the lesson. Many of them regarded the sacrificial offerings much as the heathen looked upon their sacrifices, as gifts by which they themselves might propitiate the deity. God desired to teach them that from his own love comes the gift which reconciles them to himself. And the word that was spoken to Jesus at the Jordan, "This is my beloved Son in whom I am well pleased," embraces humanity. God spoke to Jesus as our representative. With all our sins and weaknesses, we are not cast aside as worthless. He hath made us accepted in the Beloved. The glory that rested upon Christ is a pledge of the love of God for us. It tells us of the power of prayer, how the human voice may reach the ear of God, and our petitions find acceptance in the courts of heaven. By sin, earth was cut off from heaven and alienated from its communion. But Jesus has connected it again with the sphere of glory. His love has encircled man and reached the highest heaven. The light which fell from the open portals upon the head of our Savior will fall upon us as we pray for help to resist temptation. The voice which spoke to Jesus says to every believing soul, "This is my beloved child in whom I am well pleased." Our Redeemer has opened the way so that the most sinful, the most needy, the most oppressed and despised may find access to the Father. All may have a home in the mansions which Jesus has gone to prepare. "These things saith he that is holy, he that is true, he that hath the key of David, he that openeth, and no man shutteth, and shutteth, and no man openeth. Behold, I have set before thee an open door, and no man can shut it."
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12: The book of Acts ends abruptly. It's almost anticlimactic. The dynamic apostle Paul is under house arrest in Rome, but he's still able to preach and write, boldly proclaiming the kingdom of God and teaching about the Lord Jesus Christ, and no one tried to stop him. And then the picture seems to fade to black.
13: Yet this picture represents the gospel going to the ends of the earth, as Jesus had predicted. This was Paul in the capital of the then known world, and the good news about Jesus continues to spread despite the obstacles.
12: This picture also represents every disciple continuing to proclaim Jesus in Jerusalem and Samaria, in Antioch and Cyprus, in Philippi, Corinth and Ephesus, and in places as far away as Ethiopia, Iran and India. In one sense, the good news of the kingdom of God had made disciples in the ends of the earth within the first generation of the church.
13: But in another sense, this gospel story remains incomplete even today, 21 centuries on. The book of Acts ends abruptly because the church is still writing the last chapters. The acts of God through the church's witness in the power of the Holy Spirit are not complete until the gospel reaches everyone.
12: Everyone needs to encounter the resurrected Jesus, who transformed the early disciples and Paul in the past, and has transformed countless others throughout the Christian story. The good news about Jesus is transforming us. But we want Jesus to transform our family, friends and work colleagues, neighbours, city, country, region and the world. The amazing thing is that you and I can be a part of that transformation. Filled with the Holy Spirit, we are writing the last chapters of the book of Acts. We are part of the ongoing disciple-making movement until Jesus returns.

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2: If Adam and Eve had children,
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2: So Cain and Abel,
3: mm-hmm.
2: How did they have children? Who did they marry?
3: Okay. Now, don't try this at home. But Cain, we don't know much about Abel because it doesn't say anything about his wife. Cain killed Abel. Cain married his sister. That's just how it is. The original family was Adam and Eve, and they had many children, no doubt. They lived 900-odd years, so we're not to think that they had, you know, a couple of sons and a daughter. They would have had many children. There's just no other way around it, and I know that sounds icky if you want it to sound icky, but if you would think that perhaps this was a girl that he may not have really knew, it's not like he grew up pulling a ponytail or anything, I wouldn't think. The reason this wasn't then proscribed as it is now, I didn't say prescribed, but proscribed, is now we have a whole different genetic can of worms to deal with. And now there's no need for procreation to take place among close relatives. Back then, when you only had one family on the earth, that's just how it was. There isn't another explanation, nor is there any need to try to be creative and find one. I know it doesn't sound contemporary. It doesn't sound like that's what we ought to do today. And no one is saying that we ought to do that today. But back then, that's the only solution to that particular conundrum. So Cain married his sister, and before very long, they moved on from that interesting practice.
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5: Our theme Bible passage in our study together has been Revelation chapter 14 and verse 4, where the Bible gives one of the characteristics of the 144,000, those who are alive on earth before Jesus comes back. There are many characteristics of these people, but the Bible tells us specifically that they are people who follow the Lamb wherever he goes. It doesn't matter where the Lamb ends up, if it's in times of peace and prosperity, if it's in times of challenges and difficulty, the 144,000 are close behind the Lamb as they follow him wherever he leads. Now, as we've been studying together, we have all made the decision that we want to be part of this group. Amen? And the Bible, or the Spirit of Prophecy, tells us in the Review and Herald, April 12 of 1898, we need not wait till we are translated to follow Christ. God's people may do this here below. We shall follow the Lamb of God in the courts above only if we follow him here. It is our privilege as God's children to be able to follow the Lamb here on this earth in this time of earth's history. And indeed, if we want to follow him in the courts of heaven above, we must do so here below first. And the question is, am I willing to follow the Lamb wherever he may lead me? In our last study together, we concluded by looking at one thing that sustained Jesus as he went through this dark hour in his life. We looked at how Jesus went through the Garden of Gethsemane. We found that as Jesus went into the garden, he went in depressed. As he went in with great anxiety, he went in struggling. He went in resisting what the Father's will was, in a sense, praying that the Father's will would be for the cup to pass. And as he went through that time of prayer, surrendering his will to the will of the Father, he went into the garden depressed and challenged. He came out of the garden with that depression lifted and calm and serene and ready to meet the devil's fury. In a sense, everything turned in that prayer in the garden, and I'm so thankful that Jesus stopped and had that prayer before that trial began. As we concluded our study together in our last study 2 weeks ago, we found that one of the things that sustained Jesus during that dark hour was that he knew his Father. What did he do? He knew his Father. He had 33 years of walking and talking with his Heavenly Father. He knew his Father so well, and he knew his Father's will so well, that although all of this terrible stuff was happening in his life, although the storm of opposition had broken upon him, even though he was being cruelly treated by the mob, even though he was betrayed by one of his closest friends, even though religious leaders were mistreating him, all of this stuff was taking place, he knew his Father so well that it did not drive him to let go of his hold on his Father's hand. In fact, that we read in the Bible together in the Gospel of John, John chapter 17 and verse 3, where the Bible says, "And this is life eternal, that they might know thee." Whoops, did I go past it? There we go, that's it. "And this is life eternal, that they might know thee, the only true God." What is life eternal? What is it? Knowing God. We read in Daniel chapter 11 how the Bible tells us that those who went through the hour of great trial, religious persecution during the 1,260 years of papal persecution, that those people had power because they knew God. What was it that sustained Jesus during the time of his great trial? What was it that sustained the great saints of the Reformation that sustained them during their time of trial as well? What was it that sustained these great men and women and Christ himself was that they had an intimate knowledge of their Heavenly Father. And it's the same thing that will take place in the crisis at the close. Those who will stand during this time of great trial will know their Heavenly Father intimately. It's not a knowledge that you will acquire in the time of trial. It's not a knowledge that you will gain once you are in the crisis, but it's a knowledge that we must gain now and develop now so that it sustains us when that hour of crisis comes. But for some of us, we're too busy with the cares of life to invest in a knowledge that will see us through to the kingdom of heaven. Time for us to reorganize our priorities, because life eternal is in knowing our Heavenly Father. We also discussed how God allows these trials and difficulties to come upon us because he allows it to happen for a demonstration to the world that there are people in the world who are faithful to God no matter what. There are people in the world who are faithful, like Job was faithful to God. "Though he slay me, yet shall I trust him." That there will be people in this world who will go contrary to the devil's accusations in the great controversy. That they will stand in the midst of trial telling the world that God is just and willing, or rather that he should be served, even though the devil is saying something quite the opposite. Bible tells us in 1 Corinthians chapter 4 and verse 9 that we are made a spectacle unto the world and to angels and to men. As I'm made a spectacle, I want the spectacle to be that others see Jesus in me. It's an important concept to get into our mind, because when that hour of trial and difficulty comes, we need to know why God allows these things to take place. Otherwise, we may be tempted to let go of our Father's hand. We're in the midst of six trials that are taking place in the life of Jesus. We've looked at two already. There were three trials that were religious. Those three trials, the verdict was all guilty. There were three trials that were civil under the Roman government, and the verdict of all three of those trials was innocent. And so we're in the midst of this. We've looked at two trials already, two religious trials, and in both of those trials, the verdict was guilty. This morning, we will look at the third trial, same verdict, and the first of the civil trials as Jesus stands before Pilate for the first time. In our last study, we've seen how Jesus stood before Annas, the ex-high priest, a great man who was respected by the religious community, but was unable to secure what was needed for the condemnation of Jesus. He was then hurried off to stand before Caiaphas. And as Jesus stood before Caiaphas, as Jesus stood before the promiscuous crowd that was in Caiaphas's palace, all of them were compelled that this man was the Son of God. They were convicted by the power of the Holy Spirit, but they pushed that conviction to the side and condemned Jesus as a common criminal. This morning we will look at the story of Jesus standing before the Jewish Sanhedrin. Go with me in your Bibles to the Gospel of Luke. Luke, the 22nd chapter, we will pick up the story in the 66th verse. Luke chapter 22, we're going to pick it up in verse 66. Now, while you are turning there, let me give you a little bit of history. This, at this point in Jesus' trials, or in the last few hours of his life, it is early in the morning, Friday morning. Thursday, Jesus had instituted the Last Supper, and then he went into the Garden of Gethsemane. He spent great hours there praying to his heavenly Father. Then the mob dragged him in the darkness of the night to stand before Annas and then Caiaphas. Then they held him for some certain time before the hours of sunrise happened. At this point, the sun is beginning to peek its head over the horizon as they bring Jesus in now to stand before the Jewish Sanhedrin. Well, Jesus stood before Caiaphas just moments or hours before. Caiaphas said, don't turn there, but in Matthew 26, verse 65, he hath spoken blasphemy. What further need have we of witness? Behold, now we have heard his blasphemy. What think ye? They answered and said, he is guilty of death. You may find this interesting, but under the Jewish system of law, the members of the Sanhedrin were to have a secret ballot or a secret polling that would take place to find what the verdict was in a criminal trial. The reason for this was because they did not want men of higher influence to influence men of lower influence. And so they had a secret polling that would take place, or a ballot that would happen, where they would poll the people of the Sanhedrin and then finally compile the verdict. Caiaphas threw this to the wind, and he used his influence to sway the people that were there in the in his palace to make this verdict of guilty. There are many laws that govern the Jewish Sanhedrin that were not followed in the trials of Jesus. And I will share a few of them with you this morning. Also, in this system of law, prisoners could not be legally condemned under the cover of darkness. But as Jesus said when he stood before Caiaphas, he said his teachings were always done in the light, out in the open. Everybody could hear what he had to say. But for the religious leaders, they had to work under the cover of darkness, because what they were doing was contrary to the law of the Jews. This was not an official trial. That's why Jesus had to stand before the Sanhedrin. And this is where we pick it up in verse 63. Luke chapter 22 and verse 63, the Bible says this. And the men laid hold, and the men that held Jesus mocked him and smote him. And when they had blindfolded him, they struck him on the face and asked him, saying, prophesy, who is it that smote thee? And many other things blasphemously spake they against him. Now, as I've already mentioned, this is happening, verses 63 through 65, before the sun has risen. Jesus has not been officially condemned by the Sanhedrin as guilty of death. Yet they are treating him as a common criminal. They are beating him. They are hitting him. They are jeering him. They covered him with a cloth and hit him in the face. And Ellen White tells us that when they removed that cloth, some poor wretched man spat in the face of the Son of God, and he hadn't even stood before the Sanhedrin yet. Demonic hatred filled these people as they mistreated the Son of God. And after this cruel treatment, Jesus is brought in before the highest ranking religious officials. And in verse 66, the Bible says this, and as soon as it was day, the elders of the people and the chief priests and the scribes came together and led him into their council, saying, art thou the Christ? Tell us. And he said unto them, if I tell you, ye will not believe. And if I also ask you, ye will not answer me, nor let me go. Hereafter shall the Son of Man sit on the right hand of the power of God. Then said they all, thou art thou the Son of God? And he said unto them, ye say that I am. And they said, what need we any further witness? For we ourselves have heard of his own mouth. At this point, the sun has risen. This is an official trial taking place, yet all manner of laws have been broken. Let me share with you just a few. No trial, according to Jewish law, was to take place on a feast day or holy days. As you know, the Passover was just before them. According to some Jewish rabbi by the name of Isaac Wise, he says this, no court of justice in Israel was permitted to hold session on the Sabbath or on any of the other seven biblical holy days. In cases of capital crime, no trial could be commenced on Friday or the day previous to a holy day, because it was not lawful either to adjourn such cases longer than overnight or to continue them on the Sabbath or a holy day. The Jewish leaders were so bent on Jesus' destruction that they cast aside the laws that had been set in place to make sure that their courts of justice were just. According to Jewish law, it was said that the accused must have somebody to represent them, what we might refer to as a lawyer, to represent their case. Jesus was standing alone here. His disciples had fled like sheep without a shepherd. Peter had just denied Jesus with cursing and swearing. John was hiding somewhere in the shadows, and all the other disciples had fled. Judas is just moments from hanging himself. There is nobody standing next to Jesus saying that he is an innocent man. Yet they condemn him as a common criminal. According to Jewish law, it was said that if somebody was given the death sentence, that there was to be 3 days between the verdict and the sentence of execution. The reason for that 3 days was to make sure that every witness possible was able to come forward, just in case they had falsely condemned a man. And according to Jewish law, on the second day of those 3 days, the Sanhedrin, every 71 members of the Jewish Sanhedrin was to fast and pray on that second day to make sure that they made the right choice. In the case of Jesus, this did not happen. As you know, the guilty sentence had been given, and it was hours later that they were seeking the death sentence from Pilate. They knew that if they let those 3 days go by, that their courts would be filled to overflowing with dozens, if not hundreds, of eyewitnesses to what Jesus had done, and they would have lost their attempt to kill the Son of God. According to Jewish law, a criminal was never to be condemned by his own testimony. Yet this is all the testimony that they had. There had to be multiple witnesses that were interviewed individually before they could give the condemnation of death. Yet Jesus was condemned merely upon his own words. Brothers and sisters, what we see is this. There was no justice in the death of Jesus. And let me tell you something, brothers and sisters. In the last days, if you seek after justice, you will be sorely disappointed. There will be no justice for the people of God. There will be no justice for the sons and daughters of God. If they did not treat Jesus in a just and upright and fair manner, they will not do that to his followers either. Justice will be thrown to the wind. Hatred will be what takes place. And all that God's people will have to look forward to is what happened to Jesus. Yet it's interesting to me that we never find Jesus complaining about being treated in an unjust manner. Yet we have all manner of things that we complain about in our churches today. Am I preaching the truth? Brothers and sisters, listen to me carefully. If we can't get over the little tiny offenses, they're not even injustices. They're offenses, and they're completely different. If we can't get over the little offenses that happen in our churches today, there is no way that we're going to be able to stand in the crisis at the close when all the world is treating us in an unjust manner. Brothers and sisters, we need to develop some spiritual thick skin that's not so easily depressed and discouraged when things don't go the way we want them to. In the crisis at the close, nothing is going to go the way you want it to. The only thing that we will have to hold on to is the fact that knowing we are in the center of our Father's will. That's the only thing that will encourage us during that time. Jesus was treated in a cruel and unjust way. His followers will be too. Listen to what Ellen White says in the book Desire of Ages, talking about the religious leaders. She says, every feeling of sympathy or humanity had gone out of their hearts. I don't know about you, but I wouldn't want to stand before people like that. But all gone. And all that was in its place was a demonic hatred for Christ. That's what we had to look forward to. That's what God's people are going to be up against in the crisis at the close. And I ask you the question today, what are you doing to make sure that you will be able to stand as Jesus stood when that time comes? Who are you developing your time, or who are you taking your time to develop to know? Are you taking time to know God, or are you taking time to know the world? What is it that you are spending your time in to gain knowledge of? When the crisis comes, friends, every knowledge in this world is going to be useless. The only knowledge that will sustain us is the relationship with Jesus that we have developed on a daily basis. When the verdict of guilty was given, listen to what happened. Desire of Ages, page 703. She says this. When the condemnation of Jesus was pronounced by the judges, a satanic fury took possession of the people. The roar of voices was like that of wild beasts. The crowd made a rush towards Jesus, crying, "He is guilty. Put him to death." Had it not been for the Roman soldiers, Jesus would not have lived to be nailed to the cross of Calvary. He would have been torn in pieces before his judges. Had not the Roman authority interfered and by force of arms restrained the violence of the mob. Listen, we have never experienced anything like this. If we can't maintain our hold upon God in relative peace and prosperity, there's no way it's going to happen in times like this. When every earthly support has been cut off and all the world seems to be after your death. Ellen White tells us that the heathen Roman officials were offended by the way the religious leaders were treating the Son of God. I want you to notice something again with me before we go to the next trial. Go with me to verse 69. Jesus is talking to the Sanhedrin here in answer to their question. He says this. Hereafter shall the Son of Man sit on the right hand of the power of God. Now, it might be overlooked by some, but it's interesting to note that what Jesus said to the Sanhedrin was almost verbatim what he said to Caiaphas. When Jesus said these words to Caiaphas, it threw the high priest into a fit of rage. He stood up, he tore his clothes, he cried out blasphemy, and the crowd, as a result of the words that Jesus spoke to Caiaphas, they buffeted him, they hit him, they smote him, they covered his face, and they hit him in the face. They treated him in the most inhumane manner because Jesus said that to Caiaphas. Let me ask you a question. If you say something to somebody that causes them to treat you in an unkind way, are you going to say that thing again? Chances are you probably are going to shy away from saying that thing again because you don't want to be cruelly treated. But when Jesus was asked the same question before the Jewish Sanhedrin, he maintained his integrity and he did not move a hair. He was consistent. He was faithful to what God had called him to do. He did not change his message. He did not change his tone. He did not change his commitment to God and what God had called him to do, but he maintained his faithfulness, even though Jesus knew that as soon as he uttered those words for the second time, the same thing was going to happen that happened just moments before. He was going to be almost torn apart. We just read how she said he wouldn't have made it to Calvary if the Roman guards hadn't stepped in and said, stop. These words angered the people, but Jesus spoke the truth and did not waver. As I was flying across the Pacific Ocean, I read a book entitled The Insanity of God. If you've never read it, it's an interesting read. It's about the persecuted church in persecuted parts of the world. I won't get into the details, but I want to share with you a story that I read in there. It was a story about a man who is a pastor in communist Russia. He was arrested and put in a KGB torture camp just because he was a pastor. For 6 months, they had tortured this man in ways that I cannot mention from up front because it's probably not appropriate. Although the book goes into the details. For a year, that man's family never heard anything from him. For all they knew, he was dead. People didn't usually survive this torture camp. But one day, the wife got a phone call inviting her to come down to the prison to visit her husband. So she took her little boy, 8 years old, by his hand, and she led him down to that prison, that torture prison camp. As they walked into the common area where the 1,500 prisoners that were incarcerated there were visiting their families, they sat there and waited and waited and waited for somebody to come and visit, for this pastor to come and visit them. But he didn't show up. They were given 1 hour to visit with their family. And at the end of that hour, they saw some KGB prison guards it looked like a sack of rags in their arms. They carried him across this common area and they walked up to this wife and this little boy and they laid this bundle of rags on the table. And as they pulled back the covers, they saw the emaciated and beaten body that was underneath those covers. And the form was so changed that the only way they were able to recognize that this was her husband and his father was his piercing blue eyes. That was the only way they were able to recognize him. For 12 months, that man maintained his spiritual integrity. He held firm to his father's hand and would not change one iota. He was faithful to God in the midst of persecution. That pastor's little boy, 8 years old, he leaned over and whispered into his father's ears. He said, Father, I'm proud of you. I struggle with that. I shed tears on the plane as I read that story. Will I be able to maintain my spiritual integrity in the crisis at the close? The only way I'll be able to do it is if I know my Heavenly Father so well that He will be able to sustain me during that dark hour. Brothers and sisters, it's coming. I'm not trying to scare you. This is no scaremongering that's going on. It's a warning. It's going to happen. Times of peace are going to be taken away from us, and it will be under times of trial that we will have to learn the lessons that we should have learned during the times of peace. But I want my father to be able to look down upon me during that time of trial and say, Son, I'm proud of you. I'm proud of you. I look forward to seeing you in the kingdom of heaven. We need to look to Jesus and hold firm the faith that God has given to us, no matter what comes our way. Brothers and sisters, it's only going to get worse from here on out. When you feel that anger coming into your heart because somebody has wronged you, you need to pray and say, Lord, take it away because this is demonic. When you feel like you've been unjustly treated by somebody here in the church and you want to lash back at them, you need to pray and say, Lord, please take this demonic feeling away from me. I do not want to be possessed by the devil of anger. I want to be possessed by the spirit of love. The devil is studying your character, and he's trying to find whatever way he can to keep you away from knowing your Heavenly Father in a way that will bring conversion, not to your own life, but to the lives of people that God bring you in contact with. Now we see Jesus hastened over to stand before Pilate. John chapter 18, if you would go with me there. John, the 18th chapter. I'm sure that at this point, Jesus is very tired. He has gone through a lot. He's been cruelly treated. He has been beaten 3 times at this point. And he's only going to face more physical abuse. They hurry Jesus over to Pilate's judgment hall. And it's interesting, in the book Desire of Ages, we're told that the high priests did not go into Pilate's judgment hall because they did not want to pollute themselves. They didn't want to defile themselves by going into this heathen Gentile's palace because they wanted to be able to celebrate the Passover the next day. Ellen White says they didn't realize that the murderous thoughts and the acts of murder that they were just about to commit had disqualified them from partaking in the Passover. They were so blinded and possessed by the devil. They woke Pilate up, we're told, out of his sleep. And according to one Jewish philosopher, Pilate was a very vindictive and furiously tempered man. Now, I don't know about you, but that's not the type of person that I want to wake up in the morning. I don't want to be a criminal that has to stand before somebody first thing in the morning who has a bad temper. And we're told in the book Desire of Ages that when Pilate came in before Jesus, he had come in with the mindset that he was going to make quick work of what needs to happen. He didn't want to linger around. He was going to give them what they wanted and move on. But when Pilate was brought into the presence of Jesus, something happened. In the Review and Herald, November 7th of 1899, it says this. Pilate looked at the man who had Jesus in charge, and then his gaze rested searchingly on Jesus. He continued to look at him, for he could not do otherwise. Oh, that we would be like Pilate there, amen? That we would continue to look at Jesus, because we cannot do anything else. He had to deal with all kinds of criminals, but the countenance of the man before him bore the signature of heaven, not of a criminal. Never before had one bearing such marks of goodness and nobility been brought before him. On his face, Pilate saw no signs of guilt, no expression of fear, no boldness or defiance. Now, think of what all Jesus had been through up to this point. He had gone through 3 trials, a betrayal. He had gone through the garden at this point. He had been mistreated 3 times. And she tells us that on his face, that Pilate saw no signs of guilt, no expression of fear, no boldness or defiance. He was calm, she says, and of dignified bearing. I want that type of peace in the midst of the storm. Amen? I mean, it's just raging all around. Jesus is standing there in the presence of a group of people that's possessed by the devil. And he's calm. I don't know about you, brothers and sisters, but God's got to do some work in my life. If I'm going to be able to stand calm and dignified in the last days when I'm in the presence of people that are demonically possessed and are crying for the death of God's people, the 144,000 who are following the Lamb wherever he goes, if I'm going to be able to stand at that time, the Lord's got to do some work in my heart. Life was of little consequence to Pilate. He had falsely condemned people many times. But there is something different about Jesus. Notice what the Bible says in verse 29 of John chapter 18. Pilate then went out unto them, that is to the religious leaders, and said, "What accusations bring ye against this man?" Priests were incensed that Pilate would question their authority. They felt that by virtue of them bringing in their mind a condemned man before Pilate was reason enough for Pilate to just simply give them the death sentence. But you know, the religious leaders understood that if Pilate dug a little too much, that he would find out that there were not adequate accusations against Jesus, and that they would have to let him go. And they did not want to explain any more. Verse 30, the Bible says, they answered and said unto him, if he were not a malefactor, we would not have delivered him up unto thee. They hoped to influence Pilate by their prominent positions to just simply give them the death sentence. But something was happening in the heart of that heathen pagan man. Verse 31, then said Pilate unto him, take ye him and judge him according to your law. The Jews therefore said unto him, it is not lawful for us to put any man to death. Pilate kind of puts them in a difficult situation. He says, listen, if you've condemned him according to your law, take him and deal with him according to your law. But the Jews were not allowed to kill people. They were not allowed to execute the death sentence. They had to have Roman authority to do that. And Pilate was pushing them. He wanted to know, what are the accusations that you bring against this man? Pilate had stood before criminals. He had seen that look in a criminal's eye. He was well acquainted with a lawless man. And when he looked into the face of Jesus, he didn't see lawlessness. He didn't see selfishness. He saw the Son of God, and he saw the love of God in Jesus' heart. And it moved him to make the inquiry, why bring ye this man before me? Well, now that they're pushed, don't turn there, but just listen to this. In Luke chapter 23 and verse 2, we actually read the accusations that they brought against Jesus in Pilate's court. And they began to accuse him, saying, number one, we find this fellow perverting the nation. Number two, and forbidding to give tribute to Caesar. And number three, saying that he himself is Christ, a king. All three accusations were of no validation. They weren't backed up. They were completely unfounded. In fact, they tried to trip Jesus up just a couple of chapters before in the Gospel of Luke, trying to find some way to find political charges against him. You remember in Luke chapter 20 when they came to Jesus and they asked him the question, is it lawful for us to give tribute unto Caesar? You remember that question? They were trying to find some way to be able to politically condemn the Son of God, but they had nothing. So they had to fabricate a false accusation against the Son of God. What do you think is going to happen to us in the last days? Brothers and sisters, you better pray that God gives you an upright character that has nothing in it that could be condemned as lawless. Do you understand what I'm saying? When we come into the courts of law in the last days, it better be your character that they have issue with, not your past. And if there's past, if there's skeletons in your closet, you need to go make those skeletons right. So that when you stand in the last days, that it's the character of God that they have issue with, and that they find nothing in you that they can condemn you for according to the law. Verse 33,

said unto him, Art thou a king then? Jesus answered, Thou sayest that I am a king. To this end was I born, and for this cause came I into the world, that I should bear witness unto the truth. Everyone that is of the truth heareth my voice. Pilate saith unto him, What is the truth? Pilate asked Jesus a question, Art thou a king? And this is what Ellen White says in response to that, Desire of Ages, page 727. She says this, Jesus did not directly answer this question, Art thou a king of the Jews? He knew that the Holy Spirit was what? And he gave him opportunity to acknowledge his conviction. This is another conviction that's happening. He stood before Caiaphas. Caiaphas was convicted. He stood before the promiscuous crowd. The promiscuous crowd was convicted. He stands now before Pilate, and Pilate is convicted that this man is the Son of God. And Jesus can sense that the Holy Spirit is working on the heart of Pilate, and he wants to give Pilate the opportunity to acknowledge that conviction. Here's the fascinating thing to me. In this fourth trial of Jesus, Jesus speaks the most out of all six of his trials. Jesus speaks the most to Pilate. Some 90 words Jesus speaks to Pilate as he's standing there in Pilate's judgment hall, because he senses that the Holy Spirit is working on this man. I don't know about you, but when I look at this, I think to myself, this is amazing. Jesus has gone through the Garden of Gethsemane at this point. He has sweat great drops of blood. He has been cruelly treated by the mob. He has gone through three trials, beaten three times, and now he's standing before Pilate, and he digs deep inside of himself, and he speaks words that could bring salvation to this heathen man. Do you think Jesus was comfortable physically at this point? Even though he was mistreated and uncomfortable, his body aching up all night long, Jesus steps outside of himself and he witnesses to this man who is under conviction. And I think to myself, if Jesus could do that feeling the way he did, why can't I share my faith with others when I am in complete comfort? Come on now, brothers and sisters. Now, listen, I'm not trying to give you a tongue lashing or anything like that. But I want you to see how committed Jesus was to trying to save fallen man. That even though he was in the most uncomfortable position he had ever been in his life, he still saw the Holy Spirit working on the heart of this man, and he wanted to bring salvation to that man. And I think of all the times where I have slept a good night's rest. I think of all the times when I've had a full stomach of food. I think of all the times when I've been in perfect health, yet I couldn't share my faith. And then I look at Jesus, bruised, beaten, spit on, almost torn apart, falsely accused and mistreated, and there he is, thinking outside of himself. Oh, love, what wondrous love Jesus had for fallen man. As I was thinking on this morning, the passage of Scripture came to my mind in 1 Corinthians chapter 13 and verse 7, where the Bible says, talking about agape love, it bears all things, it believes all things, it hopeth all things, and it endures all things. That passage right there is fulfilled in the last 48 hours of the life of Christ. If you want to see what that passage looks like, look at that story. All things, everything that was thrown at Jesus, Jesus endured it. Everything that was thrown at Jesus, he bore it. He believed in it. He hoped that Pilate, by chance, might acknowledge the conviction of the Holy Spirit on his heart. He endured all things. Jesus went through this verse. He gave us an example of what it looks like in the most severe of situations. Yet, brothers and sisters, we can't even do this in times of peace and prosperity to

0: our brothers and sisters in the church. We got some work to do in our prayer closets. We need to pray that the Lord will give us this kind of love, not only in our church, but in our home. Brothers and sisters, if we can't have this type of love, you are not ready to see the kingdom of heaven. You are not safe to be translated. Although you may share your faith, although you may believe in the truths of God's word, you are unfit to walk where angels walk if you don't have this experience that Jesus had. This is where it's at. Love beareth all things, it believeth all things, it hopeth all things, it endureth all things. This was the character of Jesus. And when he was brought into that time of trial and he was squeezed by all of those demonically possessed individuals, there was no evil that came out of Jesus' heart. All that came out was this. The Lord has to do something in our lives before we're ready to go through the crisis at the close. Brothers and sisters, I want this converted heart that will be able to stand as Jesus stood. I want this converted heart that just oozes out the atmosphere of heaven wherever I go. I want this converted heart that brings conviction into the lives of people that I am brought in contact with, as it was with Pilate and Caiaphas and the rest of the crowd. I want this converted heart. How about you? May the Lord give it to us. May the Lord give it to us, and may he be the one that does it and not ourselves. For anything that we build will not stand the test of time. Let us pray. Father in heaven, as we look at the life of Jesus, there is just no way. There is no way, Lord, that we will be able to stand during the crisis at the close as we stand right now. We need some heart surgery done, Lord. And Father, we pray that as we lay out on the heavenly operating table and as you take away our stony hearts and do that heart surgery, Father, give us a heart that beats with the love of Jesus. Lord, please give us love where there is hatred. Give us kindness where there is unkindness. Give us, Lord, this experience of Jesus, that others may see that we have a genuine faith and not an intellectual faith. Father, I pray that you will go with us from this place and that you will continue the perfect work that you have begun. And that as we lay helpless, surrender to your will. And as we look at Jesus, for we can do no other, may we be changed into that same image, we pray. That when that crisis hour comes, we may be able to stand as Jesus stood, following him wherever he leads us. Thank you, Father. Thank you for the example in the life of Jesus. And thank you that we can follow him. For we ask it in Jesus' name. Amen.
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12: Years ago, I arrived in Istanbul for the start of a Bible Lands tour. I was tired, jet-lagged, and in a deep sleep at a small hotel, when I recall being woken up to a strange sound around 5 in the morning. I was stunned at first, then I remembered, oh yeah, I'm in Turkey, it's the call to prayer. In Acts 3 verse 1, we read that Peter and John went up together to the temple at the hour of prayer. Clearly, there was a time of prayer in biblical times as well. In the Old Testament, we see that it was Daniel's custom to pray 3 times a day. Praying is always good, and we should pray without ceasing, but what we need to do is pray from the heart. The Bible says we should not use vain repetitions as the heathens do. God is not about Xerox-type repetitious prayers. He's waiting to hear from you. Yes, you. Not a script, but from your heart. So whatever is on your heart, call upon the Lord while he is near, and he promises to hear and have mercy upon you. I'm Pastor Daniel for Faith FM.
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1: Mark was not an educated man, as scholars have identified by his writing style. But because of this, his stories of Jesus' life are easy to read and understand. Here's a Bible chapter just for you from the Gospel of Mark.
14: Mark 13. As he went out of the temple, one of his disciples said to him,
15: "Teacher, see what kind of stones and what kind of buildings."
14: Jesus said to him,
16: "Do you see these great buildings? There will not be left here one stone on another which will not be thrown down."
14: As he sat on the Mount of Olives opposite the temple, Peter, James, John, and Andrew asked him privately,
17: "Tell us, when will these things be?
2: What is the sign that these things are all about to be fulfilled?
14: Jesus, answering, began to tell them,
16: Be careful that no one leads you astray. For many will come in my name, saying, I am he, and will lead many astray. When you hear of wars and rumors of wars, don't be troubled, for those must happen, but the end is not yet. For nation will rise against nation, and kingdom against kingdom. There will be earthquakes in various places. There will be famines and troubles. These things are the beginning of birth pains. But watch yourselves, for they will deliver you up to councils. You'll be beaten in synagogues. You will stand before rulers and kings for my sake, for a testimony to them. The good news must first be preached to all the nations. When they lead you away and deliver you up, don't be anxious beforehand or premeditate what you will say, but say whatever will be given you in that hour. For it is not you who speak, but the Holy Spirit. Brother will deliver a brother to death, and the father his child. Children will rise up against parents and cause them to be put to death. You will be hated by all men for my name's sake, but he who endures to the end, the same will be saved. But when you see the abomination of desolation, spoken of by Daniel the prophet, standing where it ought not, let the reader understand. Then let those who are in Judea flee to the mountains. And let him who is on the housetop not go down, nor enter in to take anything out of his house. Let him who is in the field not return back to take his cloak. But woe to those who are with child and to those who nurse babies in those days. Pray that your flight won't be in the winter. For in those days there will be oppression such as there has not been the like from the beginning of the creation which God created until now, and never will be. Unless the Lord had shortened the days, no flesh would have been saved. But for the sake of the chosen ones, whom he picked out, he shortened the days. Then if anyone tells you, Look, here is the Christ, or look there, don't believe it. For there will arise false Christs and false prophets, and will show signs and wonders, that they may lead astray, if possible, even the chosen ones. But you watch. Behold, I have told you all things beforehand. But in those days, after that oppression, the sun will be darkened, the moon will not give its light, the stars will be falling from the sky, and the powers that are in the heavens will be shaken. Then they will see the Son of Man coming in clouds with great power and glory. Then he will send out his angels, and will gather together his chosen ones from the four winds, from the ends of the earth to the ends of the sky. Now from the fig tree, learn this parable. When the branch has now become tender and produces its leaves, you know that the summer is near. Even so you also, when you see these things coming to pass, know that it is near at the doors. Most certainly I say to you, this generation will not pass away until all these things happen. Heaven and earth will pass away, but my words will not pass away. But of that day or that hour, no one knows, not even the angels in heaven nor the Son, but only the Father. Watch, keep alert, and pray. For you don't know when the time is. It is like a man traveling to another country, having left his house and given authority to his servants, and to each one his work, and also commanded the doorkeeper to keep watch. Watch therefore, for you don't know when the Lord of the house is coming, whether at evening or at midnight, or when the rooster crows or in the morning, lest coming suddenly he might find you sleeping. What I tell you, I tell all. Watch.
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18: Hi there, I'm Robbie Bergen, and I'm inviting you to join me each Monday morning for The Faith Experiment. It's a show about, well, experimenting with faith. I've got excellent interviews, great biblical teachings, and fantastic giveaways. 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

When our last star has flickered out, when our last square of daylight has been canceled by the rolling of a stone that crushes everything our hope had built, we grieve like those deceived. We huddle with our frightened peers and wonder just how long a man must walk to get back to his fishing boat, or why Emmaus seems so far. Embarrassed, tortured not with nails but doubts, we Sabbath with no rest, our minds a fright house of unscripted dreads. If we could wake the dead, we would call life back to the silent lips, the pale hands, as we had watched him do. But there is grief and there is fear, the burnt-out moons of this dark night. And yet, beneath the hill, behind the stone, life stirs in answer to a father's call, and he who made the rock some laborer had shaped to close his tomb steps out, reclothes himself with his abundant life, and strides forth like the sun at noon. This day is more than we had dared to dream, but everything we need. Dawn does not break. It builds with rays unstoppable until all shadows disappear. He has risen. Grace still rises. We will rise.

0: We want to welcome you to The Perfect Storm. My name is Kyle Morrison, and on Friday afternoons at 4:30, I sit down with my friends to discuss current news and Bible prophecy.
1: 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I'll bring the positive side of things.
2: 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I'm here to offend. Sorry. So if you're a bit precious, probably don't listen at 4:30. But if you don't mind getting offended, and we're just going to call it as we see it, 4:30 on Friday afternoon, we'll look forward to seeing you then.
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3: 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It's a show about, well, experimenting with faith. 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

Hello, I'm Denise Knight. I'm from Ballarat, and I'm here to share my faith in Jesus Christ. We just heard Travis Cottrell with In Christ Alone, and that's the only place where we have solid hope. Today I want to talk about eternal life, and eternal life is only found in Jesus Christ. And we're promised in Romans chapter 6 that the gift of God is eternal life through Jesus Christ our Lord. And that's also spoken about in 1 John chapter 5, where he says, "Anyone who believes in the Son of God has this testimony in his heart. Anyone who does not believe God has made him out to be a liar, because he has not believed the testimony that God has given about his Son. And this is the testimony: God has given us eternal life, and this life is in his Son. He who has the Son has life. He who does not have the Son of God does not have life." It sounds pretty simple, doesn't it? So what is eternal life? Well, it's not just this life going on forever, because this world is being destroyed by sin. This life is fleeting, and we're mortal beings. It's finite now because since the fall of man in the Garden of Eden, we've been born of Adam, born with a sinful nature. And it's not what we do, but it's what we are. What we do is only the consequence of what our natural instincts are, because we're sinners. Because Satan deceived Adam and Eve into believing him and doubting God. And human beings have been dying ever since. But God so loved the world that he gave his only Son to become the Son of Man, a human being, to live a sinless life as Jesus of Nazareth, the Holy Son of God made flesh. It is hard to believe the lengths that God has gone to redeem us. And there's none of us that are worthy of such great love. The sinless Son of Man, dying and suffering in our place so that he could overcome Satan's plan to destroy us and the power of the grave. But Jesus has opened up the way for all of us to have eternal life in the kingdom of God. He's freed us from the bonds of the flesh. Jesus has defeated Satan and death through the power of the resurrection, through the power of his love. So the most important thing is that we belong to Jesus Christ, that we know him as our Lord and Saviour. So I'm going to take a break now, and let's hear Don Francisco, "That I May Know You."

I hope you've enjoyed that lovely song. And when you hear the words of Jesus that he said in the Gospel of John, chapter 17, "And this is eternal life, that they might know thee, the only true God, and Jesus Christ, whom thou hast sent," then you can see the importance of really knowing Jesus Christ personally as your personal Lord and Saviour. It's not just enough to know about him. It's not just enough to study about him, but to trust him with your life and know him as your dearest and closest friend. And when we look at the state of the world today, it's not hard to see that we are coming to the end of the world, that Jesus will be coming back soon. Because everything around us, the signs of the times, the state of the world, the moral decline, the lack of conscience, there's a lack of respect for parents and any form of authority. And what about the lack of honour for God? Lack of faith in his love and his promises, and even the lack of faith in his existence. Even though creation cries out as a witness to the incomprehensible power and glory of God. But God has told us in the Holy Scriptures that in the time of the end, people will be rushing to and fro, and that's definitely happening now. It has also told us that there will be an increase in knowledge, and that's definitely happening now. There will be an increase in natural disasters, and there's disasters everywhere, all over the world, one after the other at the moment. And it also says that men's hearts will be failing them. This is the fear and the panic in the world today. It's causing so much depression, anxiety, stress. And look at the increase in suicides and the aggression and anger that's leading to terrible crime. So any security that we have in worldly things, like a home, possessions, family, a job, freedom, health, wealth, or any happiness, as enjoyable and as precious as all of these things are, there's not one of them that we can't lose in an instant. Even our own life, there's nothing secure in this life, only Jesus Christ. But the security that we have in him, it's permanent, even when everything else is gone. And Jesus is coming soon, and I'd like to read from 1 Corinthians chapter 15, where it talks about what's going to happen when Jesus comes. He says, "I declare to you, brothers, that flesh and blood cannot inherit the kingdom of God, nor does the perishable inherit the imperishable. Listen, I tell you a mystery. We will not all sleep, but we will all be changed. In a flash, in the twinkling of an eye, at the last trumpet. For the trumpet will sound, the dead will be raised imperishable, and we will be changed. For the perishable must clothe itself with imperishable, and the mortal with immortality. When the perishable has been clothed with the imperishable, and the mortal with immortality, then the saying that is written will come true, death has been swallowed up in victory." And that victory is the victory that Jesus won for us when he died on the cross. This verse is speaking about the first resurrection, the resurrection of the people who belong to Jesus Christ. But there are two resurrections. The rest of the dead will be resurrected at a later time. And I encourage you to make sure that you will be in that first resurrection, because it's the resurrection from death to eternal life, to be in the presence of our loving and faithful God and our Saviour, Jesus Christ. And believe me, you don't want to be in the second resurrection, because in the second resurrection, there is no hope. So I'd like to leave you today with that thought, that the only solid thing in this life is Jesus Christ, and to trust him with your life.
And I'm leaving you with a beautiful song praising our wonderful God, King of Kings. So I hope you enjoy it. Bye for now.

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2: It's time now for Bible Talk. Join our hosts, Gary Gibbs and John Bradshaw, speakers for the Amazing Facts Ministry, as they now open the Bible and discuss themes that affect your life today. Stay tuned, because the next 15 minutes will deepen your understanding of God's Word.
3: Hello, friends, and welcome to Bible Talk. I'm John Bradshaw. With me is Gary Gibbs. On Bible Talk, we talk about the Bible subjects that affect us today. Gary, I think everybody can readily admit that today we are living in a very lawless society.
4: Definitely, John. You know, people have bars today on the windows of their homes, and they don't drive without locking their car doors.
3: When I was young, I remember whenever we went away as a family, we would leave the back door of our house unlocked, just in case anybody wanted to get in.
4: Not today.
3: A few years later, we locked it for the very same reason.
4: That's right.
3: This is a very lawless society. School shootings, abortion, national problems on a tremendous scale. I wonder if today we can look at whether or not God has a solution to all of this lawlessness.
4: Well, I think he does, John. In fact, God's not caught by surprise with this lawlessness at all. In fact, it's predicted in the Bible. Back in 2 Timothy chapter 3, verse 1, it says, "This know, in the last days perilous times will come. Men will be lovers of their own selves, covetous, boasters, proud, blasphemers, disobedient to parents, unthankful." It gives this whole list that sounds like the daily news, doesn't it?
3: It sounds just like the world in which we live today.
4: It really does. In fact, I just got back from Africa recently, and in this particular country, the lead article on the front page of the newspaper said that they were having such a problem with lawlessness that they were actually calling for a national code to stem lawlessness.
3: They're looking for laws to prevent lawlessness, is that right?
4: That's right. That's right.
3: Does God have anything like that for us today?
4: I believe he does.
3: And where do we find that? How do we relate to that?
4: I believe it's God's Ten Commandments. That's God's national, international, universal code for lawlessness. It gives us guidance on how to structure our lives and how to live in harmony with one another and in harmony with God himself.
3: So you're recommending, you're promoting the idea that people ought to keep the Ten Commandments.
4: They really should, but there's only one problem with that. We're naturally sinful, and we don't want to keep God's commandments. So just saying we need to keep God's commandments is not enough. We really need a change of heart if we're going to be able to obey the laws that are out there that are righteous and true and good.
3: In fact, doesn't it say in the Bible that the new covenant is all about God working that heart change in us and writing the principles of his word and of his law in our heart?
4: It really does, and that's the only way for it to happen. God's law has been around since the foundation of this earth, and yet we see even way back in the very beginning, in a perfect world, when Adam and Eve were in the garden, they didn't even obey. They chose to disobey. So we have to have a heart change. We have to have God change us from the inside out.
3: Now, heart change or otherwise, what I'm interested in is that many people today, and I'm going to say this is one of the strangest things I've ever heard, but so many people believe this that we're going to investigate whether there's any basis to it. A lot of people are saying you don't need to keep God's law.
4: And you know, John, what makes that so strange is that's coming from the Christian church as well as from secular society.
3: Now, secular society for a long time has been shrugging off the notion really of any obligation to God and his requirements.
4: That is so true. The secular society believes that whatever you think is right, then that's right for you. That they don't think about consequences, my actions, and how it affects someone else.
3: Doesn't that take us all the way back to the fall of Satan in the beginning, when he said, or somewhere near the beginning, before the foundation of this earth, when he said, I will be like the Most High? What was he doing there? He was saying, I'll do things my way. And that's what we find today with secular humanism.
4: It also takes you back to the time of the judges in the Old Testament. In Judges 21:25, we read that in those days there was no king in Israel. There was no authority who was setting the laws. So every man did that which was right in his own eyes. Well, when you have that, you have anarchy, you have chaos.

0: So these actually are Christians that God is focusing on in the last days. It's astounding, but it's true that the rate of abortions among Christians is about equal to what it is in just secular society. And then most recently, a study was done in the Bible Belt of the United States that revealed that divorce rates among Christians was higher than those compared to non-Christians.
1: You think this is a consequence of Christians subscribing or ascribing to the idea that God's law isn't their moral absolute?
0: Well, you know, not only do I believe that, a lot of Christians from different persuasions are looking at this and they're saying, this is the result of us teaching that we don't have to obey God's law. That they're teaching God's grace cancels God's law. And that's why 27% of born-again Christians are being divorced compared to 24% of the general population in the Bible Belt of the United States.
1: So we ought to keep the law of God. Let's come back and look at that from a biblical point of view. Let's get chapter and verse here. Show us, or can you show us, where the Bible says we ought to keep the law of God? Because here's something I think we need to consider. Haven't we already said on Bible Talk, in a previous program, that a person isn't saved by keeping God's Ten Commandments? So let's look at that firstly. How are we saved?
0: Well, Ephesians 2, verses 8 and 9 tell us that we're saved by grace and not of works, lest we should boast in ourselves.
1: Well, there you go then. Surely, is that the proof? Some will say that's the proof. We're saved by grace, so we don't need to keep the Ten Commandments of God.
0: Well, we're never saved by our own works, but that doesn't mean that we don't obey once we're saved. God changes our hearts, and He wants us to obey Him after we've given our lives to Him. Let me just continue reading, John, there in Ephesians 2, verses 8 and 9. It says, we're saved by grace through faith. It's not of yourselves. It's a gift of God. So there's nothing we can do to save ourselves. Not of works, lest any man should boast. And then verse 10, I think, kind of brings in the balance here. It says, for we are His workmanship, created in Christ Jesus unto good works. So you see, once we're born again, we want to obey God's law. If Jesus said in John 14, 15, if you love me, what will you do?
1: He said, you'll keep my commandments.
0: That's right. Have you ever gotten a speeding ticket? Now be honest.
1: Well, the honest truth is, you said honest.
0: Yes, be honest. You won't be anything but honest, I know.
1: There was one occasion. And the truth of the matter is, officer,
0: you weren't even guilty, were you?
1: Well, no, I was as guilty as sin. But the fact was, I was late for a funeral. I thought the officer might have some mercy on me.
0: Have you ever had an officer have mercy on you?
1: Well, yes, I have.
0: Okay, and so when he just gave you a warning and let you off, did you go tearing off again down the road as fast as you could?
1: I was in a 35-mile-an-hour area. I didn't get above 33.5.
0: Yeah, so you were guilty when the officer pulled you over, weren't you?
1: I was guilty, all right.
0: So you were under the law, you were condemned, you deserved a ticket. But the officer had mercy on you, and he let you go. Now you were under grace. Were you more obedient under grace or less obedient under grace?
1: I was more obedient, and I had more incentive to be more obedient under grace because this man had, out of the goodness of his heart, had compassion and mercy. And so surely I was mining as I took off down the road.
0: So under God's grace, we should even be more obedient because of His love. He's shown us His great mercy, paying the penalty for our sins, but also because His grace actually has transforming power. It changes us. It makes us want to obey Him. We don't delight in sin like we did before. So yes, God has a law, and God's law becomes written on our hearts when we're converted. And we're not saved by our own works, but once we're saved, we will keep God's law.
1: So then the purpose of God's law, according to the Bible, how would you define that then? We're not saved by it. You are saying that when we come to know Jesus, it will be natural when He gets hold of our hearts to want to do His will.
0: Well, here's why it's so important that we recognize that God's law is still valid, that grace doesn't cancel God's law. 1 John chapter 3, verse 4, the little book of John right before the book of Revelation, says, whoever commits sin transgresses the law. Sin is the transgression of the law. So the Bible says the law of God actually defines what is sin. You see, it's not up to you or to me to say what is sin. For you to say, well, it's okay if I lie a little bit. The Bible says

0: says, no, lying is detrimental to the safety of the whole universe. Lying is sin. So you have to surrender your view of what sin is and submit it to what God says sin is. The law defines what is sin.
1: Sin being the transgression of the law, I think everybody would agree that there's sin in the world today. So if there's sin in the world today, by this biblical definition, that means the law of God must still be valid, must still exist.
0: That's right. Now, some people would say, well, what is that law? What type of law are we talking about?
1: And that'd be a good question. I hope you can answer that for us from the Bible.
0: Yeah, the Bible makes it very clear in the book of Romans. Romans talks about the law of God quite a bit. In Romans 3, verse 20, it says, by the law is the knowledge of sin. And then over in Romans chapter 7, John.
1: Well,
0: go ahead.
1: By the law is the knowledge of sin. That sounds to me like it's a very important verse. Can you elaborate on that before you go to Romans 7?
0: Well, I think it's saying the same thing that we said earlier, is that the law defines what is sin. And so the law tells us what is sin, and it gives us a knowledge of whether we're sinning or not. And that brings us to Romans 7, verse 7. The Apostle Paul says, I had not known sin except by the law. He says, I wouldn't have known I was even sinning except the law was out there telling me that I was sinning. Now, this brings us to the answer to the question you posed a moment ago. Which law are we talking about? Is it just the law of love, or is it man's law? What law defines sin? And Paul continues here in verse 7, I had not known lust except the law had said, thou shalt not covet. Now, which law, John, says thou shalt not covet?
1: Well, I think everybody ought to know that that's only talking about the Ten Commandment law of God.
0: So it was the Ten Commandment law that enlightened Paul's conscience to the fact that he was sinning whenever he lusted, and that he was breaking the commandment that says thou shalt not covet.
1: So God's law, if I'm understanding you correctly, is given to us, among other reasons, to help us, basically to help us know right from wrong, because God wants us to walk in the path of righteousness.
0: And without that knowledge, we cannot be convicted by the Holy Spirit of whether we're doing right or wrong. So it's very important that the law be upheld by God's people, that we understand what the law is, so we can know whether we're sinning or not.
1: If God doesn't tell us what is right and wrong, that leaves it up to us to decide, and then what have you got?
0: You're going to have moral chaos.
1: People deciding which way they'll go based on what pleases them. And again, if you look at what the Bible says, that was Lucifer's problem way back in the beginning that started this whole sin problem off. What a great subject. We've got more to come on this. We're so glad you joined us. Please join us again next time here on Bible Talk.

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10: I was at the door of an apartment. This was in the United States. Knocked on the door, and the young lady came to the door. I had a job selling door to door. And the young lady came to the door, and she told me in the course of the conversation that her name was Mary Ellen. But Mary Ellen was just a little bit different. I mean weird. I don't mean crazy or way out. She wasn't frightening or scary, but she was different. I looked at her and I noticed that her makeup was a little, it was different. Again, not crazy, not outlandish, just a little different. Her hair is just a little different. The jewelry she was wearing was just a little, how would you put it? Different. That's a good word. Different. And I wondered what it was about Mary Ellen that made her different. So we were talking, and then the conversation switched to spiritual matters. And she said, John, let me tell you something. I used to go to church, but now I don't. But I do sort of. I didn't know what that meant. So we talked a little longer. And then she said, yeah, I used to go to church. Now I don't, but I do sort of. And so I said to my, I didn't say to myself, I said to Mary Ellen, Mary Ellen, what do you mean by that? And she said, well, let me explain. She said, I used to go to a hellfire and brimstone spitting, and then she named the denomination, a hellfire and brimstone spitting church. And the pastor would talk week after week about a God who would take sinners and burn them without mercy forever and ever and ever in a lake of fire. She said God would burn even babies and old ladies and everybody in between. I didn't like that. It worried me. It bothered me. But week after week, this is what we would hear about. And she said, eventually I came to the place that I decided that if that's what God was like, I'd be better off without him. So now I go to, I do sort of. I said, what do you mean? She said, well, John, these days I'm a witch. The hair, the makeup, the jewelry. I'll tell you what, this is the truth. The first thing I did, I looked around. I was looking for a broomstick. No, I was. I didn't see a broomstick. Just a little red car parked out in front of the apartment building. You're a witch? She said, yes. We go to a gathering. You could call it church. And I said, spells, incantations? Yes. Curses? She didn't want to go there. It struck me as really interesting and actually tragic that a woman would be chased out of the arms of Jesus and run into the arms of the devil by what she learned week after week at a Christian church. Lots of people have thought about this idea that God burns people forever and ever and ever and have said something like, would God really do that? A rather well-known preacher, pastor of a rather big church, wrote a book on this subject, prompted by a statement made by another prominent Christian. And he came to the conclusion, he said, you know, the Bible didn't say enough about that to satisfy me, he said. But, well, if God wants to do that, burn people forever, then if that's what God wants to do, who am I to argue? Well, tonight we want to look at this and find out if this is indeed what God wants to do. It's a really important question because what you believe about this impacts very directly what you believe about the character of God. And what you believe about the character of God will impact how you relate to God, which will impact where you spend eternity. Let's get something straight from the beginning. The Bible says in 1 John chapter 4 and verse 8 that God is, what do you think? Love. 1 John 4 verse 8. It's such an important thing that 8 verses later, the Bible writer wrote exactly the same thing. God is love. The Bible says that God is not willing that any should perish, but that all should come to repentance. That's what's in the heart of God. Mercy and goodness. A desire to give the gift of salvation. That's what God wants to do. So, what is hell? And where will hell be? And when will hell take place? And wait a minute. Is there even a hell? Will there even be a hell? Now, Jesus spoke directly to this, and he said in Matthew 10 and verse 28, do not fear those who kill the body but cannot kill the soul, but rather fear him who is able to destroy both body and soul in where? Hell. Jesus made it clear that he thought, he believed that there was a hell. But let's find out more about it. Rather than just that it is, let's find out what it is and where it is and how it is and even why it is. That might be the most important question of all. And in order to do so, we're going to start at the end rather than at the beginning. In Revelation chapter 20, you read about a period of peace, 1,000 years of peace. It is widely believed it will be a time of prosperity and plenty when the saints will reign with Christ. And so if you have your Bible, you're going to open it up because I'm going to read from the Bible and not the screen for a few moments. Revelation chapter 20, starting in verse 1, and the word of God says, I saw an angel come down from heaven having the key of the bottomless pit and a great chain in his hand. And he laid hold on the dragon, that old serpent, which is the devil and Satan, and bound him for, it says in the Bible, and bound him for 1,000 years. So we've got a 1,000-year period mentioned in the book of Revelation. The devil is bound during this time. Verse 3 says that he is cast into the bottomless pit, and he is shut up a seal is set upon him so that he should deceive the nations no more till the 1,000 years should be fulfilled. And after that, he must be loosed for a little season. So we've got a beginning and an ending point. The binding of Satan and the loosing or the letting go of Satan. 1,000 years separates those two points. The Bible goes on to say this in Revelation chapter 20 and verse 4. I saw thrones, and they sat upon them, and judgment was given to them. And I saw the souls of them that were beheaded for the witness of Jesus, for the word of God, which had not worshipped the beast, his image, neither had received his mark upon their foreheads or in their hands. And they lived and reigned with Christ for 1,000 years, for a millennium, 1,000 years, the Bible says. So I want you to see something. The Bible tells us where the righteous are. They are with Christ for 1,000 years. They were dead, but now they are alive. So it is patently evident that a resurrection had to have taken place. There was a resurrection. John 5, verse 28. Marvel not at this, for the hour is coming in which all that are in the grave shall hear his voice and shall come forth. Those who have done good to the resurrection of life, and those that have done evil to the resurrection of condemnation. So let's see it this way. There's 1,000 years. There is a resurrection of life. We know that's when Jesus comes back. And there is a second resurrection. And at that time, the holy city is going to descend. The first resurrection at the second coming of Jesus Christ. Where are the saved? They are with Christ. Where's Christ? John chapter 14, let not your heart be troubled. You believe in God, believe also in me. In my Father's house are many mansions. If it were not so, I would have told you. I go to prepare a place for you. And if I go and prepare a place for you, I will come again and receive you where? To myself, so that where I am, there you may be also. Where was Jesus going? He said, I'm going to my Father's house. In my Father's house are many mansions. Jesus left this earth and went to heaven. The saved during the millennium are with Jesus. Very clearly, they are with Jesus in heaven. When Jesus comes back, we go up, the millennium begins, and the saved are with Jesus for 1,000 years. The Bible is clear. Now, what about the lost? Where are the unsaved during Revelation's 1,000 years, the millennium? You know what Jesus said? As it was in the days of Noah, so also shall the coming of the Son of Man be. What happened in Noah's day? In Noah's day, some people got on the ark, and they were what? Saved. That's right, they were dry. And then a lot of people, the majority of people, did not get on the ark, and therefore they were what? They were wet. They were lost. So when Jesus comes back, the saved go to heaven. What happens to the people who are not saved? Revelation chapter 6 gives you a graphic depiction of the second coming of Jesus on this wise. It says, then the sky or the heavens departed as a scroll. Then the sky receded as a scroll when it's rolled up. And every mountain and island was moved out of its place. And the rich men and the great men, the kings of the earth, the great men, the rich men, the commanders, the mighty men, every slave and every free man hid themselves in the caves and in the rocks of the mountains and said to the mountains and the rocks, fall on us and hide us from the face of him who sits on the throne and from the wrath of the Lamb. For the great day of his wrath is come. And who shall be able to stand when Jesus comes back? His glory is so magnificent that the lost cannot bear it. They don't want to be in the presence of Christ. They're destroyed when Jesus comes back, as it was in the days of Noah. There were saved people and lost people in Noah's day, and it's going to happen again when Jesus returns. The glory of Jesus will be too much for the wicked, and they say, hide us. They call to the rocks and the mountains, hide us. The righteous go to heaven. The unsaved destroyed when Jesus returns. And so what's the earth going to be like? There's no one living on it because the saved people have gone up and the lost people have, gone down. They're dead on the earth. What's the earth going to be like? You know something I want to read to you from Jeremiah chapter 4. It says, I beheld the earth and it was without form and void and the heavens and they had no light. Jeremiah goes on to say, I was looking at the earth and behold, there was no man. He's talking about a devastated, desolated, destroyed earth with no human being living on it. This is during the millennium. He said in chapter 25 and verse 33, "And at that day the slain of the Lord shall be from one end of the earth even to the other end of the earth." Look at what he says. "They shall not be lamented or gathered or buried. They shall become refuse." The King James word uses the rather inglorious word dung. "They shall be dung or refuse on the ground." Jesus comes back to save the destroyed. The earth is desolated. And the saved go on to be with Jesus in heaven. Why is Satan bound? The Bible says he's bound. It also says he's bound so that he does not deceive the nations. So what does this mean that Satan is bound? An angel came down with a great chain. The Bible speaks about this. No, really, the devil isn't tied up, bound hand and foot. These are descriptive words. These are symbols. Who's left to deceive? Nobody. He cannot deceive anybody. He is kept here on the earth. And the Lord, well, you would say this about the devil. Well, he's all tied up right now. He's bound. He's kept here. There's nothing for him to do. He's bound. Circumstances have him bound. It's interesting. God is going to give the devil 1,000 years to reflect on the misery that he has caused. No, don't think for a moment that I'm suggesting he's hoping the devil will repent. He's not going to. And the universe is going to see that even after 1,000 years, the devil is still a devil. The devil simply will not repent. And so the Bible says this too, speaking about the saved. "I saw thrones, they sat on them. Judgment was committed to them." Well, what's that all about? Paul wrote to the Corinthians and he said, "Do you not know that the saints will judge the world? Do you not know that we will judge angels?" You see, during the 1,000 years, we're going to have an opportunity to have our questions answered. You might get to heaven and say, "Why is my neighbor not here?" Jesus will say, "Here's the books of judgment. This is why." "Where's my family member? Where's my fellow church member? Where's my whatever it might be?" And it's not very easy for me to really put into words what Jesus is going to do, other than to say he's going to allow us to look into his work of judgment and agree with him that his judgments were true and right and altogether just. So the saints are in heaven and the earth is desolate during Revelation's 1,000 years. The devil was bound for how long? 1,000 years. And then he's going to be let loose. Revelation 20, verse 7. "Now when the 1,000 years had been expired, Satan will be released from his prison." Well, I'll tell you how that is. Remember, there was going to be a first resurrection. There'd also be a second resurrection. It says in verse 5, "The rest of the dead did not live again until the 1,000 years were finished." Parenthetically, it refers back to the first resurrection. So Satan is let loose because he's back in business. The lost have been saved and he has people to tempt now. The second resurrection, the resurrection to damnation, has taken place. And at about this time, John records, "Now I saw a new heaven and a new earth, for the first heaven and the first earth have passed away, and there was no more sea. Then I, John, saw the holy city, New Jerusalem, coming down out of heaven from God, prepared as a bride adorned for her husband." Can you imagine the holy city descending? It's going to be spectacular. And so we've got 1,000-year period. Jesus comes back. The dead in Christ have been raised. The earth is desolate. And at the end of the 1,000 years, there's a second resurrection and the holy city descends. God's plan is to be with his people forever. And this is when the holy city comes down, lands on the Mount of Olives, and God's people in the city of God, with God, come back down here to planet Earth. But before final judgment, the devil works one more time. I'm going to read to you from Revelation chapter 20, verses 7 and 8. "And when the 1,000 years are expired, Satan will be loosed out of his prison and shall go out to deceive the nations that are in the four quarters of the earth, Gog and Magog, to gather them together to battle, the number of whom is as the sand of the sea." I need to hit the pause button and speak about Gog and Magog here. I've heard people say, I've seen them say, well, Magog That sounds like Moscow. And Gog, that sounds like nothing, but maybe we're going to call that Iran. And so this means that Iran and Russia, you know what? Don't try that at home. That's not how to interpret the Bible. Remember, the book of Revelation is an Old Testament book. That is, it was built on, framed in Old Testament imagery. So when John speaks about Babylon in the book of Revelation, he's not talking about a rebuilt Babylon. John is referring to a place of wickedness and spiritual wickedness, just like old Babylon was a place of wickedness and spiritual wickedness. When he refers to Gog and Magog, you got to say, wait, what's that? And instead of guessing, you say, let's go back to the Old Testament scriptures. Let's do that. And you go to Ezekiel chapter 38 and Ezekiel chapter 39, where Gog and Magog are the enemies of God. Simply put. So over here, you've got all of the lost that have been raised from their dusty beds. And John says, I need to describe them somehow. How will I do it? I know what. I reach back to the book of Ezekiel. Everybody who reads this will say, oh, Gog and Magog, the wicked people. That's all it means. Let's not live in this fantasy land where we try to make major world powers and maybe trouble spots or something fit into our version of eschatological events. Instead, we say, what does the Bible say? So here, Satan goes out to deceive the lost, the wicked, the unsaved. And God, through John, who wrote Revelation, describes them as Gog and Magog. It's pretty simple. Then chapter 20 and verse 9 says, they went up on the breadth of the earth and surrounded the camp of the saints and the beloved city. This is an overthrow attempt. The lost are lost. They see the holy city. Don't ask me to be able to rationally explain this to you, but I'll give you the facts. They see the holy city. Satan has deceived everybody. And he says, let's go to the city. Look at us, bunch of sick people. You had a deformity before you died. You've got it again. We're not perfect. Let's go to that city because it's ours. We will take it and we will overthrow it. Life is there. It belongs to us. So they go up to on the breadth of the earth and surround the camp of the saints and the beloved city. What happens next? John says, and fire came down from God out of heaven and devoured them. This is the lake of fire and the destruction of the wicked. It's a really interesting thing. Serious. Far more serious than most people even realize, and I'll demonstrate that to you tonight. But what's the truth about this lake of fire? Was Mary Ellen told the right thing? Oh, yes, Mary Ellen, if you don't repent, you'll burn forever. You know what? I didn't go to this funeral, but a friend of mine went to the funeral. And the preacher, doing his job, he said, that fellow who died never came to church, never read the Bible. He drank and he ran around and did all this stuff. And he is in hell while we gather here today. And then he turned to the family of the dead person and he said, and y'all are going to go there with him if you don't repent. How cool is that? Huh? I tell you, this idea of people burning in hell forever, it is the preacher's friend. Because, you know, there's someone sitting in the pew and you'd be like, hey, if you don't come and get saved, you're going to burn forever. Who doesn't want to get saved? You know? Was Mary Ellen told the truth? We're going to find that out tonight. And it's really, really important that we do, because this subject has been very misunderstood. Keep something in mind. Most of the time when you read the word hell in the New Testament, it's not talking about a hot place. Most of the time it's simply referring to the grave. The word often used is Hades. It means the grave. Doesn't mean anything hot. Doesn't mean a place of suffering. Keep that in mind. This idea of God burning people in hell forever has made more atheists than any other thing that's ever been taught, I believe. It sent people running from the church. You know who it has sent running from the church? Sensible people. Because they've said, what? God is like that? Forget about it. God's going to burn my mother forever and ever and ever. No, don't want to have anything to do with him. Those are sensible people. I'm not saying they're sensible for not wanting to have anything to do with God. I'm saying they're sensible for not wanting to have anything to do with that God, because that God is a beast. So let's unravel what has become a tangled and very twisted tale. How many people in heaven right now? Well, in the parable of the wheat and the tares, Jesus said, wait to the harvest. And in the harvest, we can separate the wheat and the tares. And you gather the tares, the weeds, into bundles to be burned. And then he said in verse 39 of Matthew chapter 13, the harvest is the... Okay, so now I have a question for you. Has the world ended yet? No. So has the harvest taken place yet? No. So has the burning of the tares or the burning of the weeds taken place yet? No. Pretty simple. John chapter 5, we read these verses before. We'll read them again now with a little more knowledge. Do not marvel at this, for the hour is coming in which all who are in the graves will hear his voice and will come forth. Those who have done good to the resurrection of life. That's the second coming of Jesus. And those who have done evil, they come up at the resurrection of what? Condemnation or damnation. Has that taken place yet? No. The second resurrection has not happened. The first resurrection has not even happened. So the resurrection to damnation takes place 1,000 years after the return of Jesus. So it is very clear there's nobody in hell suffering or burning while we meet here. When Jesus comes back, it'll still be 1,000 more years before that happens. Now, I'll tell you this, even though it's very clear in the Bible, it's not what's commonly taught. My wife and I were driving across the country several years before children. We were traveling across the country. We needed to use the phone, but this was several years BCP, before cell phones. And so we stopped at a payphone. You remember them? Payphones? We stopped at a payphone, and I noticed this little payphone booth was festooned with pink papers. You couldn't miss them. So I took one down and started to look at it. And I said, oh, somebody has been doing their missionary work. Somebody had written about an experience they had when Jesus took them on a tour, a guided tour of hell. I'm going to tell you about it. It was suggested to me by somebody that this was an excerpt from a book. Maybe it is. I don't know. The person said, Jesus took me into the belly of hell. Just as there is a body of Christ being the church, hell, the person said, is shaped like a body. People were down there and they were burning in brimstone pits. The person said, the eyes had melted. Skin was falling off them. They were screaming. Goodness knows how you can scream without a tongue, but they were screaming. There was a suffering person who clawed his way, her way, all the way up to the top of a brimstone pit and was about to get out. No telling where they'd go if they got out. And a demon as big as a grizzly bear came running up and pushed that person back down into the pit. So they went through that experience all over again. I think the most fascinating thing for me was that there were snakes and rats in hell. I would have thought that God would destroy the snakes and the rats first. That's what I would hope. But there they were in hell with the suffering people, burning and being tortured by the devil, which is interesting because this scenario has the devil helping God, where God says, hey, could you do me a favor and torture some people? And the devil says, I can do that for you. I'd like you to think this through, because what they've been telling us for years and years and years and years isn't true. And it misrepresents God in the worst way possible. The worst way possible. The Bible says, but the heavens and the earth, which are now preserved by the same word, listen, the heavens and the earth, which now are reserved for fire until the day of judgment and perdition of ungodly men. The heavens and the earth are reserved for fire. Revelation 20 and verse 9, they went up on the breadth of the earth. And they surrounded the camp of the saints and the beloved city, and fire came down from God out of heaven and did what? Devoured them. Where were they? On the earth. They weren't in the middle of the earth. They were on the earth. Why is the earth going to be burned up and the heavens? By the way, the heavens, not heaven where God lives. The Bible calls where the birds fly the heavens, and it calls where the stars are, where the moon is, the heavens. So God's going to clean all that up. He's going to get rid of all the pollution, all the dirt, all the nastiness, all the plastic in the ocean. Every last trace of sin God's going to get rid of. Did God ever cleanse the earth once before? Yeah, what did he use? Water. I mean, it got the earth good and clean, but it didn't last long. And God's going to cleanse the earth again. This earth is sinful. You know what hell is for? Hell is to get rid of sin. Of course, there are going to be some people who've attached themselves to sin, and that's unfortunate. So hellfire will take place on the earth. God's going to get rid of sin. It's especially good news. But the question is this now. Will God burn people forever? If the answer is yes, then that makes God worse than Hitler and worse than Stalin, who killed many more people than did Hitler. At least, I mean, no offense, but I'm going to say this. At least these tyrants eventually put their victims out of their misery. You would worship a God who would have a victim in misery forever. Do you know how long forever is? It's like really long. The earth has been around for 6,000 years. That seems like a long time to us. Eternity is only just beginning after 6,000 years. No, will God be worse than Joseph Stalin? Will God be worse than Adolf Hitler? You know, it's not even possible that hellfire could burn forever, not even physically possible. I'll tell you why. Because the Bible says that hellfire is going to take place here on the earth. And if the earth is going to burn up, how can the earth be recreated if it burns forever? Another thing is this. We have discovered in these Bible presentations that human beings do not possess immortality. We are mortal. Immortality, eternal life, is given to us, conferred upon us by God. It's not inherent in ourselves. The thing is this. If somebody is in hell forever, that person has eternal life. Now, granted, it's a pretty horrible eternal life, but it would be eternal life, in direct contradiction to 1 John 5 and verse 12, which says, he or she that hath the Son hath life. And he or she who does not have the Son of God does not have life. People in hell don't have the Son. Therefore, they cannot have life, not even life that sees them being burned forever. Horrible life. But if you don't have Jesus, you don't have life. If you do have Jesus, you have eternal life. It was Ezekiel who wrote, the soul who sins shall do what? Doesn't say burn in hell forever. The wages of sin is what? Death. Hell is referred to as the second death, not the first eternal life. The second death. People die there. In Psalm 37 and verse 10, the psalmist wrote that in hell, the wicked, he didn't say in hell, I need to be accurate. He says the wicked will consume away into smoke. Psalm 68 verse 2, it says the wicked will perish, which is what it says in Revelation chapter 20. And I want to show you what happens to the devil himself. This is Ezekiel again. Here's what happens to the devil. Therefore, I brought fire from your midst. It devoured you. And I turned you to what? Ashes. Ashes upon the what? The earth. Even the devil isn't going to burn forever. He's going to burn, but he is going to burn up and be reduced to ashes. This is consistent with what the prophet Malachi wrote. For behold, the day is coming, burning like an oven, and all the proud, yea, and all who do wickedly shall be stubble. And the day which is coming shall burn them up, says the Lord of hosts, that it will leave them neither root nor branch. You shall trample the wicked, and they shall be what? Ashes under the soles of your feet in the day that I do this, says the Lord of hosts. God is not going to give immortality to people who do not obey him. He's just not going to do that. Revelation 21 verse 4 says that God shall wipe away all tears from their eyes, and there shall be, come on, no more death, neither what? Sorrow nor what? Crying, neither shall there be any what? Pain. Let me ask you a question. If hell burns forever, God is a liar, because there will definitely be pain. I don't know whether there'll be lacrimation, but one would think if it were possible, there would be tears. The Bible says no more pain, no more tears, no more sorrow. A hell that burns forever, there is all of that for all eternity. Nahum 1 verse 9, and earlier I said verse 7. I correct that now. I'm sorry. Nahum 1 verse 9 says, affliction will not rise up again the second time. Oh, come on, friend. This is some of the best news you have ever heard in your entire existence. One day, sin is going to be gone, gone, gone. God is going to get rid of it. It is not his plan to reserve a corner of the universe like a compost heap or a cesspool. And over here in some corner of the universe, there are people writhing in anguish and agony and pain and misery. Can you imagine that? Traveling through the universe a million years from now, and you say, what's that I hear? Oh, have you forgotten? That's hell. It's burning over there. Oh, my grandmother's in there. Oh, my husband. Oh, and two of our kids. I think I can hear them screaming. Really? Really? Come on, ladies and gentlemen. We can't put that on God. If it were true, we'd embrace it. If it were true, we'd say, yeah, them poor suckers are going to burn forever. We would tell the story. But you read the Bible, it says ashes. It says no more pain. It says only the people who have Jesus have everlasting life. It says the wages of sin is death, and that hellfire will be the second death, not any kind of eternal life. And think about this. Think about this. God sent fire down from heaven before, several times in the Old Testament. And when the fire came down from God out of heaven, what did it do? Well, you remember Elijah set up an altar made of stones, and he put wood and a sacrifice and water, and the fire came down from God out of heaven, landed on that and burned it up, consumed it. The fire that God sends from heaven is a fire that consumes, not a fire that merely antagonizes. It consumes. I want to tell you something. Hell is hotter than you think. Because what I was told when I was a kid is that hell was just hot enough to hurt. It was hot enough to burn you, but not do away with you. The truth is that hellfire is hotter than anybody's even thought. There will be nothing left. Nothing left of sinners. There'll be nothing left of the monuments we built to ourselves. There'll be nothing left of man's creation on this earth. We've spent 6,000 years destroying what God has made. And God's going to burn it up, clean it up, so that the earth will be more beautiful than you can even imagine. Better, I reckon, than the Garden of Eden. Now, this is a really interesting thought. Because I've had people say to me, well, if people are just going to die in hell, how bad can it be? That's an unfortunate question, because it demonstrates that the question asker is missing the point. It's not the absence or the presence of pain that validates the effectiveness or the importance or the severity of hellfire. You know what hell means? What hell means is that there will be people who are blotted out of existence. Gone. Never coming back. That's how serious this is. Gone. Never coming back. And the worst part about hell isn't the fire. It isn't the heat. It's the eternal separation from God. Imagine Jesus coming back and you say, they were right. What a fool. I went to church and I heard the pastor make an appeal, and I thought, no, wait, I should go. No, I won't. I should go. No, I won't. I should go. It's over now. Maybe next time. Next time never came. And the heavens depart as a scroll, and here's Jesus, and that man, that woman is saying to himself, herself, oh. And then they realize that they are going to be separated from their family forever. Separated from their loved ones, their friends, forever. Separated from life, from this earth, and from God forever. That, my friend, is hell. Knowing that it is over and you're done. Because that's what hell really is about. Gone forever. God says, I have no pleasure in the death of the one who dies. Therefore, turn and live. Can you imagine, can't you? God, who created us, is going to end up blotting many of us out. Oof, that would impact him, wouldn't it? Many of my children cannot be with me forever, God says. That's got to be hard. But it doesn't have to be that way, because Jesus came into this world so that sin does not own you. Sin shall not have dominion over you, the Bible says. You get to choose life. You can say, I'm going to live forever with Jesus. I want to honor God. After all, somebody died on the cross for me. Somebody bore my burden. I can live forever. And that might sound like a selfish thing, but I don't mean it in a selfish way. I've got so much to look forward to. You know, one of the great tragedies when a child dies, we say she had her whole life ahead of her. He had so much to give and experience, a life cut short. Well, if you die at 80, 85, 70, 105, whatever, and that's it, that's what heaven says about you. A life cut short, the best was yet to come. The glorious days were ahead. And right when they should have been saying, hey, let's go, let's really live now, we're off to glory. It's then that eyes close forever and ever and ever, and it's over. But somebody's saying, no, hold on a minute. Because doesn't the Bible say forever and ever? Well, be careful with that. Because in Revelation chapter 20 and verse 10, it says, the beast and the prophet shall be tormented day and night forever and ever. But verse 9 says that fire came down from God out of heaven and devoured them. Now, when something's devoured, it means it's all gone. So they're all gone, but something happens forever and ever. Well, there's no problem with the Bible. It must be our understanding that needs to be tweaked a little bit. And so I'll share something with you that maybe you already know, and that is this, that in the Bible, the term or the phrase forever or forever and ever is frequently used in conjunction with an event that has come and gone. I'll explain that again so you can really get that. The Bible says forever and ever about a bunch of stuff that's finished and isn't going on forever and ever. How can that be? Well, the Bible speaks about Hannah. She prayed to God for a son. God blessed her with a son. His name was what? Samuel. And she said, I'm going to take him to the temple so that he can remain there how long? Well, that would mean he should still be there at the temple now, because that's what she said. But what she really meant is explained just a few verses later, where she says, I have lent him to the Lord for as long as he lives. I've lent him to the Lord. You see the difference? It meant forever in the context of for as long as the time lasts. That's what she meant by that. Jonah said, I went down to the moorings of the mountains, the earth with its bars closed behind me. How long? But we know that Jonah was in the belly of the fish for 3 days and three nights. I reckon if you were in the belly of a fish for 3 days and three nights, you'd say it felt like forever, seemed like forever. But forever was, it was going to happen over a determined period of time, and there's nothing anybody could do to amend or ameliorate against that or ameliorate that. Nothing anybody could do. Forever means for as long as the time lasts. That's what hell, that's why the Bible refers to hell once or twice as being forever. And I'll tell you another reason, because the effects of hell are going to be eternal. They will last forever. Now, let me show you one here. This is the word is Gehenna. So this is a hell that means a hot place. So what's Jesus getting at where he says, if your hand offends you, cut it off. For it's better for you to enter into life maimed rather than having two hands to go to hell, into the fire that shall never be quenched, where their worm does not die and the fire is not quenched. If your foot causes you to sin, cut it off. It's better for you to enter life lame rather than having 2 feet cast into hell, into the fire that shall never be quenched, where their worm does not die and the fire is not quenched. Now that's hell, the hot place. I was in Jerusalem just recently, and my archaeologist friend, who was the tour guide, explained that just outside the walls of the city of Jerusalem was the Valley of Hinnom, and they would burn their trash, their garbage, their rubbish there. The fire was essentially always going, and it burned things up. So there was nothing left. And what the fire didn't get, if it was organic matter, the maggots would get, the worms would get. This is what Jesus is saying. He says hell, total consumption, complete annihilation. He's not talking about a hell that goes on and on and on forever and ever and ever. The fire that cannot be quenched. Of course it's fire that cannot be quenched. You couldn't put it out and neither could I. This is eternal fire, God's fire, fire kindled from heaven. We cannot quench it. It won't go out until it has done its job. And then when everything is reduced to ashes, the fire goes out. I want to show you just how plain the Bible is on the subject. Now you might say, what about? I understand that. But let me show you. Well, let's deal in the plain and the simple. In Jude verse 7, the Bible writer says that Sodom and Gomorrah, listen, are set forth as an example, suffering the vengeance of eternal fire. So if you want to know what hellfire is like, you look at Sodom and Gomorrah. That's what the Bible says plainly. Sodom and Gomorrah are an illustration of what hellfire is like. And what happened to Sodom and Gomorrah? The Bible says that God turned the cities of Sodom and Gomorrah into what? Making them an example to those who afterward would live ungodly. And so it's clear. Sodom and Gomorrah, hell, same kind of thing. The issue is, sin will be gone. And the people who attach themselves to sin will be gone as well. That's not a threat. It's a manifestation of the love of God. One day God's going to get rid of every blight, every stain, every foul spot, every blemish. It's going to be gone. So that you can live for eternity unmolested by sin, not troubled by sin, not plagued by sin, not hassled by sin. So you can live in the perfect earth that God created in the beginning. Sin messed that up, but sin isn't going to last forever. It'll be gone. God will burn it up. Even the devil will be burned up. Now, for me, this just makes sense. And it's some of the best news I've ever heard in my life. But better yet, it's biblical. And we discover tonight an expression of the love of God for you and me. He'll get rid of sin. He's not interested in keeping people burning and writhing. Come on. And someone's going to say to me, well, how long will this take? I don't know. Jesus talked in Luke chapter 12, I believe it is, about some who will be beaten with few stripes and some with many. I don't know. Maybe that means that some people will burn this long and some people will burn that long. I don't know. Is it 5 minutes? Is it a year? I don't know. Why are we worrying about that? Because we're not going to be part of it. You know why? Because we have faith in Jesus. And he that has the Son has life. We have life to look forward to. Life. Life. Now, I could stop now, but I can't. I could stop, but someone's going to say, what about the rich man and Lazarus? It's a good question. And so I prepared an answer for you. Have a look in your Bible. I'm not going to put the verses on the screen. If you have a Bible, follow along. If you have a device, follow along. If you have neither, listen along. Luke chapter 16. And when you get to Luke chapter 16, you're going to look in starting in verse 22. Luke chapter 16, and we shall start in verse 22. This is what the Bible says. No. We're not going to start there. We're going to start in verse 19. I'm so sorry. There was a certain rich man who was clothed in purple and fine linen and fared sumptuously every day. And there was a certain beggar named Lazarus, which was laid at his gate full of sores, and desiring to be fed with the crumbs which fell from the rich man's table. Moreover, the dogs came and licked his sores. And it came to pass the beggar died and was carried by the angels into Abraham's bosom. The rich man also died and was buried, and in hell he lift up his eyes, being in torments, and seeth Abraham afar off and Lazarus in his bosom. Now, I want you to understand something. The word hell is not Gehenna. It's not hot. It's Hades. It's the grave. So factor that into your thinking. Now, first thing I want to point out to you is that back then it was believed by the legalistic Pharisaical Jews that if you had plenty of money, you were blessed by God, you were bound to go to heaven. And if you were a beggar, you were cursed by God, there was no eternal life for you. What did Jesus just do? He flipped that. And he helped the man to see that beggars could be saved and rich people could be lost. Your status in life is not necessarily a reflection of your standing with God. Important to know that. And he cried and he said, Father Abraham, have mercy on me and send Lazarus that he may dip the tip of his finger in water and cool my tongue, for I'm tormented in this flame. Now, I want you to see how much symbolism and descriptive language there is here. A fellow is being tormented and he says, you know what I need? I need the dampened end of someone's index finger. That's going to make me feel good. The brother would have been crying out for Niagara Falls, is what he would have been asking for. And the saved person flew away to Abraham's bosom. Is that where we believe the redeemed go? No, Jesus was playing on something here because these guys said, we are children of Abraham, said to Jesus, we are the children of Abraham, and so we're all of that. And Jesus said, well, if you were children of Abraham, you'd have done his works. They believed in salvation by ancestry. In New Zealand, the New Zealand Māori, we talk about a person being able to do their whakapapa. That's trace their ancestry back to their, you know, their tribal ancestry back. Well, these guys kind of did the same thing. And they were able to trace their whakapapa, their ancestry, back to Abraham. And they were, look at that. We're the children of Abraham. So we're definitely

It's not a commentary on the reality of the afterlife. It's a parable. He said, I ask you, therefore, Father, send him to my dad's house. I've got five brothers. I want him to testify to them so that they don't come to this place of torment. Abraham said, they have Moses and the prophets. Let them hear them. He said, oh no, if one went from the dead, they would repent. And he said to them, if they don't hear Moses and the prophets, neither will they be persuaded, even if one went from the dead. And you know what's fascinating about this? Someone did go back from the dead, and his name was Lazarus. Really interesting. Jesus is making a ton of points here, and one of them is not that this is what the afterlife is like. He's saying, rich, poor, it's all about faith in God. Jew, Gentile, it's not about Abraham being in your family tree, it's about your faith in Christ the Savior. And then he said, Moses and the prophets. In other words, the Word of God. What are you doing with that? Don't give Jesus, oh, my tradition is. Don't give Jesus, oh, my seminary teaching this. Don't give Jesus, oh, my father and my church pastor that. You've got to be able to come to Jesus and say, here's what you said, and I applied it in my life. You invited me to come to you, and I did. You asked me to surrender my life, and I did. I believed in you as Lord and Savior. I did. You forgave my sin. You gave me hope. You forgave me of things that people, if they knew about, would never have forgiven me for. Jesus, I owe you everything because you gave me everything. I love you because you first loved me. We have Moses and the prophets. The Bible speaks to us about a merciful God, a loving God, a God who is one day going to get rid of sin and invite you to be an inhabitant, not of a world that's been destroyed, not of a world that was turned to ashes when fire and brimstone rained down from heaven. No, not some hot place where many people believe this rich man is. No, no, this rich man died and went to sleep in death. Instead, Jesus says, would you believe this? He who has the Son has life. He or she who does not have the Son of God does not have life. If Jesus is in your heart, if Jesus owns your life, you get to look beyond this world and into the world to come. If I asked you a question, where are you going? You'd say, well, 10 minutes from now, I'm going home. My question for you is not where you're going. My question is, where are you going? What's ahead for you? What does eternity look like for you? You can have faith in Jesus tonight and know that your eternity stretches on for eternity. Or you can choose tonight to shrug and say, ah, maybe another day. And look forward to what? Eternal blackness, eternal darkness, eternal death. Oh no, what does God have to do to convince us that He is good? And that God is love, what does He have to do? What does He have to do to penetrate the hard shell that we've got around our heart and crack that thing and shine light into our heart to warm us up and lead us in the pathway of truth and righteousness? What does God have to do? Jesus tonight offers you everlasting life. It's interesting, isn't it? Hellfire burns out. Hellfire reduces sinners to ashes. Hellfire doesn't burn eternally. Hellfire burns up the earth and everything that's in it, cleanses our earth's atmosphere, gets rid of those footprints on the moon, takes care of all of those Voyager space things that go out past Jupiter and wherever they're gone. Gone. But that's the academic part. It's good to know. But the story of salvation didn't save anybody. It's the experience of salvation who saved anyone who might be saved. I went home to New Zealand in 1995, and on the front page of the New Zealand Herald, I think it was the front page, was this terrible story. It's terrible, but I'm going to share it with you anyway. 18-year-old young woman was driving home from her boyfriend's house on the Southern Motorway in Auckland. She was out way too late. It was about 2 or 3 o'clock in the morning. And my guess is she fell asleep. The story did not say. She wasn't drunk. She wasn't stoned.
But it was late, and my guess is she felt

0: asleep. She wrecked her car. She crashed her car. No big deal. Except it was a big deal. There were two things complicating her experience. One was that she was trapped in the car by her feet and she couldn't extricate herself. And the second problem was the car was on fire. So a meat delivery truck driver and an off-duty policeman both stopped. They saw what was going on. Girl is in the car. She's crying out for help. She just had a couple of sort of bumps on her face. The man said she didn't look like she was badly hurt or even hurt at all, just a couple of scratches. And she said, please, you've got to save me. Do what you can. And so one man went through the back door of the car. The other man went through the front door of the car and just did everything they possibly could. The policeman said, I'll take the front and I'm going to try and get her out of there. And he did everything he could, everything he could. But the flames became too intense and he ended up having part of the meat of his hand burned all the way down to the bone, which I guess isn't far, but that's still a pretty serious sort of injury. The truck driver gave the interview later and he said, after a while, we just had to walk away. He said, she grabbed my arm. She said, don't leave me here. I'm going to die. He said, but we had to. The flames and the heat drove us back. He said, we were shocked and we felt like crying, which I think is reasonable. She didn't make it home that night because of a car accident. And she was stuck by her feet. If she could have got out of that car, she would have. If they could have freed her, they would have. But instead, a young life was snuffed out because she was stuck in that car and couldn't get free. Some men stopped. Passers-by, they stopped to help. You know what it reminds me of? It reminds me that 6,000 years ago, our planet was involved in a wreck. Sin entered the world. And our original grandparents, Adam and Eve, were trapped. But Jesus happened by. And he spoke to the serpent and he said, now you're going to bruise my heel, but I'm going to bruise your head. That's the lake of fire. And the gift of repentance was given to the human family. Would have been crazy for that 18-year-old young woman to stay in the car if she could have got out. We find ourselves tonight in a burning car. But Jesus has stopped. And Jesus, through his death on the cross and his resurrection from Joseph's new tomb, his ascension into heaven, his mediation, his intercession at the right hand of his Father and ours, by his soon coming to this earth, Jesus is going to ransom and redeem us and take us to be with him where he is and will be forever. Who would stay stuck when you can go free? But here's what I believe. In a group of people this size, there are always those who are stuck. But thank God, there are always those who want to go free. Free through the goodness of Jesus, who tonight knocks at the door of your heart. Tonight I want to issue an invitation to you. If you're stuck someplace and you would like to go free, I want to encourage you to go free. If there's something holding you back, I'd like you to shake it off through Jesus tonight. If you've not accepted Jesus as your Lord and Savior, do so tonight. If you've been far from God and you want to come back, do so tonight. If you want to make things right with God, I don't mean this in a general sense. If you're fine with God, I want you to stay where you are and pray. But if you're not, bring your heart to Jesus and tell Jesus you're coming home to him. How is it with your heart tonight?
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6: Hi there, I'm Luke from Tableland Explorers. We have started a new Bible study series called The Secrets of Prophecy. These studies are taking us through some of the most amazing prophecies of the Bible. Some of them have already been fulfilled. 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We will also cover some of the most important teachings of the Bible. 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
7: In a world where approximately 30% of the global population is Christian, it's interesting that almost three times that number, more than 80% of UN-accredited faith-based NGOs, that is, organizations that provide humanitarian aid, 80% are Christian. That's amazing. To me, that says something about the underlying values and principles of Christianity. In Acts 4, verse 35, we read that the apostles distributed to each as anyone had need. Jesus tells us in Matthew 25 that those who love him ought to feed the hungry, serve the poor, and heal the sick in our world. People who do these things as volunteers find great reward in helping the suffering and marginalized in our world. The Bible says we should learn to do good so that our lives will not be useless or unfruitful. If you've never thought about it, why not try volunteering in your community and experience the joy and blessing that Jesus intended for you as a selfless, caregiving volunteer? I'm Pastor Daniel for Faith FM.

0: Welcome to Bible Study. This is Nick Rita, your host. Thank you for tuning in. It's our privilege to welcome you to the program always, and we invite you to stay with us for this hour. It's good to have our panel with us today, and I'm going to say welcome back, Denise.
1: Thank you, Nick. It's a pleasure to be here.
0: Len, it's good to have you with us too.
2: Yes, thank you, Nick, and hello, everyone.
0: Hi, Joe. Thank you for joining.
3: Thank you, Nick. It's a pleasure and a privilege to be here.
0: Yeah, it's good to have Brenton part of the discussion.
4: Thanks, Nick. This is a very important subject.
0: Lija is with us again. Thank you, Lija.
5: Yes, thank you, Nick.
0: And Jerry, it's good to have you with us too.
6: Thanks, Nick. It's always a pleasure.
0: We have a full panel today, and we are very happy to have Will with us also. And I'd like to thank Will for preparing this Bible study. He's going to facilitate this discussion. Welcome to the program, Will.
7: Thank you, Nick.
0: Well, let's just make a start. We have a very, very interesting subject to talk about today, sin in the church. We are learning from these books of 1st and 2nd Corinthians, but some other parts of the Bible. And let's look into it and learn some good lessons, and hopefully we can apply in our life. Will, would you be able to take us through, please?
7: Certainly. It's so easy for us, even as Christians, to be adversely affected by the host of influences that surround us. Just think of all the media avenues to our minds, all the talk around us. How does that rub off on ourselves? While we might believe that we could remain impervious to the noise that bombards us, sadly we realize that we could actually succumb to or absorb the bad things flooding our way. Those questionable philosophies, left-wing teachings, truth and error, erroneous ideas, and all, they all come knocking on our door. Now, the Christian church from the start has struggled with this problem. And we will see in our study today some wrong understandings and teachings that gradually led to a departure from the integrity of truth in the early church. Errors were adopted, even looking okay to the believers. But this led to diluting pure doctrine and the erosion of the apostolic teachings. I might ask for one thing. Where did Sunday keeping come from? Did the church just pull it out of the air? Of course not. It came from the culture around it. Now, turning our attention again to the church in Corinth, Brenton led us in a discussion last week on Paul's appeal for unity, to resist factionalism. In today's study, Paul points to yet more issues found there, those related, unfortunately, to sexual immorality, lawsuits, prostitution, challenges surrounding the marriage, and even singleness. You know, the standards of the world affected them extensively. Let's look at how Paul seeks to address what he sees in those churches and what lessons we can take from what he wrote to the church then to benefit the spiritual life of the church today. But before we approach the subject, I think we need prayer. And I'm going to ask Lydia to pray for us, please.
5: Yes, let's pray. Holy Father in heaven, we're coming before you in this moment when we gather together to study this important subject, sin in the church. Father, your church should be a holy church made by holy and clean people. This is what is your purpose. But our natural tendencies are sinful. And we thank you that we have the Holy Spirit to correct us, rebuke us, and help us to be restored. You want us to be holy and clean. Otherwise, we cannot fit in your place. Please bless us with the power of your Holy Spirit that in these discussions, to follow the instructions and apply it in our lives, that more virtues will characterize our lives than vices. We thank you, Father, for listening our prayers in Jesus' precious name. Amen.
7: Thank you, Lydia. Lydia has pointed out that the church, in our prayer, that the church should be the place that is the place of encouragement and example to everybody. But throughout Christian history, theologians, pastors, every person seeking truth have studied the New Testament in order to determine what the church should look like. We marvel, for instance, at the Spirit-filled early Christian church in the book of Acts. But we quickly lose sight of one significant element. People have problems. We can also just read the New Testament to see what the Bible says about what a church should not look like. Paul's letters to the Corinthians are a good starting point. Now, from starting at 1 Corinthians 5 and verse 1, we discover a scandalous situation. And what is this scandalous situation that Paul describes in this passage, and why is it really so disturbing?
3: Well, if we look at 1 Corinthians 5, verses 1 to 3, and I'm reading from scripture from, I think it's the NIV. It is reported commonly that there is fornication among you, and such fornication as is not so much as named among the Gentiles, that one should have his father's wife, and ye are puffed up, and I have not, and have not rather mourned that he that had done this deed might be taken away from among you. For I verily, as absent in the body, but present in spirit, have judged already as though I were present concerning him that had done so, done this deed. I believe that's KJV, just from reading it. This is the report reaching Paul's ears, and that there's this gross fornication such as the Gentiles don't even approve of and struggle with. And it's not just from one source. It is reported commonly. It was to their shame that people knew about it and were talking about it. Paul is suggesting that even the Corinthians would disapprove of this relationship, and yet the church was tolerating it. He goes on to say that they are actually puffed up about it, proud of themselves. The question is, how might they have seen this in their midst and felt that they could feel puffed up about it? Well, there could be a couple of reasons. Corinth was known for its wild living, and the church was surrounded by temptation and sexual permissiveness. I think you've alluded that to that, Will. And this was seeping into the church. It is likely that others within the church were not living as they ought to also. They were having trouble seeing with their spiritual eyes, and they had become so used to it. It would seem that not only was it permeating and coming into the church, but these people, many of them had come from there, and so they would have had to, this would have been normal to them, so it would be easy to come through once again, even though they were converted and were Christians. So in a nutshell, I would say worldliness was creeping back into the lives of those who had left it behind to follow Christ, paving the way for the next couple of points. So the firstly, the Corinthian believers might have misunderstood Paul's teachings on grace to mean anything goes. And I say that because in verse 12, a little further down, I have the right to do anything you say. Paul quotes back to them what it was reported to him they were saying. They were believing that their connection to God gave them license or freedom to live however they pleased. Rules were for those under the yoke of bondage. That sounds familiar, doesn't it? They were enlightened and free. And it is easy to excuse behavior on the grounds of our presumed connection to God. And it's as dangerous today as it was back then. And this thinking is still around today, people saying they have the Spirit and yet have no or very little regard for the Word of God or how they live. In summary, the point was that the possibility was they were puffed up, they were boasting and celebrating their freedom from rules and constraints, ability to live anyhow they please. So it went from one extreme to the other. The other possibility is that they might have been pleased with themselves at how they were handling the situation. They might have viewed their acceptance of the sinner and his choices as a badge of honour, a display of loving inclusiveness, an advanced spiritual maturity, proud of their non-judgmental position in this matter. It is easy to fall into this trap. After all, who is without sin, and who am I to cast a stone? But whatever the reason, Paul rebuked the Corinthian church for their hesitation. While they were making excuses and ignoring the scandal, Paul had already made the difficult judgment that they should have made themselves. So it's a timely lesson on how the culture of the church, as you said, Will, can and does affect the culture of the church.
2: I think the church at large has the same problem today, because there are many Protestant Christians who claim that the law of God has been abolished. If the law has been abolished, that basically means you can do what you like. I'm not saying that they do, but the attitude is basically the same. If there's no law, there can be no constraints. And I think people might feel that because grace is so freely given, and if you do sin, you can ask for forgiveness, that it's too easy. It's too easy to do something wrong and then just ask forgiveness. And I think this is where the Corinthian church had gone wrong. And I think it's where a lot of people in modern day Christianity have also gone wrong.
7: Interesting. Brenton?
4: I think there's another point here that we haven't touched on yet, Will, and that is that 1 Corinthians 6, a little bit later in our study, touches on the issue of the fact that our bodies are the temple of the Holy Spirit. Paul makes it very clear in dealing with this issue of sexual laxness, if you wish, or promiscuity, as Joe described it, that all sin, he said, sexual sin is against your own body. And if your body is the temple of the Holy Spirit, why are you abusing that temple in the way that you are? So I think whenever you discuss this issue from Corinth, you've got to assume two things. Number one, you are sinning against yourself. Number two, if your body is indeed the temple of the Holy Spirit, you are violating that temple, because that's God's dwelling place. And then to add to it, he adds the fact that you were bought with a price. In other words, you were disregarding, or you were making light of, Christ's sacrifice on Calvary for you, which was for you individually.
0: Yes. Will, can I just add this something quickly? I think that one of the reasons could be that they were puffed up is also because these days in churches you have influential people, and the church sometime is willing, put this way, to put up with some of the sins in the church just to keep those people in the church, and they can be proud of having those people among themselves. It's just want to raise up like a concern that sin is toxic, and we need to deal with it accordingly. And the Bible instructs us how to protect us and the church in this regard. And hopefully we can learn a few lessons.
7: Yes, Nick, that leads us to the question of how do you really deal with scandals in the church today? In church life, confronting and dealing with matters surrounding any departure from sexual purity is always hard. It was hard for Paul, and it is hard for us too. In these situations, we must be faithful to Scripture and address the issue with prayer, and I might say with love as well. We must never forget that our goal is restoration. So I need to ask, how does Paul tell them to deal with this situation of sexual impurity?
4: He mentions, Will, a number of things, and we'll start at verse 2, where he actually makes the statement that you are puffed up and that you should remove this person from your midst. Now, the Greek word is archiro, means to take away or remove. What the situation is here, I see, and I think Joe covered it pretty well, I sense that Paul is absolutely shocked to the core that these people are tolerating this person. Now, the suggestion, if you read this carefully, one could come to the conclusion that the relationship, immoral as it is probably with his stepmother, and she doesn't appear to be a believer, so that makes it even worse. And Paul's focus seems to be not only on the sin that has been committed, but on the fact that the church is tolerating it, as Joe said earlier on. Paul uses the word in verse 3, judged. He talks about how if he were here, he's already judged the situation. And how has he judged it? You need to deal with this problem. Instead of being proud of yourselves, he says you should be ashamed of yourselves for the situation that is going on in the church. What is happening? It's affecting the church. It's affecting the unity of the church. It's affecting the mission of the church. It's also affecting the church's reputation outside in the wider community. As Joe said earlier on, they were certainly a very promiscuous society, but to be doing something that even they would not tolerate, I think Paul is making the point, hey guys, you are to judge things within the church. And can't you see that this is a relationship that is not even tolerated by those outside who have no knowledge of God or no ethical standards that relate to Christianity? The term being delivered to Satan in verse 5 is an interesting one. Really what he's saying is that this man is blatantly and flagrantly carrying on this relationship. You are taking no action to prevent it or do anything. Handing him over to Satan simply means that I am going to allow him to reap the consequences of his own actions so that hopefully he will come to an occasion at some point where he recognizes the error of his ways. If you think about, Will, the way God treats us, at the end of time, that's exactly what the situation is. God allows sinners to reap the consequences of their actions because they have refused to change. And then he goes on to talk about, from verse 9 onwards down to verse 13, he talks about how I talked to you in the past, and I think this is the hidden letter that we don't know about before 1 Corinthians that we do have, where he talked about the relationship with this person. And he said that, I'm not talking about those outside the church, we don't judge them. He said you should judge those within the church. And he finalizes his comments, Will, in verse 13 by saying, expel the immoral brother, I think one version says. What does he mean? He says that you shouldn't even eat with that person. It's referring to a church member. That, in our world of 2026, sounds a little bit harsh. However, if you ate with a person back in their culture, eating with the person suggests two things. Friendship. It also suggests that you tolerate their beliefs and their practices. And so he's saying if you want to show the appropriate concern for this brother, you should not even be associating with him. Now, Jesus gave similar counsel in Matthew chapter 18. So to summarize it all, I believe Paul is following the principles there. He also talks about a little leaven leavens the whole lump, and he's actually using the Passover metaphor here, how Christ and how the Jews used to put away the leaven before they had Passover. And he's saying, look, a little bit of this is going to permeate the whole church, which is obviously what it's doing. And the situation is going to get worse. So take action. The action you need to take is disassociate with yourself with this person without ceasing to pray for him in the hope that God will reveal to him the course of action that he's taken and that restoration can take place.
7: It reminds me, Brenton, I read a statement that says the love of God will never lead to the belittling of sin. It will never cover or excuse an unconfessed wrong. And I believe that that is true. Len, you had a statement.
8: Yes, what surprises me is the fact that the church, according to my Bible, was actually proud of this immoral situation. And I ask myself the question, why could such a thing be? Yes, I know this was a very permissive society, but why would the church be proud about the whole thing? I suspect that the person who was perpetrating this particular sin may have been one of the leaders in the church, and that can easily happen. And because of that, the people may have been afraid to actually take action about it. And I think it's important that we realize that God has standards, and the church is supposed to be an example of those standards. And in this case, the church wasn't doing the right thing. So Paul's reprimand is actually not just to this man, but to the whole church.
7: Yes, thanks for that, Len. It's true that we need to not deal with sin in a light fashion, but it demands the close attention that that God would give. Denise, sadly, Paul informs us of even more departures from Christian principle amongst the believers in Corinth. Here he also outlines how Christians should approach these challenging issues involving fellow believers in the church. Could you elaborate on 1 Corinthians 5:3 and 1 Corinthians 6 from 1 verse to 11?
1: Sure. All right, let's have a look at 1 Corinthians 5, verse 3. And it says, Paul's talking about this issue with this man in the church and his stepmother. He says, "Even though I'm not with you in person, I'm with you in the spirit. And as though I was there, I have already passed judgment on this man in the name of the Lord Jesus. You must call a meeting of the church. I will be present with you in spirit, and so will the power of our Lord Jesus." So rather than go to external authorities about issues, Paul is advising the people to call a meeting of the church. And he's also saying that he will pray for them. Now, in verse 12 and 13, it says, "It isn't my responsibility to judge outsiders, but it certainly is your responsibility to judge those inside the church who are sinning." And that stands to reason. In verse 13, it said, "God will judge those on the outside, but as the scriptures say, you must remove the evil person from among you." So we're talking about bad influences on people within the church here. But then in chapter 6, verses 1 to 11, we have some legal issues going on, lawsuits with Christians. It says this: "When one of you has a dispute with another believer, how dare you file a lawsuit and ask a secular court to decide the matter instead of taking it to other believers? Don't you realize that someday we believers will judge the world? And since you are going to judge the world, can't you decide even these little things amongst yourselves? Don't you realize that we will judge angels? So you should surely be able to resolve ordinary disputes in this life. If you have legal disputes about such matters, why could outside judges who are not respected by the church? I'm saying this to shame you. Isn't there anyone in all the church who is wise enough to decide these issues? But instead, one believer sues another right in front of unbelievers." So it's not presenting a very good witness. Verse 7 says, "Even to have such lawsuits with one another is a defeat for you. Why not just accept the injustice and leave it at that? Why not let yourselves be cheated? Instead, you yourselves are the ones who do wrong and cheat even your fellow believers. Don't you realize that those who do wrong will not inherit the kingdom of God? Don't fool yourselves. Those who indulge in sexual sin or who worship idols or commit adultery or are male prostitutes or practice homosexuality or are thieves or greedy people or drunkards or are abusive or cheat people, none of these will inherit the kingdom of God. And in verse 11, we have some encouragement. Some of you were once like that, but you were cleansed. You were made holy. You were made right with God by calling on the name of the Lord Jesus Christ and by the Spirit of our God. So some principles from these texts are these. Christians should seek to resolve disputes within the church whenever possible. That was made very clear. Lawsuits between believers damage the church's witness. We should be able to handle disputes ourselves. Paul says it is better to suffer wrong than to wrong a fellow believer. So the whole idea of turning the other cheek. This reflects Jesus' teaching about humility and forgiveness. And he reminds the Corinthians that their identity has changed through Christ. But you were washed, you were sanctified, you were justified in the name of the Lord Jesus Christ.
7: Yes, I was challenged by the thought, Denise, when you read about rather suffer wrong, put your pride in your pocket and protect, well, keep the blot from the church. That's a strong one to undertake.
1: Well, I guess it's bringing the church into disrepute, isn't it, really, by airing your dirty laundry in public.
7: Yes. You know, while that is important, Denise, I believe the overriding thing should be that we need to keep the gospel pure and the idea, the image of God pure in us. That's even more important than the reputation of the church, as it were.
1: Well, it's God's reputation, really, isn't it?
7: It is.
1: We're bringing disrepute on the name of God and what he's asking us to do.
7: So true. You know, I think we're quick to point out the sins of the church in the Corinthians, but we have our own backyard too, don't we? With the realization that the world is actually watching, I think we could list other practices that are clearly condemned in Scripture that we, as a church today, are in danger of tolerating, all in the name of love and acceptance, while unbelievers looking on are quick to label these as hypocritical conduct. And I think we have to be very, very careful. But would you like to suggest any things, just list them, of what might be dangerous for us to harbor in the church?
5: Yes, well, we can remember and observe the visible ones, which can be slothful living, like a lazy life without any purpose, intemperance in overeating or in alcohol, personal physical violation. This can be included, inflicted or received from an external part. Spiritual and societal indifferences. We can see it everywhere and all the time. Also neglect and abuse in the family. Abuse of children. Marginalize the poor and the suffering. Also, gossip and factions. But also there are the hidden ones which cannot be seen, but they are still there, like pornography practices, drugs and alcohol, media and games, spending over time on this. So not spending time with God, but spending on media. This leads to dirty plans and dirty thoughts, child molestation, which goes in Pedophilia, it's very present in our society and in churches, child sex offenders, let's say, and probably many, many other things, which only God can see it hidden over, you know, behind us. But we know that God is seeking to exalt us to his high, pure, and heavenly standard. And for this purpose, his spirit is constantly striving with us.

0: sins in the Corinthian church as a major problem. But you know, I tell you that living in this modern age, we don't have it easier either. And I think that the Spirit of the Lord, as you have said, needs to do double work with us all to keep us pure. Joe, you had a statement.
1: In a sense, we are less excused than the Corinthians because many in the church were the first generation of Christians in a completely non-Christian society. Here in the West, we have a Christianized society. I mean, I know it's rapidly changing, but we have the privilege of having second and third and fourth and fifth generation Christians. And it seems that we are struggling with it as much as they were. And it appears that we have less excuse than they had, they could be excused because of, you know, the being so new to them, coming from such a cesspool of confusion. So we really need to take stock of our lives. And I think intemperance is not just intemperance in the appetite, but also intemperance in work. Sometimes we can work too hard, intemperance in good things. We really do have trouble being temperate. We tend to swing one way or the other.
0: Yes. You know, there is a connection between sanctified spiritual growth and abstinence from sexual immorality. And this is brought to the front in 1 Thessalonians 4, verse 1 to 8. And this is our subject today. And I wonder, Jerry, if you could talk to us about 1 Thessalonians 4, verses 1 to 8, and especially how it refers to the Corinthian church.
2: Certainly. I'll be reading from the Clear Word paraphrase, and it says there, "Brothers, in this last part of my letter, I urge you, in the name of the Lord Jesus and for his sake, that you put into practice what you've learned from us and live more and more for the glory of God. You know what we taught you was not on our own authority, but on the authority of Jesus Christ. The will of God is that your lives be different from the lives of unbelievers. So don't do all the immoral things that they do, sexual or otherwise. Every one of you should know how to control his own body in a way that is holy and honorable. Don't be led by passion like the heathen who don't know or care about God. And don't lie and defraud your brother in Christ or take advantage of him in any other way. As we told you before, the Lord will punish those who do these things by letting them reap the consequences of what they've done. God has not called us to be impure, but has called us to live lives of purity and holiness. Whoever rejects our teaching is not rejecting us, but rejecting God, who spoke to us through the Holy Spirit and told us what to tell you." So this is from the letter that Paul wrote to the Thessalonian church. He gets a report back from Timothy, and it appears that some were slipping back into the world and were in danger of being lost in immorality. But as Joe alluded to, Thessalonica was not that far from Corinth, and idol worship and paganism, immorality, it was very widespread throughout the region, and there was a mix of Greek, Roman, and Egyptian religious practices in the city. So I would imagine if that's all you know, if that's where you were living at the time, you were immersed in all of this stuff. So, yeah, it I can imagine it didn't seem all that wrong to participate in that. So it was challenging perhaps for the new believers to close that chapter completely and turn a corner and live for God's glory. Now, we talked about grace, the idea that grace had set them free from legalistic restrictions. Well, we know that that grace gives us the power to overcome sin.

0: is set free from the controlling power of sin, not set free to commit sin. There's a big difference. The Bible says that those who are in Christ are no longer under the condemnation of the law, but we are all under the obligation of the law. In other words, we're required to keep it. Now there's another issue of marriage, extramarital intimacy. Apparently, the Nicolaitans was a sect in the late first century, which was condemned, by the way, in the book of Revelation. And this sect advocated a free lifestyle, as in, do what you please. They abused the concept of Christian grace to justify participating in pagan temple rituals, eating food sacrificed to idols, and engaging in sexual immorality. So there's a lot here, isn't there? There's a lot to be corrected. And finally, when we talk about marriage, of course, the biblical model of marriage is one that is between one man and one woman. And we find this in Genesis chapter 2, where it talks about bone of my bone and flesh of my flesh, which to me shows the closeness of the partnership between a man and a woman. It's an indivisible unity. Therefore, a man shall leave his father and mother and be joined to his wife, and they shall become one flesh. And this oneness, I would like to call as a fusion between the Lord and his followers as well. It says so in 1 Corinthians chapter 6, verses 13 to 17. And one who is joined to the Lord is one spirit with him. And they are all then members of Christ. So the question is, shall I then take the members of Christ and make them members of a harlot? Well, the answer has to be no, if you are one with Christ.
1: Oh, yes. Len?
2: Well, these people were Greeks. And at that time, the Greek philosophers taught that mind and body were separate. So you could sin with your body, as we have been discussing, in illicit sexual relationships. But if you didn't sin with your mind, you were supposedly not guilty. And this type of thinking may have been very influential, particularly in this specific case. However, the Apostle Paul is trying to show these people that mind and body are not separate. Mind and body is part of the integrated whole. And so maybe the issue was around this philosophical thought of the day that mind and body are separate. According to what the Bible says, mind and body are not separate. They are part of the whole.
3: I believe a lot of this comes about, Will, as a result of not only misunderstanding this subject, but the fact that people who practice these things that Jerry has pointed out and that Len has also touched on as well, relating to the Greek philosophy, you are actually, if you stop and think about it, you're actually putting your desires, your lusts, and your things ahead of anybody else, which is totally contrary to the teaching of Christianity. When you get to Ephesians, in which we aren't studying this in this series of lessons, we have a statement. Husbands, love your wives as Christ loved the church and gave himself for her. Now, we are to practice. It's not a suggestion. We are called to practice the love that Christ had for the church. We are called to practice that love with one another. This behavior, this sexually promiscuous or permissive behavior, is totally contrary to that. And therefore, that should be the starting point. If we recognize, as I said earlier, that our body is the temple of the Holy Spirit and that the Holy Spirit dwells in us, our relationship to others should be, and you touched on this at the beginning of your study, what should the church look like? The church should look like what a church will be when Christ is supreme in every single individual who is in the church. Then the church will reflect what Christ wants us to be.
4: May I please add the fact that we have the antidote against sexual immorality? We have a hope, because it says in Corinthians, actually in Romans, it says that we were set free from sin, not set free to commit sin. In fact, the body is for the Lord and the Lord for the body. It says in 1 Corinthians 6:13. So we belong to Christ, and who we are must impact what we do. But we have the hope here in 1 Corinthians chapter 6, verse 11, where it says that we are identified as washed, sanctified, and justified. And the second one, it says that we are members of Christ. This means that we must be united with Christ in whatever we do. And the third one, our bodies are the temples of the Holy Spirit. So we have to mind this anytime when we come in contact with any temptation. We have to surrender ourselves to God to remember that we are the temples of the Holy Spirit.
1: Yes, perhaps I'd like to just visit this whole problem with one more question. And I'd like to direct this to Len. Think about the wreckage that dangerous and improper relationships, including the sin of unlawful intimacy, without commitment, have brought upon humanity, upon families, and upon Christian fellowships. What should this tell us about how serious this issue should be for the Christian church today, Len?
2: It's a very serious thing, because the church is made up of individuals. And if you have a lot of individuals who are living profligate lives, the church is going to be very much affected, and the reputation of the church will be affected. Now, I have got the results of a psychological study about the individuals themselves. And there are 5 points. You might be interested in this. That life expectancies for divorced men and women are significantly lower than for married people. Number two, it was about happiness. The study found that those who were unhappy but stayed married were more likely to be happy 5 years later than those who divorced. Of course, broken sexual relations lead to divorce. Third point, the health consequences of divorce are so severe that a Yale researcher concluded that being divorced and a non-smoker is only slightly less dangerous than smoking a pack a day and staying married. So divorce can affect one's health. The fourth one, after a diagnosis of cancer, married people are most likely to recover, while the divorced, are the least likely to recover. And this indicates that the emotional trauma of divorce has a long-term impact on the physical health of the body of that individual. Last one. Men and women both suffer a decline in mental health following divorce. But researchers have found that women are more greatly affected. Some of the mental health indicators affected by divorce include depression, hostility, self-acceptance or lack of it, personal growth, and positive relations with others. Now, this is just on an individual level. But on a family level, I've seen families where there's been divorce and the children, although they seem to cope, they are affected by it, psychologically affected. It says if a stable base has been ripped away from them and they have to learn how to cope with that. You see, It wrecks families, it wrecks individuals, it wrecks church, which is called the Bride of Christ. The church should be an example of purity and following God's laws. So the word you used, Will, was wreckage. And that's exactly what it is. Broken sexual relations or broken relationships due to sexual, illegal or sexual activity brings about wreckage within society.
1: Yes, and we've seen enough of that, haven't we?
2: Too much.
1: This leads me to, you've talked about relationships and marriage there. Paul has a little more to say with it in that chapter, 1 Corinthians 6, verses 17 to 19. And I wonder, Joe, if you could connect in our thinking Paul's message in that portion with Joseph's resolve in Genesis 39. Could you talk about that quickly?
5: Yes, so starting in verse 17, it says, "But whoever is united with the Lord is one with him in spirit. Flee from sexual immorality. All other sins a person commits are outside the body, but whoever sins sexually sins against their own body. Do you not know that your bodies are temples of the Holy Spirit who is in you, whom you have received from God? You are not your own." Now, it refers to Joseph. Now, Joseph fled, which indicates speed. He left quickly from a scene of temptation. Makes me wonder how often we dilly-dally when we should be fleeing. Joseph might have reasoned in his heart that he was strong enough to stay for just a little while longer and then leave. It is often the temptation which we feel strong enough to resist that in the end is our undoing because we lingered. Joseph would not be enticed. When the temptation arose, it says he left his cloak in her hand and ran out of the house. This is from Genesis. Joseph understood that to have given in would have been the wrong thing to do. He says, "My master has withheld nothing from me except you." This is him talking to Potiphar's wife. "Because you are his wife, how then could I do such a wicked thing and sin against God?" Now here is Joseph. Here Joseph is displaying what David should have. David didn't acknowledge his sin until the prophet Nathan confronted him about his adultery with Bathsheba and the murder of her husband Uriah. It is only then that David confessed, "I have sinned against the Lord." Well, both these individuals understood that the sin wasn't only against Potiphar or Uriah, but God himself. Paul elaborates further in verse 18 where he says, "Know ye not that your bodies are the temple of the Holy Spirit?" And that's been talked to some degree. "Who is in you, whom you have received from God? You are not your own." When Paul uses the word temple here, he's not referring to the temple complex, the whole temple complex. That's a different word in Greek. He deliberately chooses the word naos, which refers to the Holy of Holies, where God's presence dwelt between the cherubim, the most holy place. You know, and so is there room for any kind of sexuality then at all? You might ask, and we've already talked about marriage. So God saw that it was not good for humanity to be alone and created marriage to provide mutual support, lifelong teamwork, and intimate partnership. Now, I think someone might have mentioned Ephesians 5. Human marriage is a living illustration of the gospel. Partners are called to model sacrificial, forgiving love to represent Christ's unbreakable bond with his followers. Christ himself likens the church to his very own bride. One can see how sexual immorality of any kind blurs and distorts God's intended purpose for this union. So it's food for deep thought. "But whoever is united with the Lord is one with him in spirit, and such is the intimate fellowship." We ought to be very careful what we bring into the sanctuary.
1: Yes, so true. Well, we've listed the eyebrow-raising matters in the church in our scripture study today, the Corinthian church. And this could easily lead to discouragement. But God has a solution. and a better way for us all. A relationship with God changes everything, both here and into eternity. We're reminded to consider the current state of our relationship with God and what the Bible's advice is for us right now. And I'd like to just put it succinctly. Put Jesus first. Seek purity. Walk in his footsteps. We can have the assurance that the inspired word of God has the best intentions for us all. And we can feel comfortable in opening our hearts to the Lord today. Brenton, I'm going to ask you to pray for us.
3: Father in heaven, as we have considered this subject today, our hearts and our minds are certainly reminded that our bodies are indeed the temple of the Holy Spirit, that we, as panel members, those who are listening to our Bible study within the church, who misunderstood what grace really was, that they mistook grace for license rather than grace to be obedient. And I pray, Lord, that you will help us to realize that God wants to reveal his character in us, and he does that through the naos, as Joe put it, through our individual being. Lord, may we reflect you to others, starting within our church family. May our lives be such that we indeed put others before ourselves. May our lives be such that when we're out in the community and we're engaging with those who do not believe as we do, or maybe do not even believe in God at all, I pray, Lord, that you'll help us to have that sweet spirit, that becoming attitude that draws people to Jesus, so that others will say, this man, this woman has been with Jesus. I can tell. And Lord, I pray that that will be our desire and our purpose as we leave this study today. We ask in Jesus' name. Amen.
1: Amen.
6: Thank you, everyone, for your input, your participation today. This was a very sensitive topic and not easy to talk about. And my dear friend, you may have concerns yourself. You may come across, you may heard, you may seen things like what we talk about. The encouragement is to give it to God, to come closer to God. What I realized during the discussion is that Paul is addressing this community to pull together. We live in a time when we are so segregated, we are so living individualistic life, and we don't really have a say, or we are not as involved in this sort of matters as we should. If we are a truly God's community, we'll care about these things and will be involved in these things. The disciples, they became successful when they come together in oneness, when they put things aside. I would like to invite you, my dear friend, to benefit of the book which we have for you today. And that's an excellent book called The Acts of the Apostles. You know, the disciples of Jesus, they are not different than us. They were people with mistakes. Yeah, they could be arrogant, they could be lazy, selfish. But once they were filled with the Holy Spirit, they took the good news of the gospel to the four corners of the earth. And that's what we are invited to do, to be able, under the guidance of the Holy Spirit, to lift each one of us up and to encourage not to live a sinful life, but to allow God to transform us and to give us strength to cope with these things. Because we live in a even more dangerous times than the people in Corinth. We are exposed to all sorts of things. But the hope is still in God and in his word to apply it in our life. I'll encourage you to benefit of this book. You just need to send us a text message with the code SABS13. SA stands for South Australia, BS for Bible study, number 13. Don't add anything, just SABS13, and send it as an SMS to 04820938883. Well, that's all for today. We are looking forward to hear from you, and please join us again next time when we are going to talk about all to the glory of God. Until then, may God bless you and keep walking in the footsteps of Jesus.
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18: One of the best ways to make conversation is to ask people to share part of their life story. As you strike up a friendship, most people love to tell you something about themselves. Everyone's story has ups and downs, but it's their story. In Acts 2 verse 11, we read that the disciples were speaking about the wonderful works of God. You'll find that when Jesus has had an impact on your life, you won't even need to be asked, but rather, you will be bursting to tell others about your experience with the Lord. The Bible says that whoever confesses Jesus before men, I being Jesus, I will confess him before my Father who is in heaven. Have you shared your story lately? Try sharing your blessings with others and be the light that Jesus intended you to be. You will not only be a blessing, but in a special way, you will be blessed too. 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
20: Welcome back to 10-Minute Marriage, tips to keep you hitched, and that's what I am looking for, looking to stay hitched, learning from my brothers, Dr. Phil.
21: Well, we've got an extremely special guest in the studio today.
20: This guy looks like the guy from that other show called Perfect Storm.
21: Yeah, it looks like him.
22: He's an extremist.
21: Yeah, that guy. We wouldn't get him on, but we'll get this guy instead.
20: Extreme 10-Minute Marriage Tips today. We've changed the name of the show. Thanks for joining us.
21: Yeah.
20: Marriage, spiritual leadership.
21: Look, I've got a verse to start us all off.
20: Let's hear it.
21: This is a controversial verse. Okay.
22: That's where you bring me in,
21: world,
22: it?
21: This is why I got you here, Justin.
22: You're throwing me under the bus, see?
21: 1 Corinthians 11, verse 3. But there is one thing I want you to know. Just one thing he wants us to know, right? The head of every man is Christ. The head of every woman is man. And the head of Christ is God. So today we're talking about spiritual leadership in the home. Now, often my wife gets frustrated at me if I don't lead in worship. She really wants me to lead in worship. She really wants to come in and me to be that spiritual leader. She doesn't like to call the worship. She doesn't like to, you know, which she doesn't mind doing the worship, but she really got that deep thing. That's why I wanted to talk about this today, and I wanted to bring the expert in leadership. You lead this whole conference as well as you. I dare say you lead in your marriage. What is this concept? Because today, in today's world, we've got equality. We've got a lot of marriages that aren't working. We've got a lot of women, dare I say, that aren't letting the man lead, aren't letting the man be men.
22: Is it the women not letting them, or is it the men not leading?
21: Well, this is a very good question. This is my question for you. So what's your wisdom on this, Justin? And, you know, what should be happening? The Bible clearly states that Christ is the head of us. Head of the men.
20: Yeah. But not the women. The men are the head of the women.
21: Mm.
20: Is what the Bible says.
22: You guys love this.
21: Explain it.
22: You love it. All I can say is I know my wife loves it if I, like you said, lead out.
21: Yep.
22: If I initiate it.
21: Yep.
22: That we read the Bible. I'm a bit of a Bible guy. She loves it when I do Bible study with her because that helps explain it. My wife's a nurse. She works. So when the kids are at home and I was pastoring in the mornings, I'd have to take responsibility for it.
21: Yep.
22: With the kids, we would memorize scripture, prayer. My wife loves it when I pray and I request it. It's a funny thing. I find women in the church are much stronger than men.
21: Yep.
22: Spiritually.
21: Yep.
22: I find again, churches are filled with women more than men.
21: Yep.
22: The numbers of people that get baptized, the numbers of women is always larger than men. Yep. Generally in our society, the men have let go of the spiritual mantle.
21: Mm-hmm.
22: I'm generalizing. So when you find a man that will step up, women absolutely love it. To all the single guys out there, if you want to step up spiritually, you make yourself very attractive to a woman.
21: Yeah, a Christian one at that. So,
22: well, even the non-Christians.
21: How do you? You've got a few men out there listening to this. How do you lead spiritually in the home?
22: Well, that's a big question, really, isn't it? Because
21: where do you start?
22: Having worship as a family or as a couple.
21: Yep.
22: I know my wife loves it. I'm very individualistic in the sense that I like to have my own worship, my own Bible study, and I like my own. She wants me to join her butt. And I'm quite content to do stuff on my own, but that affects her. So I think you should share in your worship time.
21: Yep.
22: Would be one way you can lead.
21: Pray together, stay together.
22: Pray together and stay together. It's a funny thing. Everyone will vary on this, but generally, men seem to like to do their own thing.
21: Yep.
22: And that's not helping us. Mm. We do have a role in Scripture, it says, and I just find in my own personal journey, it's a whole lot better for her. And, of course, therefore, I'm held accountable by my wife as well.
21: Yep.
22: Men need accountability.
21: Yep.
22: Everyone does, but men more the so. And when you're being leader, it's an accountability that comes with that you don't possess when you're just the lone ranger.
21: Yep.
22: And so there's a lot of power in that community of the family, in the community, in my relationship with my wife. Mm. When we have that open journey spiritually together, it brings us closer together in every other area. Now, you know, that it's broader than just worship.
21: That's right.
22: You're generally in your relationship, we always come in as equals.
21: Mm.
22: And we act in respect, but our roles vary.
21: Yep.
22: And it's really easy for me to be leader because I'm just born that way.
21: Mm-hmm.
22: And so my wife will look to me to lead. I love to just take that mantle off sometimes and just say, you make the decision.
21: Yep.
22: I'll just roll with you. And I think a lot of us guys, we're kind of wore out. We're busy. We've got everything going on. We don't want any little extra thing is the straw on the camel's back, so to speak. So we just want to throw that off at home.
21: Yep.
22: That's hurt us.
21: Yeah.
22: So to actually pick your mantle up at home and make that more important than your workplace, more important than all those other things, that you be the leader your wife wants you to be. It's not that you're ruling over some dictator. You're not going shopping. You know, that's not what we're talking about. We're talking about she wants you to lead.
21: Mm.
22: And there, so many guys don't want to.
21: Mm.
22: They don't want the responsibility. You make the decision. You would do it anyway, you know, and they have an argument over it. Be leader. A leader will always take people with them.
21: Yep.
22: If you're leading in your relationship, your wife's very much on board with where you're going. That's the style of leadership you have. And there's a great misconception that the women's liberation movement or whatever would bring to the table to say men are trying to lord it over their wives. That's not what we're talking about.
21: Mm.
22: We're talking about stepping into a place of leadership. And I have to say to the wives, if you show me a woman that is the dominant figure in a relationship, as in they're laying down the law to the husband all the time,
21: yep.
22: You show me that woman, I'll show you an unhappy man.
21: Mm.
22: Every single time.
21: Yeah, it turns up a lot when you're doing marriage.
22: Boy, oh boy.
21: So, look, somewhere to start coming into the front. I'll tell you what I used to do is when I've come, my kids are at home and I'm smashed, I'm tired, I've come to the door, I clap my hands. I used to just clap my hands and get myself back into the mode. Now I have to be on. The kids are going to come running to the door. I have to turn up and I plan out the night. So I'd say, okay, we're going to have some dinner and then I'm going to call us to worship. And then, you know, I'll go around and pray with the kids and they'll go to bed. And that used to be my kind of ritual that I used to do it. And I used to have to plan out what I was going to do that night. Otherwise it wouldn't happen. So I have it clear in my head. And it didn't all the time. I just say, can we do worship now? Trish, do you mind reading da da da? It doesn't have to be me doing the worship, but I lead the thing and go, do you mind doing it? Or Poppy, can you do that? Or, you know, my son or whatever it is, can you pray now? Or, you know, it's like.
22: And I was never home at night.
21: Yeah.
22: My wife did the night stuff. I did the morning because I'm out doing Bible studies. Yep. So I was never home, and that's probably bad. But you have to share it, there's no doubt, because you got responsibilities and everything. But a woman really loves a man that will lead.
21: And if you're out, ask questions about it. How did the worship go? How did night go? Start somewhere is the big thing. Thank you, Justin, so much for coming in.
20: Thank you, Justin.
21: Yeah, that's been awesome.
20: We have a free offer for this episode as well. That's the book by Nancy Von Pelt called Effective Marriage. If you text the word marriage to 0482 082876, we will get that out to you. That is 0482 082876. Thank you for your time, fellas.
21: Thank you, Carl.
22: Good on you, mate.
0: Hi there, I'm Luke from Tableland Explorers. We have started a new Bible study series called The Secrets of Prophecy. These studies are taking us through some of the most amazing prophecies of the Bible. Some of them have already been fulfilled. Some of them are being fulfilled right now. And some will be fulfilled in the near future. We will also cover some of the most important teachings of the Bible. If you're a keen student of the Bible or just interested in the prophecies and the teachings of the Bible, you can join us every Saturday afternoon at 5:30 p.m. right here on Faith FM. 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
24: Stop for a moment to think about the greatest longing of your heart. Now, do you know what God's is? God's great longing is for all people everywhere to be saved, safe back in His love, accepting His grace. His heart's longing is for your salvation and mine. He has no greater desire than sharing an eternal life with us. God provides opportunities daily for people everywhere to know Him, to be in a saving relationship with Him. We're God's links in His plan, to share with them the news of what Christ has done. When humanity was hopelessly lost in sin, away from God, condemned to eternal death, the love of God took the initiative. In human mythology, gods demanded sacrifices, but in reality, our Creator has made Himself the supreme sacrifice. As the Bible says, God demonstrates His own love toward us in that while we were still sinners, Christ died for us. Jesus left the glory and perfection of heaven and came to this broken world on a redemptive mission. Can you contemplate that? In a world filled with disease, disaster, and death, we can bring joy to the heart of God by sharing the good news of salvation with others. One of the greatest motivations to share Christ's love is knowing that it brings joy to the heart of God. Every time we reveal His love, all of heaven sings. God could have reached His object in saving humanity without our aid, but in order for us to develop a character like Christ's, we must share His work. We grow as we share with others what Christ has done in our own lives. God is passionate about saving people. There's nothing more important to Him. Christ's command for each one of us to share the gospel reflects His desire for all humanity to be saved. If we neglect or minimize the command of Christ, we fail in the purpose of our existence and miss our calling to the world. As we share our faith, we have the joy of cooperating with God in His mission. We provide people with greater opportunities to learn of God's plan for their life. At the same time, witnessing is also one of God's means of growing us spiritually. A failure to share what Christ has done for us and to care for others strangles genuine spiritual life. When we truly recognize the immense sacrifice Christ has made, we are overwhelmed by His love and compelled to share with others what He has done for us.
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0: Hello, listeners, and a big warm welcome to you. This is Talk From The Top, right here on Faith FM. Today, I have a very special guest in the studio here at our Northern Conference Centre in Townsville. I have with me today the president of the Northern Conference, Pastor Simon Gigliotti. Pastor Simon is a busy man who has taken the time to be with us today on Talk From The Top. So welcome, Pastor Simon, and thank you for being with us today.
1: Thank you, Phil. Great to be here.
0: Yeah, great to have you. So let's get to know you a little bit better. Tell us about your early childhood years, your early years and family life.
1: Yeah, fantastic. So, yeah, grew up in Northern Australia, actually. Little town called Ravensow. So we had a farm, family farm, 10 minutes drive west of Ravensow. And, yeah, all the family lived there. Got four brothers, mum and dad, and then my grandparents actually lived up there as well and on my mum's side. And we all attended Ravensow Church.
0: Wow, fantastic. Yeah. Can you tell us a little bit more about those years, your memories, your good memories from growing up, the things you used to do, the games you used to play, the trouble you used to get into?
1: Well, I won't share too much trouble, but I'll share a bit. Yeah, so we basically lived on the farm. There was a lot of

0: Right, a country kid.
1: Yeah, pretty much.
0: Yeah. Let's move forward from those early years and to the years that are really important in our lives, probably the years that we shape, where our personalities are shaped and our life experiences begin. And I'm talking about our teenage years. Can you tell us a little bit about your teenage years?
1: Yeah, for sure. Oh, I can remember I made a decision for Jesus when I was around about 12 or 13 and I was baptized. The pastor at the time, his name is Pastor Phil Laws, top fella. Still around, still works as a pastor. North New Zealand Conference, I believe. But yeah, I think I lost my way a little bit in there. You know, as you do as a teenager, you're developing, you're testing things out, you're exploring and...
0: Yeah,
1: and
0: the years of discovery, aren't they?
1: Years of discovery. They are years of discovery. And it just kind of reminds me how important it is to have things like Pathfinders and just ministries and even beyond just the ministries. Sometimes it just comes down to person who takes the time to say hello and invest in a young person, because they're tough years, you know, is try and work yourself out. So I think I was probably like many, yeah, lost my way a little bit there in those teenage years. And I actually stopped kind of engaging in church life and stuff like that when I was around about 16, and I got into rugby league. But my parents weren't happy because, you know, like they had sort of brought me up to go to church on Sabbaths and follow the Lord. But yeah, I suppose it got to that point where I was old enough to make my decisions. And so I went on that journey. Yeah, through the years of like 16 all the way through to 21 or so, I basically didn't engage in church at all. Maybe I went on occasion or something like that. So yeah, my teenage years were interesting. I believed in God and I had faith in God to a degree, but I certainly didn't engage in those years very well.
0: Yeah, I can relate to that because I grew up, as well as you know, playing football in those formative years as well. And there's lots of things that are put in front of a young man during those years, and yeah. It's particularly in the rugby league world.
1: Yeah, yeah.
0: Can be a distraction.
1: Certainly can be. I think we see that every now and then in the media with some of the stuff that goes on. But
0: yeah. Who was, during that time, who was probably the greatest influence on your life? Did anyone try and hold you together, or did anyone have a particularly strong influence in your life during those years?
1: Yeah, look, I think as I reflect on it, influence in my life came from a few various points. Like, I definitely think my mum and dad had a very strong influence on me. Dad's got a really strong work ethic. I think, you know, there's things like that I reflect on and think, oh, yep, see a little bit of dad there and things that I might have picked up. And my mum's a very kind person. And then, but I think also my granddad, because he lived on the farm. And he probably had a lot more time than my dad, so to speak, because they were, you know, mum's looking after all the kids and dad's working and my granddad was there. And he's definitely a real man of faith. And so that was, I think he was very influential on me as well in terms of just growing up. So there were good positive influences there. Yeah, probably I was influenced from other areas too, but they're the good ones.
0: Yeah. It's amazing the wisdom that grandparents can bring, you know, because they've been through it all before, you know, bringing up, you know, your mum or your dad, and they can probably see similarities, you know, in the parents and in you as well. And they bring a lot of wisdom. They know how to handle situations very well, don't they?
1: Yeah.
0: So when did you become aware of the calling on your life? What eventually brought you back to church?
1: Well, it's interesting, you know, like in terms of my calling on, you know, on my life in terms of ministry, when I was quite a young kid, 4 or 5 or something, I've got this real vivid memory. We must have been to church the day before or something like that. I don't really know, but I remember talking to my granddad one day and I basically said to him, "Hey, granddad, I believe God's going to do something awesome in my life." I remember I still remember it. It's there. I don't know why it's, you know, there's other memories obviously that'll disappear and stuff like that, but that one's there. But you know, you sort of forget about those things as life rolls on. And yeah, got to the age of 20-ish, I would imagine, I think it was, and just started making some bad decisions. I think sometimes when you make bad decisions because you're not walking with the Lord, it can wake you up a little bit, like, you know, a little bit like Nebuchadnezzar ends up out there in the field like a crazy man.
0: Yeah, eating grass.
1: And thank the Lord that never happened to me. But yeah, I just think it's so easy to get distracted. And I probably started to realize, like, what am I actually doing with my life, you know? And I think the Lord uses that. It's around a similar time. My mum encouraged me to go to big camps. You know, they have Big Camp right here.
0: Yeah, it's fantastic.
1: And so I went to Big Camp. I didn't listen, to be honest, to the preacher or nothing like that, but it was just the environment was just awesome, like just fun, connecting with other young people and stuff like that. And to me, that's why Big

0: Well, it's one reason Big Camp's so important for us here in this conference. Like, it's just this amazing space where, because we're so spread out, it just brings us together for that week to worship the Lord, to connect, to help our young people, to meet other young people. And it's such a beautiful thing that we have. Yeah, so I didn't think a whole lot about that then, but I was impacted by it, and I didn't listen too much to what the preacher said. The preacher was up the front, and he was sort of at the end of his appeal, was saying, like, when are you going to give in? And talking about when are you going to give in to the Lord, you know? And and I didn't think much about it at the time, and people went up the front for the appeal and stuff like that. And but it was the next day I was driving home. Yeah, when I was driving home the next day, those words were ticking in my mind, you know? I never felt the Holy Spirit so full and, like, present before. I know what it is now, and I feel it often, especially when you're preaching or something like that. Like, you feel the presence of God come on you, and it's a pretty cool and powerful thing.
1: Yeah.
0: But I felt it that day probably for the first time in my life in that real clear, powerful way. And
1: isn't it amazing when that happens?
0: Oh, mate, like, I couldn't resist it. Yeah, I made a decision for Jesus that day, 21 years old, and all the things were ticking in my mind because I grew up in church, so I sort of knew what was right and what was wrong.
1: Yeah.
0: And I knew all the stuff that had to go.
1: Yeah.
0: So, yeah, I wrestled probably for a few hours, actually, with the Lord. But in the end, I just said, all right, Lord, well, if it's going to happen, you're going to have to show me how to do this thing.
1: So that was like the birth of your calling, not only into full Christian life, but also into ministry.
0: Well, that was at least my conversion experience. And from that point, I then got really involved. I started to go back to church. And how it actually happened was I started to go to Cairns Church, nice big church up there in the middle of Cairns. And I started going there, and I remember just walking in. I probably looked like this wild young fella walking in, but there's a really friendly man there, and he came to speak to me. And each week he'd come and say hello and like sort of take an interest. And one day when I went there, because I'd been thinking about it, I asked him, does anyone give Bible studies around here? And he said, hey, I'll let me check on that for you. And the next week he came back and he said, well, I'll give you Bible studies. So, yeah, and I remember he was a very busy guy. I think he had like kids and a little baby and stuff like that. But he went out of his way to give me Bible studies. You drive all the way out to my house. And
1: yeah, it's like the old story. You want something done, give it to a busy person.
0: Yeah, literally.
1: Yeah.
0: But yeah, that was really impactful on me.
1: Yeah.
0: And it kind of helped me grow. And then after that, I started to get quite involved in church life. I moved up here to Townsville, actually. A young fella working as a plumber, got involved in Aikenvale Church. And one thing led to another where, you know, once you start to get involved, you start to really understand, oh, maybe there's something here that God wants me to do. And I just think that's so important. Like, when it comes to our spiritual journey becomes weak when we don't serve. I really believe that. Like, it just becomes weak, and we focus on stuff we shouldn't focus on, and we don't, sometimes we like have infighting and stuff like that. But when we serve, that's when things start to happen. And God put a real call on my life as I started to serve. Got asked to work as a school chaplain up here. I think it was a day a week, and did that. It might have been 2 days a week, actually. Yeah, it was 2 days a week. It was 2 days a week. And then did that for a year. Did plumbing part-time, did that for a year. And then got asked to work as a Bible worker at the local church, Aikenvale, 3 days a week. I started doing that. And then a year in after that, the conference spoke to me about the idea of going to Avondale and doing my ministry studies, and prayed about that and said, yeah, good, go.
1: Yeah, it must have been an amazing experience for you, you know, going that extra mile and being ordained as a pastor. That must be an incredible experience, you know.
0: Yeah, well, it all happened pretty quick in terms of, like, you know, like 21-ish, I make a decision for Jesus. By 23, I'm at Avondale, you know, studying for ministry. Yeah, then came out and actually came back to this conference to work. Worked down in North Mackay Church, plus Mackay Region, Marley and Walkerston and Central, and that was just so good. The people down there are amazing. It was really good to just, yeah, I really enjoyed that. And then from there, got asked to go to Melbourne and work in youth ministry, and then from there to Sydney in youth ministry, and around the whole journey up, now I'm here.
1: Yeah, I didn't know you back then, but I can picture you as a youth leader. You know, that the right calling, obviously, for you.
0: Yeah. Look, I really enjoyed my years in the youth department. It was just fantastic. I love young people. They're fun, they're shapeable, and they're often really responsive to what God wants them to do. And sometimes it makes me sad when I see some of them go in another direction, or I see over like a long period of time, like where they were and where they ended up, sort of thing. But the beautiful thing about it is God has a way of rewriting stories. So it doesn't matter where someone's been, how far they've gone, how old they are, you know, he can still do amazing things with their life. So I'm always hopeful.
1: Yeah, that's great. Look, contrary to popular belief, I believe that, you know, there's a lot of youth out there that are searching for something, and sometimes they find it, they end that search in the wrong direction. But I also believe that a lot of the youth end up finding the right direction simply because they are looking during those formative years, those teenage years, they're looking for something.
0: Most definitely. You know, like, I feel like youth are looking for belonging is a big one. Where do I belong? Identity, like who am I? And a purpose. What am I here for, you know? I think if we can help young people explore those three things and find those three things, I think it starts with belonging, because if we can actually help them to belong in our church, they feel loved. They feel accepted, and then we got the opportunity to help them to explore who they are.
1: Yeah, and it's so important not to judge them and to, you know, that building of relationship with them so you kind of earn the right to be heard is important too, I think.
0: Most definitely. Like, I feel like in terms of ministry, in terms of the Lord's work, relationship is the key ingredient. Can't beat it.
1: Yeah.
0: So it doesn't matter what we're doing, if we're doing health ministry, if we're doing personal ministry, if we're doing men's ministry, if we're doing women's ministry, it's all relationship, you know, and for young people, that's a big one.
1: Yeah, I really believe that God created us for a relationship.
0: Yeah.
1: You know, with each other and with Him. You know, He's the picture of the Godhead is the perfect relationship. And I believe we're created for a relationship, and that's a wonderful thing. But, you know, just remembering back to what you said about serving, God gives us such an exciting life when we serve. You know, when we're busy in His kingdom, it's just an exciting life. It's electrifying.
0: Well, I've had a very exciting last 15 years. Nearly 16 years. Yeah, just serving the Lord. Just awesome.
1: Yeah, and we're going to talk a little bit about that too, Pastor Simon. But right now we're going to go to a music break here on Faith FM and talk from the top. So coming up now, there's a song from Tim McCarthy titled Until the Sun Goes Down from his EP, I Breathe In. You're on Faith FM. Now, listeners, make sure you stay tuned, because following my interview with Pastor Simon, I'll be giving you a code word for today's special book offer here on Faith FM. 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That's 0488880831. Here's a song by Janine Orwer titled Tapestry. You're with Phil Pennington, and this is Talk from the Top on Faith FM. Positively different.

0: You're on Faith FM. And we're back in the studio now with Pastor Simon, president of our Northern Conference. So welcome back, Pastor Simon.
1: Thank you, Phil. Good to be here.
0: Yeah, that's great. So let's delve a little deeper now into your ministry and the things that involve your day-to-day. So, Pastor Simon, how did you meet your beautiful wife?
1: Great question. So I was at Avondale College to do ministry. Yeah, and as I was studying ministry there, I think I was in my third year. My wife was there studying to do nursing, and we weren't obviously married then, but yeah. Just, where did we bump into each other? It was out the front of the basketball stadium. It was like a basketball competition, and I was selling pancakes because we were raising money to go on a mission trip to the Philippines back in those days.
0: So the first time you met, you were wearing an apron.
1: Probably. it was, I think it was like 2012 or 13. So, yeah, it would have been 10 years ago. And, yeah, I was selling pancakes. So she came with her friend just to buy a pancake. Got chatting with her there, and then all of a sudden, I started to see around more at the college, and yeah, we started to get to know each other, and rest is history.
0: Yeah, wow, that's great. Yeah, so you met over pancakes.
1: Met over pancakes at Avondale. So there's a plug for Avondale.
0: Yeah.
1: Really good place to be for young people.
0: Now, the obvious question is, do you still make pancakes for your wife?
1: Well, I'm actually pretty good at the protein pancakes.
0: Oh, yeah, very good.
1: I don't know if you like them, but it's my speciality.
0: Well, maybe in our future interviews, you can give the listeners your special recipe.
1: Oh, I could do that.
0: So what's family life like now? You know, I imagine that you're both very busy people. Family life now, give us a little bit of a glimpse into that.
1: Yeah, well, family life is lovely in the sense that we have a little girl. Her name's Vienna. She's about 1.5. Yeah, so she's beautiful, a lot of fun, very much aware of everything that's going on now and exploring everything, and yeah, just a happy little camper. And then in January, we'll have another little one born in January, this coming January. So that keeps us busy. So my wife works part-time as a nurse. You know, she's working full-time and all that sort of thing, but it's a little bit hard to do with little kids, or at least a little kid for now. So she's working part-time. But yeah, they'll be moving up here very soon. So around the end of October, they're still in Sydney at the moment.
0: Yeah.
1: But they're coming. So, yeah, around the end of October, they'll be up and be really good.
0: Oh, well, that's great. Whereabouts in Sydney did you live?
1: Well, I lived in a couple of places. We first went there, we moved to a place called Thornlie.
0: Yep.
1: And that was near the conference office, so it just kind of made sense. It was nice and close, nice and easy. But after that, we decided to move out to a place called Windsor, northwest of Sydney.
0: I know Windsor because I'm an ex-Sydney boy too.
1: Okay.
0: Yeah.
1: Yep. Yeah.
0: Well, we used to do skydiving out at Windsor.
1: Yeah. Okay. Yeah, well, we wanted to, you know, get a place of our own. So some places of Sydney are more expensive than others. So we had to move a little bit out.
0: Yeah.
1: Oh, yeah, it was good out there. Enjoyed it.
0: Yeah, it's a nice countryside out at Windsor.
1: Yeah, beautiful.
0: Yeah, it's good. So, Pastor Simon, tell us about your progress to be president. You know, what was the road that led you to be president?
1: Sure. Yeah, so in terms of getting there to be president, well, I think it honestly started way back when I first made a decision to serve in the local church. I really believe that. So, you know, I was here at Aiken Vale Church, and one of the things that God put on my heart was just to start a little Bible study for young people. You know, and I was like 21 then myself, or maybe it was 22 by then. I can't remember. But anyways, I saw that there was perhaps a need to have a Bible study. And so I started one in my house on Larkspur Crescent, drove past it the other day.
0: Pastor, I'll just interrupt you there. For any of the listeners who are interested to do this, how did you go about starting the Bible study? You know, approaching the youth and getting them to come along. What was the, you know, what were the building blocks of that?
1: I don't know if I can remember, to be honest, because it was such a time ago, but I think it was just a matter of letting them know at church that it was on, and I was definitely no pro. I remember getting, like, you buy these pamphlets out here at the ABC, Truth Link or something like that, like Bible study series. I just grabbed one of them, read through it, and then I think we just made an announcement that we're having this Bible study, and I think I just went around telling everyone.
0: And you got a response.
1: Yeah, you got a great response. We had, like, I remember the first night, there was like 10 to 15 of us, and yeah, it was fantastic. So
0: that's a really good That's really good news.
1: Yeah.
0: You know, because if people are thinking to start a Bible study group or for youth or for anyone really, it's good to know that there is interest there in the church to do that.
1: Oh, I think there's interest, you know. Like at the end of the day, we got a million resources as a church to use. And I honestly believe like we just got to take a step and serve. There's opportunity. And sometimes it feels uncomfortable to put yourself out there and you never know where it's going to lead. And that's the thing for me with your question about where did my journey start? Well, for me, I started to serve. It was a really basic thing. I didn't think it was going to go too far. Anyway, I started doing that Bible study. I remember at one point my brother, he must have been the youth leader at the time in the church. I think he came and spoke to me and said, oh, we're going down to Ayr to run church for the day. Do you want to take the sermon? And I thought to myself, yeah, why not? I'll give it a go. And I went down and put a sermon together, thinking on it now. It probably wasn't very good, but I tried my best. Took the sermon. I remember driving back thinking, maybe I should be a pastor. I really like that. And it was just those small things. And so what to cut the long story short, I took that first step to serve. The second opportunity came to take a sermon. And then it was to be a school chaplain. And then it was to be a Bible worker. And then it was to go to Avondale, and then it was to come back and to do like local church ministry in Mackay, and then it was to go to the conference level in Victoria to do youth work, and then over to Sydney. I was associate in Victoria, and I got asked to be director in Sydney. And for me, it just came down to, over these years, I've tried to just walk in the doors that God opened for me, walk in those opportunities and continue to serve. The thing about it for me is I've never once put my hand up in terms of like, hey, give me that job.
0: Yeah.
1: So when it comes to, for example, the job there as associate youth director in Victoria, I didn't ask for that. I was just doing my thing in Mackay, loved it there, doing ministry, and I got a call out of the blue about it. And then, of course, we had to pray about it and try and work out, like, is this where the Lord's leading it? Is it the right thing to do? And we felt it was. So my wife and I went. It was the same for Sydney, you know. Yeah, I got asked to go there. So when we prayed about it, we had a really clear, actually a very clear direction on that one, and then served there for close to 5 years. And then, yeah, with this position, I had actually been in Timor-Leste. We were doing a mission trip with all the young people from Sydney. Well, we had 31 of us. We went over, we built a school, and yeah, I came back, and unbeknownst to me, like up here, they'd been having committees to decide who's going to be the new president and all that sort of stuff. I was actually on holiday because I decided to have like a week or two off not far after the mission trip, just to like recuperate because it's pretty heavy going. And I got a phone call from the union president saying, hey, you've been nominated to be the president of Northern Australia Conference. Need you to take some time to pray about it and let us know what you think. And yeah, again, it sort of came out of the blue, that one. Definitely didn't have my hat in the ring, sort of put my hand up for it type thing. The Lord leads, you know. But I honestly believe it just comes down to that first move. And that's the thing with young people, like, that I've been sharing with them for years now, is you never know what will happen if you make a move for God. And it might just come down to, like, reading your Bible for 5 minutes a day because it's a thing that you don't do. And that was me. Like, I didn't connect with God. And I rang my granddad up and talked about influential people. And I said to him, hey, granddad, how do you connect with Jesus? How do you do this Christian thing? And he said, I'll just start out reading the book of Mark, 5 minutes a day, have a prayer. You'll get to know Jesus as you read the, and I'm like, okay, doesn't sound very, but no worries. So I did it. And you know, now 5 minutes becomes 10, 10 becomes 20, 20 becomes 30. And I just loved it. And now I can't go a day. Like this morning, I'm over in my little unit there reading Prophets and Kings and the Bible stories from the book of Daniel. And
0: it's exciting stuff, isn't it? It's exciting. So I don't think a lot of people realize how exciting the Bible is.
1: It is exciting, you know, and that was just the steps for me. It was just some of those small steps. It all just opens doors as you go. And so I honestly believe there are people out there that if they started to read the Bible for just 5 minutes a day, it could completely change their life. There's probably a young person out there that could be doing something like I'm doing in the next 10 or 15 years and they don't even know it.
0: Yeah, I absolutely believe that. And I know it's an old saying, you know, God doesn't call the qualified, he qualifies the called.
1: Yeah.
0: Because we're never ready when we're called. But he qualifies us as we go.
1: Amen.
0: So, and you're becoming qualified as our conference president. Now, maybe a lot of the listeners don't really understand the role of the conference president. You have a huge area to cover, all the way up to Darwin and Northern Australia and here in Townsville. Can you tell us a little bit about your role as a conference president, day-to-day sort of thing?
1: For sure. Yep. So, well, up here in the Northern Australian Conference, we have about 40 congregations that meet across this vast span every Sabbath. And that excites me. 40 congregations that come together, they pray, they read the Bible, they hear a message, they, yeah, it's just good stuff. Outside of that, we've got three schools. So we've got a school in Mackay, a school in Townsville, a school in Cairns, and then we've got membership. So we've got, yeah, folks all the way from Mackay up to the Torres Strait Islands and on the Queensland stretch, and then in the entire Northern Territory as well, places like Alice Springs, Tennant Creek, the Fink, Catherine, up there in Darwin.
0: Just for you to get around, they better buy you a helicopter or something.
1: Well, there'll definitely be a bit of flying, definitely be a little travel, but it excites me because we just got lovely people all the way across that great land, you know, from Darwin down to Mackay in the south, that are serving Jesus. And essentially my job is lead pastor, I suppose you could say. Lead pastor. And so it's just to really set vision and direction and encourage and inspire and be out there amongst the people as we do this awesome work that the Lord has given us. But, you know, at the same time, of course, when it comes to an organization, there's governance and there's staffing and there's many things that we have to make sure work to make sure we can keep doing this good work. So in some ways, it's very much an administrative job to make sure that things are going in the right direction.
0: Well, it's amazing the role of a president and how important they are to be the leader of so many people. It's a huge responsibility. But you mentioned a word in that response to that question that struck me, and that word is vision. Can you share with us a little bit about your vision for the Northern Conference for the future? Can you tell us a little bit about your vision, where you would like to, say, see it in 5 years' time?
1: Yeah, great question. You know, sometimes vision can be a tricky thing to describe. Yeah, because you kind of go, well, what does that mean, etc. But if I could put it in a nutshell, I think about churches that we have, just love to see them vibrant, healthy spaces where people from the community want to come, where young people belong, where the generations mix together, and most of all, where, you know, they uplift Jesus and share the good news of Christ coming in their congregation. And I believe as Seventh-day Adventists, like, we've got an awesome message. We believe in the coming of Jesus. We've got this beautiful understanding of the Sabbath and what happens when you die. And
0: yes,
1: you know, in the context of the three angels, we understand this awesome message to give to the world before Christ comes. And I'd just love to see our churches that we have just taking that really seriously and out and about sharing Jesus. And sometimes that's just the day-to-day thing that we do, the way that we live. And so that's one thing for me that I'm excited about. I would love to see our schools just continue to grow into vibrant spaces as well, where our education is really top quality, and it's a place that our staff are just excited to be at, and our parents and community members are engaging with the schools really well. And yeah, we're really blessed to have a good team in that space, and I just look forward to seeing that grow as well and that ministry keep developing. Some of the other things that I think about in terms of vision is we have a number of really great supporting ministries, I would call them, because they essentially support the work of what's happening in our churches and our schools and that type of stuff. So, you know, as an example, we have an education director, and he looks after and helps everything in the education space. We have an ATSIM director, so that's Aboriginal and Torres Strait Islander Ministries. You know, we just got such a good work to do with Aboriginal and Torres Strait Islander people up here in the north, and that's all the way through the NT, that's up into TI, that's you know, all the way up through here, the north part of Queensland. And so I'd love to see that ministry expand and our reach to grow in there. And so, yeah, I think about our supporting ministries and how they can make just a really positive difference. And then beyond that, you know, I also think about the new ground that is waiting for us. And I honestly believe sometimes we can easily get caught in our own stuff. And God could be knocking on our doors saying, hey, there's new ground to be taken here. There's people that are dealing with this. There's people that are dealing with that. There's the opportunity to start something here. There's the opportunity to do something. Man, we sit in a studio that is kind of evidence of that.
0: Yes, like, very much so.
1: You know?
0: Yeah.
1: So it's things like this where it's like, how do we continue to make a difference as we share Christ? And I just honestly believe that Jesus is the way, the truth, and the life. The most important thing that you can have in your life is Christ. And I just hope that our church can continue to uplift him in a really strong way.
0: Well, that's a fantastic vision for the future, Pastor. And I wish we could bottle that and give it to people and let them uncork that vision and let them live it in their own lives, in their own churches, in their own families, in their own communities. It's a wonderful vision. And I think it's what, you know, those who serve the Lord, I think that's what they strive for and they really believe in, because they've seen it at work in their own lives. Yeah. I truly believe that.
1: Yeah.
0: Well, look, Pastor Simon, I know you're extremely busy, and look, I can't thank you enough for coming in today and joining us here in the studio and talking to our listeners here on Faith FM. It's been a wonderful pleasure having you here today. I work in the same building as you, so I see you when you're here. And just want to thank you so much and take the opportunity to say, I'd love to have you back sometime, you know, on a regular basis. And on that regular basis, you do have a podcast address, so I think you do weekly. How do people access that podcast of yours? Just so they can, if they want to keep up with what's happening in this exciting part of Australia, that they can tune into your podcast and just listen in.
1: Yeah, great. Look, all I really do is just a short little video. Yeah, give everyone a brief on what's happening and a message, a thought, something to think about for the day, for the week. And, yeah, usually we post that up on Friday afternoon or early in the evening on Sabbath there, just so as the folks kind of winding down, they can see what's happening around the conference and give them something to reflect on over the Sabbath as well. So, yeah, post that up Friday afternoon / early in the evening, and that is just on Facebook. You could follow the Northern Australia Conference Facebook page. I think it's called Adventist Church Northern Australia. So you can find that one on Facebook, or otherwise you can follow me. Yeah, so it's just Simon Gigliotti, and the real pronunciation is Gigliotti, but you won't be able to find that because you'll know how do you spell it. So it's Gigliotti, Gigliotti. And so I just post it up on my own page or and on the Adventist Northern Australia page. Yeah, that'll give everyone like a bit of a snapshot into what's going on around the conference on a weekly basis.
0: Yeah, that's great, Pastor Simon. And I do recommend that you tune into Pastor Simon's podcast. It's very informative. I'll have a look at it myself, and occasionally we run it in church to bring the church up to date on what's happening in the Northern Conference, and I always enjoy that. Well, Pastor Simon, thank you so much for your time. I really appreciate it. It was great having you today here in the studio at Faith FM.
1: Thank you so much, Phil. 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
0: Thank you, Pastor.

0: 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I'm so thankful for those things that never change.
1: 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Well, that brings us to the end of this episode of Talk From The Top. 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

Welcome, welcome. We're glad you've chosen to be with us again today. Thank you so much for choosing to come and to follow with us this beautiful series, A Glimpse of Tomorrow. God sees you, by the way, you know that. And God loves people studying the Bible because the Bible is where God speaks to us. Again, today, God is going to speak to us about something beautiful. Well, when we read in the book of the Exodus, my dear friends, the Bible tells us that at some point in time, God's people, the Israelites, they were in bondage, in slavery in Egypt. But the news came that they would be free now. They'll be able to go home at last. Everybody was excited that finally, after 430 years, they will be able to go home. But before they go home, the Bible says, in fact, God told his people, he said to them, they need to do something very important. Put some of the blood on the top and on both sides of the door frame, God said to them. My dear friends, the mark of the door of the houses of the people with the blood was designed to protect the Israelites from the Exodus plagues. Furthermore, the same mark was what introduced the liberation of God's people from Pharaoh and his kingdom. Are you following? Today, you will see that the book of Revelation tells us that in the final events of this earth's history, God will pour out his wrath upon the Pharaohs and the Egyptians' armies of the last days, upon the Babylonians, upon those who have hurt the earth, and those who have hurt people, including God's people. For that's what wicked people do. They don't only hurt themselves, but they hurt also those around them. My dear friends, you will see right now that before God's judgment is poured upon the wicked, the Bible says that God will place a mark. What did I say? A mark. The Bible calls it the seal of God. God will place a seal upon all those who belong to him. Those who have been standing for the truth in the final crisis. So the book of Revelation defines God's seal as a sign of protection. Protection from the last plagues that will fall upon the earth in the final hours of this earth's history. This seal is so important, therefore, to go through the crisis and to be saved at last. The title for our message right now is The 144,000 and the Seal of God. Let us pray. Father, thank you so much for this time you've given to us to study the Bible. Please give us again your Holy Spirit. Please give us a receptive heart. Clarify things in our minds. Bless everyone who has come, and even those who are listening from their homes. Bless them, bless all of us, and bless me, O God, as I speak, so that you will speak through me and touch your people. In Jesus' name we pray. Amen. My dear friends, as we read the book of Revelation, we will notice a number of contrasting pairs. Opposing pairs, by the way. For example, you will see the marriage supper of the Lamb on one side, and on the other side, you will see the supper of vultures. Are you following? Another example, you will see on one side the pure woman, and on the other side, you will see the prostitute. We've studied about this one already. You will see, for example, those who will have the seal of God, and on the other side, those who will have the mark of the beast. Opposing pairs. And it is amazing that most people, they want to know about the mark of the beast, but they don't care to know about the seal of God. And yet, my dear friends, if you want to know about the mark of the beast, first you must also know about the seal of God. Do you know why?
Well, my dear friends, because normally the seal of God will give you an idea of what the mark of the beast is. In fact, they are about the same in many ways. But of course, they stand in opposition to each other. And today you will learn, my dear friends, that the counterfeit of the seal of God is the mark of the beast. So the big question for us right now is this. What is the seal of God all about? What is this mark that God will place upon those who will go through the crises of the last days and will be saved at last? Who will receive the seal of God? That's the question for us right now. Let's go to the Bible, especially to the book of Revelation, and let's see the climactic end time events of the sixth seal. And I want you to notice this big question that is asked in the Bible right there. Notice Revelation 6 verse 17. For the great day of his wrath has come. God's wrath has come. God's anger has come. And who is able to stand? That's the big question. Who is able to stand what? The wrath of God. The time is soon coming when God will pour out his wrath upon sinners on earth and those who have persecuted the righteous people. For God will not wink at the sins in people's lives much longer. Are you listening? He will pour out his vengeance on the beast and his followers. This counterfeit Christ, which I will talk about later in the following presentation. God will pour his wrath through the judgments of the seven trumpets and the final plagues. Maybe I should just pause right now. I need to explain something because some people have a problem with this. They say, how can a God of love be also a God of wrath? Do you agree? How can God love people at the same time he will punish and judge people? That's a big question that many people ask. I used to be among that number. How can God, a God of love, destroy people in the end? Notice, my dear friends, who will God destroy in the end time? I read from Revelation 11 this time and verse 18. Follow carefully. The nations were filled with wrath, but now the time of your wrath, God's wrath, has come. So talking about God's wrath now. It is a time to judge the dead and reward your servants, the prophets, as well as your holy people and all who fear your name. From the least to the greatest. Now listen to that. It is time to destroy who? All who have caused destruction on the earth. Are you following? So who are these people who will be destroyed by a loving God? In other words, God will destroy people because these people have destroyed the earth. They have destroyed people's lives by killing people. Are you following? Those who have been raping people, molesting, stealing, human trafficking, drug trafficking, creating wars. Why? Because sin destroys life. For this reason, in the end, God will have to put an end to those who continue to destroy the earth and to destroy people. Can we say amen? In other words, don't miss that. God's wrath and his judgment is a function of his love. Why? Because God loves people. He will not continue to tolerate those who hurt people. Can we say amen? God's wrath is not like human emotions. Like when I'm angry at you, I come and beat you up. No, God's love is not like that. Because God is tired of seeing people suffering.
even his own people, God will finally stand up and say, enough is enough. Can we say amen? That's what the judgment is all about. Let me put an end to these ones who have caused enough trouble in our world. That's what God will do through his wrath. So, my dear friends, here the question is asked, who will be able to stand God's anger, his judgment, his wrath, which will be poured out through the seven last plagues? Well, all we need to know, who are those who will be able to stand? We simply need to continue to read the Bible. Notice after Revelation 6, where the question was asked, let's go to Revelation 7 from verse 1 to 3. The answer will come. After this, I saw four angels standing at the four corners of the earth, holding back the four winds of the earth to prevent any wind from blowing on the land or on the sea or on any tree. Then I saw another angel ascending from the east, having the seal of the living God. Follow carefully. We're trying to find out who will be able to stand God's wrath, to stand the seven last plagues. And he cried, the angel cried with a loud voice to the four angels to whom it was granted to harm the earth and the sea, saying, do not harm the earth, the sea, or the trees till we have sealed the servants of our God on their forehead. And I heard the number of those who were sealed, 144,000 of all the tribes of the children of Israel were sealed. So my dear friends, who can stand before the throne of God and the Lamb? Who will be able to escape God's wrath and make it into eternity? Well, the Bible says, only those who have received the seal of God. Can we say amen? These are the ones who will be able to stand before God and his judgment. And they are the ones who will be saved at last when Jesus returns. Amen. So let's go back again to the text and notice how the Bible describes the scenario. Okay, let's go to Revelation 7 verse 1. First of all, after this, the Bible says, I saw four angels. What does four angels mean here? We're dealing with Revelation here. It's a prophetical book. It's full of symbols. It talks about dragon. Have you ever seen a dragon? Never. So it is symbolic. So you will see that in Revelation, those figures and terms and words, they are symbolic. It means something. Four angels here simply means God's angels holding the winds of strifes all over the world. Notice it, the Bible says, four angels standing at the four corners of the earth. What does four corner means? It's the four points on the compass. North, south, east, and west. In other words, here are God's angels all over the world. They are holding what? Back the four winds of the earth. What does wind represent in the Bible? Well, in the Old Testament, my dear friends, wind represents destructive forces. And so here in Revelation, it is these destructive forces of the seven last plagues. Are you following? Angels are holding all those destructive forces around the world. Can we say amen? My dear friends, do you realize something? If we're still here right now in New Zealand and we're able to enjoy life in this world, it's not because really, wow, this is a beautiful place and everything is so rosy. It's because God is protecting us. Can we say amen? It's because God's angels are still holding back the winds of strife. They are still holding Satan and his angels at bay. Or else, let me tell you, all these volcanoes that we see in the north would have been erupted long time ago. And we would have all perished. Do you realize that? Prophet Jeremiah, I love this prophet. I agree with him when he said, it is because of the Lord's mercies
that we are not consumed. Can we say amen? We are alive right now because these angels are holding back those winds of strifes, of tornadoes, and all those earthquakes and all these things. Or else it would have been gone a long time. Bible continues and it says, and he cried out with a loud voice to the four angels. To him it was granted to harm the earth and the sea. What does earth and sea represent? It's our universe. So God and his angels, they're protecting the whole universe, the Bible says. Amen. And it says, do not harm the earth, the sea, or the trees till we have sealed the servants of our God on their forehead. In other words, the seal is given as a form of protection. Do you see that? Just as the blood of the lamb that was required to be put on the doorpost of each house of the Israelites before they escaped from Egypt. We see the same thing. Every person who will go through the seven last plagues, they will have to have the seal of God. Amen? Wow. For the moment, the faithful people of God, the true disciples, are fully sealed according to the scripture here. Then the angels, they will remove their protections. Are you there? And then the plagues will start to fall. And they will fall with full forces, the Bible says. It is then that the world will know the severity and the universality of God's judgment. Are you following? My dear friends, those who are sealed are those who will be protected from these destructive forces, from these four winds of strifes. Let me put it on the screen. So this is the final event here. Jesus is coming. We see that. But there's going to be a time God will seal his faithful ones. The three angels' messages will be preached here. And then there's going to be a time the probation will close. When God's people, everyone has been sealed. You know, this thing about probation closed is in the Bible. You remember Noah's Ark, for example. Did you know that before the flood came in, 1 week before the door was shut? You know that. In other words, probation closed 1 week before for those who entered the ark. Nobody could open it. Same will happen here. Before Jesus returns, there's going to be a time when God will stand up. Jesus will stand up. He will say, it is done. Let the just be just still, and let the unjust be unjust still. This is the point here when everyone has been sealed. And then guess what? Soon after, guess what? The winds of strikes. The seven last plagues. Are you following? So who can stand before the throne and the Lamb? Who will escape God's wrath and make it into eternity? They are those who have the seal of God. My dear friends, it's just going to be like going to another country. You know, for us to go to another country, we need what? Yes, we need the passport, but there are some countries we need what? Visas. Before we go to heaven, we will

Do we have our visa for heaven? That's the question. Unfortunately, not all will enter the kingdom of God. Though God wants to save everybody. In fact, this is the very reason that Jesus is not back yet when we study in 2 Peter chapter 3. Why? Because he doesn't want anybody to be lost. Amen. For God so loved the world that he gave his only begotten son to save people. So that is why God has not come back yet. In fact, when Christ returns to take us home, there will be only two categories of people. The saved, those who will have the seal of God, and the lost, those who will have a counterfeit seal, which is the mark of the beast. Are you following? For this reason, I believe it is so important to understand what the seal of God is all about and how do we receive it. So what is this seal all about? First of all, my dear friends, I want you to notice that there are two phases in regards to the seal of God found in the Bible. We see them in Revelation, for example, but we see another phase in the book of, or in the books of Paul's writings. Let me give you some here. Follow carefully. Ephesians chapter 1, and I want you to follow the tenses of the sealing. Ephesians 1 verse 13. In Christ, notice, in Christ you also trusted after you heard the word of truth, the gospel of your salvation, in whom also having believed, you were sealed with the Holy Spirit. Notice, my dear friends, first of all, that salvation is where? It is in Christ. Can we say amen? Never forget this. We are saved by grace and grace alone. We are saved by the blood of Jesus. Can we say amen? Let me tell you, salvation is the same in the Old Testament and the New Testament. Can we say amen? That's why the people had to put the blood of the Lamb. The Lamb represents who? Christ himself. And so, salvation is always by faith. It's never through our works that we're saved. Never through our obedience that we're saved. We are saved by grace and by grace alone. But praise God, this grace that saves us leads us to obedience. Can we say amen? This faith that saves us, it produces good works. Amen. We must get this right. We are saved through Christ. But secondly, notice the tense here. You were sealed. In other words, here, the sealing is in the past tense, whereas the sealing in the book of Revelation is in the future. Are you following? What is Paul saying here? We see the same thing in Ephesians 4 verse 30. And do not grieve the Holy Spirit of God, by whom you were sealed for the day of redemption. We're sealed. So what is this sealing here in the past tense all about? Well, my dear friends, in general, both sealing refer to those who belong to God. Can we say amen? Are you following? They are God's faithful people, his disciples who are in Christ and those who remain in Christ. Are you following? They are covered by the blood of Jesus. Amen. But here, don't miss that, but here in Paul's writings, sealing is something that takes place when a person comes to Jesus. When someone is baptized in Christ, can we say amen? So bear in mind that God does not seal you only because you enter the water. Be careful, okay? No, but because you are willing or you have surrendered all your life to Jesus, can we say amen? It's because you are willing to die to self and to live for Christ. Amen? So sealing is for those, this sealing here is for those who want to live and to let go of sin and to start to live for God. Can we say amen? So this phrase is all about the Holy Spirit sealing you when you repent and you receive Christ in your heart. This of course literally happens when you get baptized, when you're converted, when you're born again. And as God seals you, you receive

0: If the assurance of forgiveness, that you're a child of God, you receive the assurance of salvation, that you are on your way to heaven, that you form part of the family of God. Can we say amen? So this sealing, my dear friends, is therefore about ownership. God now owns you when you get baptized. Can we say amen? This is beautiful. Notice in Corinthians, 2 Corinthians chapter 1, verse 21, notice how the Bible puts it, Paul puts it. Now it is God who makes both us and you stand firm in Christ. Notice that. He anointed us, set his seal of what? There it is. Ownership on us, and put his Spirit in our hearts as a deposit guaranteeing what is to come. Can we say amen? Oh, my dear friends, in receiving Christ and surrendering our lives to him, a person is sealed by the Holy Spirit. And at this very instance, he receives the seal of God's ownership. This is why baptism is so important, because such person belongs to God. Amen? As his own possession. You better believe it. Anybody who gives his life to God is not anybody. He is the child of God. Amen. Paul summarizes this seal in these words. Nevertheless, the solid foundation of God stands having this seal. The Lord knows those who are his. Can we say amen? Does God know you? Have you given your life to Jesus? Is Christ in you right now? That's the question. So this is the first phase of the sealing. But you know what? According to the book of Revelation now, in the final crisis of this earth's history, God's sealing will gain additional meaning. Are you following? In other words, there is another phase to it. The second phase, I say. So here is the first phase at baptism. Here is the second phase before Jesus returns. And here Jesus comes back. Are you following? So my dear friends, you will see that between the first phase and the second phase of sealing, there will be a time of testing. What did I say? A time of testing, of trials, which is all about the mark of the beast. Are you following? Please don't miss that. It is going to be in our next presentation. In other words, before it's all over, there will be the rain that will come and beat against our house. Do you remember? We studied that parable of the two builders. The rain came and beat against the house to check the foundation. Are you still there? To test the character. I hope you still remember that. So, my dear friends, this is what will happen. Between these two points, it will be the time of testing, the mark of the beast. It is only after God's end time people have been tested concerning the mark of the beast and found to be loyal unto death will they receive the unique seal found in the book of Revelation. Are you still following? So before we receive the second phase, we will have to go through this and pass the test. Wow. And such a seal will protect them from the harms of what? From the harms of the winds of strife. Are you there? I hope you're following. So this means, my dear friends, that when someone receives God's initial seal at baptism, the story is not yet over. Are you following? According to the scripture, you must continue your daily walk with God and be faithful until the end. Oh, my dear friends, I don't know if you realize it, but this truth is very important, because there is a heresy that you hear today in Christianity. I don't know if you've heard about it. Once saved, always saved. People, they say, once you're baptized, you've received Christ, no matter what happens to you here, you will be saved. This is a lie. This is not from God. The Bible says that we must be faithful until the end. But some people, they think that once I'm saved, I'm always saved. My dear friends, you don't see this in the Bible. There's nothing that could be further from the Bible than such a notion. You must begin the race according to the Bible as you give your life to Jesus. But then after you've given your life to Jesus, you must continue to walk with Him. Can we say amen? In fact, Jesus Himself says in Matthew 10, verse 22, He who endures to the end will what? Will be saved. I like when Paul puts it this way. 2 Timothy chapter 4, verse 6 to 7. The time of my departure is at hand. I have fought the good fight of faith. I have what? Finished the race. It's not once saved, always saved. You must continue and finish the race. Of course, Paul was about to die here. And so he said, I have finished the race. I have kept what? The faith. Paul fought until the end, and so must we. Can we say amen? He had kept the faith until the end. And my dear friends, it's the same with all those who will go to heaven. So those who live in the final hours of this earth's history, there is this seal that we'll receive at baptism, yes? That's the first phase. But then we must continue to fight the good fight of faith. Let me clarify this right now. Notice who are those who will be sealed according to the Bible. Let us read it. Then I saw another angel ascending from the east, having the seal of the living God. Notice, my dear friends, who will the angel seal? Notice that. The servants of our God, the Bible says. Who are the servants of God? Well, we will see that soon. And I heard the number of those who were sealed. 144,000 of all the tribes of the children of Israel were sealed. So, who are these people? Well, my dear friends, don't forget, like I have been saying, Revelation is a book full of symbols. When God talks about the lamb, for example, in Revelation, is it truly a lamb? No, it's about Jesus. So here we're talking about symbolic things. So first of all, the term, for example, of the children of Israel, what does it mean? Well, my dear friends, it is not literal Israel. For when John wrote about this prophecy, Israel was not the tribe, the 12 tribes were no longer in existence. 10 of them were gone long time ago by the Assyrian armies. There were only 2 that were left. So John was not referring to the literal Israelites. According to the Bible, notice who are the Israelites. If you belong to Christ, then you are Abraham's seed. You know Abraham's seeds, who are they? The Israelites. And heirs according to the promise. So true Israelites are who? They are the Christians. You and I, but we are spiritual Israelites. We see the same thing. Paul is talking to the Christians in Galatia. And notice how he refers to them. He says, peace and mercy to all who follow this rule, to the Israel of God. So indeed, my dear friends, the Israelites here that Paul was referring to that will receive the seal of God, they are God's people. Amen? Now let's see another term, the servants of God. What does servants of God mean? But now, Romans chapter 6 verse 22, but now having been set free from sin and having become servants of God. So who are the servants of God? Every single person who gives their life to God, they become a servant of God. Can we say amen? Wow. It is clear, therefore, according to the Bible, that the servants of God, they're you and me if we've given our lives to Jesus. So who are the 144,000? What is this number referring to? Yes, of course, the Bible talks about the 12 tribes of Israel. It's not the 12 tribes. We know that because they were not in existence when John was writing regarding to this. Let me put it in summary. The 144,000 represents a collective number of all the spirit-sealed obedient Christians who will go through the last plagues and be saved
1: at last.
0: Can we say amen? In other words, these are the totality of God's faithful, obedient children. These are those who will receive the seal of God. And they will be ready to go through the seven last plagues. So, my dear friends, what is God's end time seal all about? We need to hit this one. We need to get it clear. What is the Holy Spirit sealing on their forehead? What is this thing? Well, for us to know the answer, we must know the characteristic of the 144,000. So now we will move then to chapter 14. Notice some of the characteristics of the 144,000. The Bible says, "Then I looked and behold a lamb standing on the mount Zion, and with him 144,000 having his name and his father's name written on their forehead." What does name represent in the Bible? We've studied that before. The name of God represents his character. Very good. It's the love of God, the grace of God, the holiness of God. So, my dear friend, here, the 144,000 will have the seal of God on their forehead, means simply that they will have God's character, his grace and his mercy and his holiness. These are people who have built their character for eternity. As a result, they were able to stand the test of trials, the mark of the beast. In fact, the Bible says more about this group of people. These are the ones who were not defiled with woman. Remember, woman in prophecy means what? Church. This is the prostitute. So this group of people, 144,000, it's symbolic. It's not literal. There's much more than that. And these are those who have not followed the prostitute's teaching. For they are virgins. Do you see that? These are the ones who follow the Lamb instead, wherever he goes. So really, these are people who have been following Jesus, his teachings. Amen. They've been covered by the blood of Jesus. By grace, they've been keeping God's commandments. They've committed their lives to God. So the 144,000, my dear friends, they've not defiled themselves. No lie was found in their mouths. They are blameless. No lies. In other words, what? They've been following the truth. Not the counterfeits. Not the lies from Satan. Not the false doctrines. And then they were blameless. What does blameless mean? Now, some people, they tremble when they see that. They say, wow, that's sinlessness. Is this sinlessness? No. Only Jesus is sinless. Amen? This simply means, of course, don't get me wrong. Does it mean that we will continue to sin and sin? I'm not saying that. If God's people will win the battle over self, by God's grace, we will grow and overcome sin daily. Can we say amen? We will be victorious, but we will not be sinless. When Jesus comes, he will change us, then we will become sinless. By God's grace, of course, we will be victorious. We will not continue to live defeated lives and defeated lives. No, by God's grace, God will give us victory as we go along the way. Amen. So blameless here simply means to live a life that is fully surrendered to the Holy Spirit. A life that is reflecting the holiness of God. Hence, the 144,000 is indeed a special group of people who are in love with Jesus. Now, how do they show their devotion to Christ? Look in the same chapter. Notice this. We move to verse 12 now. Here is the patience of the saints. Here are those who keep the commandments of God and what? The faith of Jesus. So, my dear friends, here is God's true children who will be sealed at last and grow through the seven last plagues. What will they do? They will be faithful to God's commandments. You see, the name of God will be in their forehead. In other words, God's character of love, of grace, of mercy. And they will show this by being obedient to God's law. Can we say amen? Wow. They are those who have allowed the Holy Spirit to seal God's love in their lives. And they will show this reality by being obedient to the commandments of God. So between the two phases here, my dear friends, first phases of sealing and the second phases of sealing, the 144,000 have allowed the Holy Spirit to change their lives and character. Through trials and temptations, they have learned to obey God and to remain faithful to Him. Can we say amen? In summary, this is it. Those who are sealed, the sealing is all about a settling into the truth. It is when the Holy Spirit seals Christ, the principles of His words and His character in us, so that we shall not be moved. Amen? Yes, sir. That's what the sealing is all about. As a result, these people, they love God and they show it by being obedient to Christ. This is spiritual maturity. It's this inward reality of this maturity that will be made manifested through the obedience to God's commandments. Can we say amen? It will be an obedience of love, not an obedience by force. Now there is a particular law as I close. There is a particular law in the Ten Commandments that will be a sign that we have been sealed. Do you know which one it is? This law will be a sign of our love and loyalty to God. Listen to what the Bible says. Ezekiel 20 verse 20. Keep my Sabbaths and they will be a sign between me and you that you may know that I am the Lord your God. In other words, don't miss that. We're closing. Through the Sabbath, God says, you belong to me. In the Bible, my dear friends, the Sabbath is called a sign of allegiance to the Lord as Creator and Savior. That is why the Sabbath is called a sign or a mark of God. Hence, in the final crisis, in the final days of this earth's history, faithfulness to God and His commandments will be especially revealed by being faithful to the Sabbath day. It will be a sign of loyalty to God. You remember in the Garden of Eden? There was a sign of loyalty. There was a law that God had put even before there was sin to show love and loyalty to God. What was that law all about? You shall not eat of that forbidden fruit. Yes or no? In the last days, there will be this law to show our love and loyalty to God. You shall keep my Sabbath holy. Can we say amen? My dear friends, may God speak to us tonight. We need to continue with Jesus. We need to be in Christ and continue to obey Him. We need His Spirit to guide our lives so that when the day comes, we shall be with Him in eternity. Can we say amen? Let me say this last thing. Notice on the screen, you will see two sets of the names of the tribes. In Revelation, these are the names. And then in Numbers, these are the names. You will notice that there are two names missing. They are here, but they are not here when Jesus returns. What are the two names? In the Old Testament, you will find the name of Ephraim and Dan. But when we go to Revelation, we don't see their names. Do you know why? They left God, these two. They apostatized. They were unfaithful to God. They did not fight the good fight of faith until the end. They started well. They went through the first phase of the sealing. But somehow they failed to experience the second phase. My prayer is that we will all be faithful until the end. Can we say amen? Why? Because the best is yet to come. Let us keep on walking with Jesus and being faithful to His laws. Let us pray. Father, here we are, sinners, in need of a Savior, in need of your Holy Spirit. For how will we be able to go through the last plagues, O God, without you, without Jesus, without His blood? Please, right now, wash us, cleanse us, fill us with your Spirit, seal us, Almighty God, and prepare us for the final phase of this sealing. As you help us daily to go to you, to study the Bible, to be filled with your Spirit, to learn to obey you, to be faithful to you, so that when the going gets tough, when the seven last plagues will fall, we will not be moved, because we have known Jesus, and Jesus has become everything to us. In His name we pray. Amen. Amen.

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